0: the 18-footer.
1: That's eight straight. A little bit of a gap between the first six and the seven and eight, but nonetheless, eight straight for Jaylen Brown.
0: Boston close to down 13 points. Paul George facing Walsh. Nice spin move. Gets free. Drives down the lane into a double team. Pass out. Didn't have enough mustard. Intercepted by Pritchard. Pritchard brings it up floor. Finds Walsh. Three-pointer from the right angle. Off target. And Embiid has the rebound. Not even close. Long court pass. George makes the catch on the baseline, but he's covered by Pritchard. George holding baseline right. Now shoots over Pritchard. Missed it off the iron. Rebound Tatum. Under a minute to go here in the first quarter. Celtics trail 30-17. Brown has it. George covering on the arc. Right side to Pritchard. Boston has missed 10 of its 12 three-point shots in the first quarter. Pritchard dribbles back toward half court. Now to the three-point line. Now drives. Lifts for Kane. It goes with a right-hand grab and flushes the alley-oop.
1: Nice job by Peyton Pritchard. He waited till Joel Embiid committed to him to prevent the layup, and then he threw the lob up to Nemias Kane.
0: 30-19, Philadelphia. Both teams technically have a foul to give here. 26 seconds to go, and the difference about 14 on the shot.
1: I don't think they want to commit a foul.
0: Edge good to MB, contested by Kane to throw it up. Goes off the glass and in.
1: He was shooting that to get fouled. He didn't get the foul call, but he got the 2 points.
0: MB's got 10 in the first quarter. Philadelphia leads by 13. As Boston brings it into the front court, a whistle with 11.6. Oh, the net is askew.
1: Yeah.
0: And Kelly Oubre reaches up and fixes it.
1: Boston now, a little different situation. If they're in a kind of an advantage situation for Boston, they might use their foul.
0: Pritchard loves to shoot late clock. He's got it with seven on the Boston logo. With five toward the three-point line against George. Now drives into the paint. Lost it off the foot. Loose on the floor. Philly's got it. Clock expires. A disastrous first quarter for the Celtics. And Philadelphia enjoying a 32-19 lead.
1: I don't know if they'll give Peyton Pritchard a turnover because the clock ran out. But four turnovers for Boston have led to seven Philadelphia points. The four turnovers for Philadelphia has led to zero Boston points. Just a disastrous first quarter for the 76ers. Boston's actually lucky to only be trailing by 13 points, Castillo.
0: Good point. Embiid, 10 points to lead Philadelphia. Game 7, leading on the road at Boston, 32-19. 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
4: Jim Basquel in studio. So Joe Mazzulla starts Garza, Harper Jr., and Shireman looking for the three ball to pace that offense. Tim Bontemps pregame.
5: The Celtics are going to shoot a ton of threes. I wouldn't be shocked if they shoot, frankly, a record amount of threes in a game in the playoffs, because that is clearly the strategy they're going to lean into to try to win with, you know, a talent deficiency when the other side's got Paul George and Tyrese Maxey and Joel Embiid, and, like, you know, the Sixers have a lot of advantages. So the one that Boston has is they can get a ton of threes up.
4: 2 of 12 from beyond the arc for the Celtics in the opening quarter. It's been E and E for the Sixers. Embiid and Edgecombe combining for 19 points. They're up 32-19. Start of the second quarter. We go back to TD Garden with P.J. 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
0: All right, Jim, thanks a lot. Yeah, those points in the paint, P.J. I mean, they only missed one field goal attempt on all those points.
1: 11 for 12 shots in the paint. 22 points for the Sixers. 2 for 12. From three for Boston. They will continue to shoot him, and they're certainly going to shoot a better percentage than that.
0: Joe Mazzulla trying to find anyone who could help out. Hugo Gonzalez, the rookie's on the floor, gives it up to Derek White, gets deep and got fouled. Fortunate, like he was about to lose the ball under defensive pressure against Andre Drummond. They have not signaled yet who the foul was against, and it will be... He put up a zero or a one. It's definitely in the act of shooting. It is on Tyrese Maxey. That's his third personal foul. I thought they were going to get Drummond on that one. But
1: no, they got that wrong. It's wrong.
0: They got it wrong. There we go. Tyler Ford comes over and points the finger one. He put up a fist, and I'm like, that can't be right. First on Drummond.
1: Nick's too nice a guy to say to him what I would have said. I would have said, yeah. And if he got that first call right, he'd only have one personal foul.
0: Would that be enough to get yourself a tee early?
1: Yeah. Think about it. No, if you say it nice and quietly, nobody else hears it. Probably not.
0: First free throw from Derek White goes down. Fascinating choices by Joe Mazzulla and his coaching staff here tonight with the starting lineup against Philadelphia. And the Sixers took advantage of the three-point misses and the turnovers as White hits both free throws to build this early lead.
1: White and Jaylen Brown, 17 points between them of the 21 Celtic points.
0: Quinn Grimes getting the Drummond screen, dribbling out to the right, finds Maxey at the top. Hugo Gonzalez defending tightly. A crossover, lost the ball, 7 to shoot, but he chased it down. Now Maxey tries to drive by Gonzalez, pulls up 18-footer and knocks it home.
1: Tyrese kind of looks to the crowd. They were kind of on him when he fumbled the ball.
0: 13-point lead, Philadelphia, and off the ball, Edwards. That's Justin Edwards in the game to start the second quarter for Philly, riding a little tight on Derek White. The foul called against Edwards.
1: If I can read Nick Nurse's mind, he's shaking his head. He's looking over at me like, I didn't put him in the game to commit a foul. Put him in the game to play defense without fouling.
0: Inbound Pritchard driving out to the left side, guarded by Grimes. Hauser set a screen. Right side White gets by Edwards, now floats it up from 5 and knocks it home. Not a good start for Justin Edwards defensively.
1: No, and I'll tell you what, let's not worry about Derek White if you're a Celtic fan, and let's not worry about Jaylen Brown. The other guys in the green uniforms better step up.
0: White's got 11, and an offensive foul at half court. Hugo Gonzalez got tripped up by Paul George, and that gets the crowd fired up a bit. First on George. Gonzalez was the number 28 pick. He's a Spaniard from Madrid and became a fan favorite here in year number one. Data has it, hands it off to White. White riding down into the basket. Now gets some room and puts it up and in against Justin Edwards.
1: They're targeting Justin Edwards right now. I don't know how long Nick Nurse will stay with him.
0: Derek White's got 13. Celtics fans getting a charge out of this. They're within 9.
1: It had been very quiet in this building, Dusty.
0: Maxey 10 to shoot, dribbling on the arc against Hauser, runs him through a screen. Maxey now at the elbow, bounces it over to the corner. 4 to shoot. Edwards drives on Gonzalez. Contested shot, no good. Good defense by Boston. Now White will bring it up. Crowd really appreciating these 5 on the floor in green right now. White fires to Kane. Kane is going to drive hard and puts it in. And the Celtics are within 7. And Nick Nurse is calling that timeout.
1: Yeah, Nick thought about it and said, no, you know what? And not to put everything on Edwards, but fouls right away. Misses a shot. This is the time when Paul George or Tyrese Maxey have to step up with the absence or on the bench, Joel Embiid.
0: He played the entire first quarter, an 8-2 Celtic run to open up the second period. Philadelphia 34, Boston 27, 9:51 to go second quarter. 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
4: Jim Basquiat in studio. Philadelphia head coach Nick Nurse, upon learning of the news that Jason Tatum was out, on if his team's approach is altered.
17: Well, I mean, obviously he'll change some matchups and things like that. I mean, they've obviously played a lot, majority of their season without him. And played very, very well. So, I mean, I think they've got enough games under their belt and have guys that they trust and rely on and all that kind of stuff.
4: His team was up 13 after 1, 8-2 second quarter for the Celtics. They are within 7, 9:51 left second quarter, 34-27 Philadelphia. Let's go back to Boston with P.J. Carlissimo and Mark Kestisher.
0: All right, thanks a lot, Jim. Embiid played the entire first quarter, so Nick Nurse is not going to bring him here in the second. Guys on the floor are going to have to step up here with Boston finally getting a little traction.
1: Yeah, they're 3-for-3 so far this quarter, if I'm not mistaken.
0: You are correct. Two free throws and three field goals. Hugo Gonzalez has brought some energy off the bench. And Derek White's leading the way with 13.
1: I'm looking for Tyrese Maxey or Paul George to do something for the Sixers.
0: And it's going to be a foul. Wow, I thought Drummond from behind knocked Derek White into Paul George, but the foul's going to be on White. That was an aggressive back screen set by Drummond.
1: Everything Andre Drummond does is aggressive.
0: Bull in a china shop. First foul on White, side out of bounds, into Edgecombe. VJ dribbling out to the right. 10 seconds to shoot. They go to George outside the mid-post left. Switches, now rises. 15-footer good for Paul George.
1: And a good call by Nick Nurse. When things aren't going well, you go to the veteran.
0: 7 points for PG. 36-27 Philadelphia. 9:20 left in the half. Richard bounces it to the big man, Keita, up top. A couple of dribbles for the Portuguese national. Sends it over to Derek White. White's been the offense. Dribbles to the high post. Pulls back jumper off the front rim. No. Drummond the rebound for Philly. And Andre Drummond, the veteran, sends it over to Maxey, who dribbles behind the back, escaping against Hauser, high off the glass, no, and Gonzalez has it for the Celtics.
1: He could have taken one more dribble and made a shorter and simpler shot, Tyrese Maxey.
0: There's Pritchard working out on the left wing, using a Kata screen against George. Dribbles to the dotted line, darts down underneath, finds Kata, now goes up strong and throws it home. The two-man game for Pritchard and Kata.
1: Well, Philly obviously trying to take Peyton Pritchard off the three-point line, but he's cutting him up inside with his penetration and passing.
0: Edgecombe pulls for three off target, missed it out of bounds. Hugo Gonzalez, they're going to say he had it partially deflected on the shot attempt, and that's going to stay with Philly.
1: Hugo says no, and he's trying to convince the bench to challenge.
0: Back row looking. No challenge, and it will be Philadelphia with the ball. 8:27 to go, second quarter. Oh, they just saw a replay up above, and the crowd's going nuts. Now, they could have a proximate foul if he touched him as well on the shot.
1: I'm not sure this crowd is as impartial as they could be.
0: Inbound, Grimes, catch and shoot three, rattles out, Kata rebounds. Boston down seven. Sellout crowd appreciating the second unit running here. There's Pritchard. Little crab dribble in the lane. Had it poked away, got it back. Gives it to Kata. Now gets Drummond off his feet, and a foul before the shot is the call against Drummond. On the push, his second personal.
1: To me, is Kata thinking a nice way is sending the message, hey, I can score too. I'm the guy that played all year.
0: I should have started, right?
1: Well, keep me in the game for sure.
0: Shireman is in, so it's Shireman, White, Pritchard, Kata, and Hugo Gonzalez. MB checking back in for Drummond off that second foul. He was terrific in the first quarter.
1: Yeah, Nick Nurse has seen enough of his lead melting away with Joel Embiid on the bench.
0: Said a delay game warning against the Sixers, so both teams have been issued delay game warnings here in the first half.
1: What were they doing? Slow getting the players on the floor?
0: Indeed. Inbound to Pritchard, 10 to shoot. Escape dribble using a screen. Gets to the free throw line. Fakes out Embiid. Goes in. Floater up. Good! Pritchard and Boston now within five.
1: Peyton Pritchard doing it off the dribble with penetration. He's got five assists to go with his 4 points, Kesty.
0: Philly looking for the answer. Edgecombe in the right corner. Sends it to George. Now Embiid at the foul line. Works on Gonzalez. Turns. Passes out. Oubre wide open look. Missed the three in the corner. And a loose ball foul on Boston on that rebound attempt.
1: Kesty, look at the three-point shooting for both teams.
0: 2 for 12 for Boston. 2 for 10 for Philadelphia. And you've pointed out a couple times, Philly doesn't need to take 3 points.
1: Well, again, they're going to need some threes because Boston's going to make them. But I think keep going inside until Boston shows the ability to shut him down inside.
0: That was on Kata, his second. Inbound Embiid, riding Gonzalez. Free throw line jumper missed. Embiid went down, tried to get the call, didn't get it. How about Boston clawing back, down five. White for three. Good! 2-point game. The Celtics making the comeback.
1: 15-4 run this quarter by the Boston Celtics,
0: who have hit six of their first seven shots in the quarter. They're on their feet here at TD Garden. They have the home floor, but Boston's the underdog here. And an illegal screen by Oubre knocked down White. Celtics get it back with a chance to tie or take the lead.
1: Nick Nurse does not agree with Tyler Ford's call. Nonetheless, that is turnover number six for the Philadelphia 76ers.
0: Philly led by 15 points. Boston without Jason Tatum, if you're just joining us. Unable to answer bell, stiffness behind that knee, injured in game six. They went with an odd starting lineup and fell behind by 15. Here's White trying to fake out Oubre and fouled by Oubre out on the perimeter. I got him for three fouls. That is number three on Kelly Oubre.
1: Second quarter has belonged to the Boston Celtics. As soon as Joel Embiid went to the bench, their offense bogged down. At the same time, Peyton Pritchard and Derek White keying the Boston offense.
0: Foul on Oubre, indeed, number three, heads to the bench.
1: All of this is with Jaylen Brown on the bench for
0: great
1: the Celtics.
0: Great point. Pritchard trying to give him a lead. A three from the left. It's good. Celtics have come all the way back from down 15. They have outscored Philly 18-4 here in the second quarter. 6:42 to go, as loud as it's been all night in TD Garden. Embiid free throw line jumper, not there this time. Quentin Grimes nearly had the rebound. He got fouled. Another loose ball foul against Boston. I believe they got Baylor Shireman on that one. That'll be his first.
1: Referee's calling a little tighter, or the players getting a little more aggressive. We had no bonus in the first quarter. You got 14 fouls already against Philadelphia, 3 against Boston. We haven't even played 5.5 minutes yet.
0: PA also said Shireman, but the official box score had given it to White, but it is on Baylor Shireman, his first. Philly inbounds, trailing 37-36. Maxi, and a screen set by Gonzalez, or at least a foul on Gonzalez, knocking down Embiid out on the perimeter. Hugo Gonzalez gets called for the personal.
1: It's not the first time Joel's been knocked down. I don't think that's by accident. They are clearly being aggressive with him, maybe trying to incite him a little bit. I don't think that's going to happen.
0: He's been dealing with so much injury the last 3 years, but he still goes hard down to the deck. It's just the way he's always played. Taylor Shireman comes out, gets a big hand. Jaylen Brown, you pointed it out, was on the bench as Boston in the midst of an 18-4 run here in the second. Celtics by one, pass to Grimes, right at the cup, two-hand tomahawk slam.
1: Nice execution on the side out of bounds.
0: Philadelphia on that bucket goes in front, 38-37, approaching 6 minutes to go in the half. Pritchard dribbles near the high post, mid post, spins away from Grimes. Jumper, in and out, no good. Ball is tipped around, Philly comes away with it.
1: Payton's living in the paint.
0: Edgecombe, left wing three. Yes, V.J. Edgecombe giving Philadelphia a four-point spread.
1: I don't have enough time, Kesty, to read all the rookie rankings that V.J. Edgecombe is in the top three.
0: If it wasn't for Cooper Flagg and Todd Knipple, he'd be rookie of the year. What an outstanding class. Pritchard with it on the perimeter. B.J. pointed out he's been driving. Drives again. Dotted line. Draws two defenders. Knocked away. Keeps it. Out to Brown for three. It's good. Beating the shot clock horn. Jaylen Brown getting Boston within one.
1: Peyton Pritchard with his sixth assist of the first half, Dusty.
0: Quinn Grimes, quick pass inside, Embiid drew contact, put it off the glass and in. Derek White commits the foul, and Joel Embiid a chance at a three-point play.
1: I'm sorry, Kesty. Nick Nurse not a good coach. He's an excellent coach. Already has an NBA championship. I have got to say, go inside and pound the Celtics in the paint.
0: They get two there. They got another free throw coming. 26 paint points already for Philadelphia. Most of that damage coming in the first quarter.
1: Well, but I will say Boston's total is up to 16 now as a result of Peyton Pritchard and Nemias Cater.
0: Joel Embiid goes to the free throw line. 12 points, 4 rebounds, 5 assists here in the first half.
1: I don't think they're saying MVP to Joel Embiid.
0: I believe they are writing him to decisively here at TD Garden. Free throw up and in. 3-point play for Embiid, and he kind of gesticulates to the crowd. Calm down. I just got three on you. 13 for Embiid. 4-point lead, Philadelphia. 5:08 to go, first half. Jaylen Brown now drives down the paint. Right side pass. White lets fly for three. Missed it. Long rebound. Offensive rebound. Pritchard comes up with it. Goes to Brown on the left wing on this second opportunity. Skips it all the way to the right to Pritchard. Pritchard covered by Edgecombe, gets the screen. Drives on Embiid, takes him down underneath the basket. Trying to get a shot underneath. Embiid got the block. Loose ball, Philly's got it. Maxey front court. Finds Embiid, three-point line. Hugo Gonzalez defending. Now over to Edgecombe with 4:35 to go. And on the pass inside to Embiid, Gonzalez commits the foul trying to front. And they are over the limit. Embiid's going to shoot in the bonus. Second foul on Hugo Gonzalez, and now Philly will be in the bonus for the last 4.5 minutes.
1: Well, both teams will be, but I'll tell you what, Philadelphia can do the old time and post up the big guy.
0: Good point.
1: Say you're going to defend him or he's going to shoot free throws. And, by the way, Joel Embiid happens to be an excellent free throw shooter.
0: You mentioned Nick Nurse's championship with Toronto 7 years ago. Both coaches, championship
1: two coaches. NBA champion coaches.
0: Missoula a couple years ago with the 24 Celtics. Embiid's first is a miss.
15: It's an odd feeling here tonight, PJ, because the home team, especially Boston on the parquet, you feel like you're the favorite in a game seven. They feel like the ultimate underdog here tonight.
1: Kesty, they were in control of this series at 3-1 after winning two games in Philadelphia. They came back and lose two games, so they came in apprehensive. That was before they found out no Jason Tatum. Apprehensive is not strong enough.
15: Big numbers. Boston's never blown a 3-1. Philadelphia's never come back from down 3-1 as Embiid splits the free throws to make it 45-40 76ers.
1: It's still the parquet. It's still TD Garden. But I'll tell you what, this series, home court, has not been a big factor.
15: 4.5 to go first half. Brown dribbling on top against Barlow. Dominic Barlow in the game now pulls the string. Brown free throw line jumper is good.
1: Boston has no answer for Embiid. Philadelphia has no answer for Jaylen Brown. Maybe Paul George.
15: There's Maxey on the drive. Up top, Edgecombe. Let's fly from three. No good. Edgecombe wanted the contact. Went down. No whistle. Shireman front court. Derek White working with 16 points. 4 minutes to go in the half. To Brown, left corner. Brown's going to drive. Lost the ball. Got it back as he dribbles to the perimeter. 10 to shoot, gives it up to White. White on the logo, dribbles three-point line to the free throw line, trying to blow by Barlow, puts it up, missed it, rebounded by Philadelphia. Grimes front court, goes right down the middle of the floor, tough shot, Brown defending, missed it. Embiid comes up with the loose change and puts it in, he's got 16. Timeout's going to be called by Joe Mazzulla, who wanted a foul on the other end of the floor.
1: Yeah, I was going to say, I think Derek White was more open than he realized. He kind of shot it like as if it was being contested, and I think he was in control of the situation. Could have maybe slowed down a little bit. He may have gotten fouled. Joe may have a good answer, but I'll tell you what, I'm surprised Derek White didn't finish.
15: 47-42 Philadelphia, 3:34 to go. Second quarter from TD Garden as Joe Mazzulla continues to argue with official Tyler Ford. This is the NBA playoffs on ESPN Radio and the ESPN app presented by Gusto.
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24: So it was the fourth quarter and we're down by five. 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
4: Jim Basquiat in studio. As known, prior to today's game, Joel Embiid 0-3 in playoff series against the Boston Celtics.
25: I mean, I've been playing these guys for so long. I'm tired of losing to them. So we have a chance to accomplish, you know, something special. I mean, they're a great team. And you look at everything they have. You know, that's a super team. So we just got to go in there with the mindset we've had. out for the last, you know, two games.
4: He leads the Sixers with 16 thus far, 3:34 left in the opening half, 47-42 Philadelphia. Let's go back to TD Garden with PJ Carlissimo and Mark Kestisher.
15: That's right, Jim. Boston made that run with Embiid on the bench, and now Joel. PJ scored the last six since coming off the bench here in the second.
1: He's cooking. Paul George has seven. Tyrese Maxey, by his standards, is a little quiet. However, Tyrese Maxey's got seven assists and five boards. So he's playing the complete game.
15: 3.5 to go, first half. Boston with it. Here's a drive by Brown. Sends it in the corner low. Short hop. Gonzalez comes up with it. Being harassed by Grimes. Pass to White on the cut. Fader on the baseline. Misses. Tapped out. Edgecombe with it for Philly.

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2: Spain, who had a plus 246 in his minutes this year. Didn't play a ton of minutes, but when he was on the floor, they were a plus 248 as he misses the first of two.
3: Still looking for their first second chance point, Kesty. Meantime, Philadelphia has had two offensive rebounds and nine second chance points.
2: 50-45, Philadelphia. 2:12 to go. They have two missed free throws. Rebound, I think, off the hands of Paul George. No, they're going to rule it out of bounds. Tyler Ford says it'll be Sixer ball.
3: Free throw shooting has been a problem for Boston in the series, not in the regular season necessarily, but it's been a big problem in the series.
2: Two big misses there. Inside Embiid, outside of the cutting, Edgecombe knocks down the defender. Offensive foul, VJ Edgecombe, and who took it? The outstanding defender, Derek White.
3: VJ Edgecombe playing a little bit like a rookie. He's a half a step ahead of himself. He's settling for threes. He's got to let things happen. Now he's played extremely well all year. He needs to settle down a little bit. He should have put the ball back in Joel Embiid's hands.
2: Looks like he might have skimmed his palm against the court. Looks like a burn and an open cut. Shaking his hand, Derek White. Now the pass to White, able to make the catch despite that, dribbling with the right hand. I think it's the left hand that he dragged on the parquet. Gives it up. Little hesitation move. Jaylen Brown, a layup. Missed it. Paul George had let him go, and then Embiid got knocked down by Gonzalez on that rebound. That's going to be number five, right? Put him over the limit.
3: Absolutely. There's going to be two more free throws. Second time Jaylen Brown has got to the rim. Normally, he's going to finish that play. He beat his defender, just couldn't finish inside.
2: Third foul on Hugo Gonzalez, who wanted a flop that time, didn't get it. NBC cameras showing that left palm, and Derek White's blowing on it. You ever get those burns when you slide across the court on carpeting? They're very painful.
3: Floor burn
2: for Derek White.
3: It's his right hand, too, I think, or am I wrong?
2: You know, he's been blowing on the left hand. So
3: left hand, well, that's good.
2: Yeah. First free throw from Embiid is in. He's got 17 points here in Game 7. Gonzalez coming out. Namias Keita coming in. Good minutes by Gonzalez. They're plus 7 here in this second quarter. Much of that with Gonzalez on the floor.
3: It might go to plus 6 if Joel makes this, but nonetheless, good minutes from Hugo.
2: Philadelphia 76ers had a 15-point lead early on, right now up 6.
3: I know that Joe Mazzulla would like him to be even closer, but if they can maintain this 5-6-point margin into the half and regroup, Boston's going to be happy.
2: Embiid missed the second one, swirled around the rim twice and fell out. Jaylen Brown has it, front court, attacking basket to our right, gives it to Keita, got right by Embiid and slams it home and hangs on the rim for a half second.
3: Namias Keita playing very, very well, and Boston only down 4.
2: Keita's got 8 off the bench, minute 20 to go, and the crowd again starting to get loud. Maxey to Embiid, high post, cut off, sends it outside to Tyrese, goes to his right, pass to Edgecombe, corner 3 missed, rebound, a foul. They're going to get it on Embiid or Hauser?
3: It's going to be on Hauser, I believe.
2: Could be on Keita as well. He ended up on the deck.
3: He put a lot of fingers up. It must be
2: Keita. It is Keita.
3: It must be Keita.
2: 88 is the jersey uniform, so that's a 5-3, and then flash it again. Keita's going to head to the bench with a minute 10 to go here in the half. And, of course, Philadelphia's been in the bonus. Crowd seeing the replays on the many monitors here inside of TD Garden and upset with that call. Joel Embiid, who this year was limited to just 38 games, dealt with his right knee issue earlier in the year. First free throw good, dealt with an oblique injury right after the All-Star break, and then had the appendectomy on April 9th. And yet his comeback, this is his fourth game in this series.
3: He came back quickly, and I'll tell you what, his impact has clearly been felt. Game 5 and Game 6. Philadelphia appeared to be the dominant team in this series.

0: Beat at 38 in game 5, 19, 10, and 8 in game 6, and he hits two free throws there. Philly by 6.
1: He's got 9 of the last 12 Philadelphia points, Kesty.
0: He's up to 19, 53, 47, Sixers. White dribbles, 3-point line, gets off a 3, makes it with a minute to go in the half.
1: Yeah, he just shook the rookie Edgecombe. Did a little 180 on him, lost him, and knocked down the 3.
0: Best game by far this series for White, who's got 19. Here's Maxey driving hard, defended tightly, knocked out of bounds. Luka Garza that time, able to swat it over the baseline. 49.3 on the clock in quarter 2.
1: This crowd has been relatively quiet. They should be exploding with the job that Boston's done getting back in this game.
0: Remarkable comeback without Jason Tatum. Inbound, Maxey's got it, dribbles high post, gives to Embiid. He'll approach Garza, now puts a right shoulder, no look pass, went off of White and out of bounds. 4.5 to shoot for Philadelphia with 41 seconds to go in the half. Grimes, George, Edgecombe, Embiid on the floor right now for Philly. 4.5 to shoot, baseline trigger. Into Embiid, high post, rises, shoots, missed it off the iron, rebound Boston. Down 3, 34 seconds to go. Jaylen Brown, the blow by, takes it to the rack, blocked by Embiid. He blocked a dunk attempt by Jaylen Brown.
1: They were looking for a 2-for-1 right there.
0: Huge block shot for Embiid. 5 seconds difference on the clock. 20 seconds to go in the half.
1: Boston's going to get it back. Tyrese Maxey on top. Paul George coming up to set a screen.
0: Maxey dribbles near the right hash with 5 to shoot. Now cuts to the free throw line. Backs up. Jumper. Yes! Tyrese Maxey with 7 seconds to go in the half. Huge turnaround here in the last 30 seconds. The block shot and that make by Maxey.
1: Yes, it was. It's a big possession again for Boston. A chance to go into the locker room on a high. Get this crowd involved again.
0: Down to Brown. Gives to White. 1 second to go. Another block shot. Got it back. Flips it up at the horn. No good. 2 big defensive plays by Joel Embiid and the 76ers to close out the half.
1: I'm sure Nick Nurse would have taken a +5 at the half. Joe Mazzulla, given that they were down 15 points, cannot be disappointed with that second quarter performance by the Celtics.
0: Halftime in Boston. The New York Knicks are waiting. If the Sixers win, game 1 Monday at Madison Square Garden. If the Celtics come back to win, game 1 against the Knicks will be right here at TD Garden on Monday. Halfway through, Philadelphia 55. Boston 50. Let's send it to Jim Baskwell in the studio with the AutoZone halftime report.
2: And Joel Embiid, 19 points, Kesty, 5 rebounds, 5 assists, and those pair of blocks right at the end of the half, pacing Philadelphia. He's had a huge impact. The Celtics led by Derek White. As mentioned, his best game of this postseason, 19 points in the opening half. The NBA Halftime Show on ESPN Radio is presented by AutoZone. 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Coming up next in the AutoZone Halftime Report, we'll take a look at the other two Game 7s in Cleveland and Detroit. 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
9: Down to the baseline. Fall away for the win. Got it! Danced on the rim. It hit four rims and went down. Kawhi Leonard's shot went up in the air. It hit the rim. It bounced on the rim before going through the bucket.
10: It was great. That's something I never experienced before. Game 7, game winning shot. And it's something, you know, I could look back on in my career.
9: Scotty on the drive, into the lane, kick to Barrett. Deep three, no good. Yes, it is! Yes, it is! With 1.2 to go, Barrett's shot hit. It went straight up in the air. The ghost of Kawhi Leonard.
2: 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Yeah, game 7 tomorrow night, Raptors, Cavs, home teams won all 6. RJ Barrett, the game-winning 3 with just over a tick to go a night ago, had Nick Nurse remembering his only game-winning, his game 7 win with our Mark Kestisher.
11: I don't know if you saw the RJ Barrett shot in Toronto last night. I know it reminded me of a particular Game 7 shot. Did it remind you of Kawhi Leonard?
12: It did. And we were all watching at the coaching staff last night. And I'm going to say that I said, RJ's going to hit a 3 to win this as they were coming down the floor. And then he shot it, and I turned around and hit the back. I went, oh, no. And I went, oh, yes. So, yeah, great RJ. RJ's a great guy. I had a chance to coach him with Canada, and really happy for him to hit that shot.
13: Suggs won't even touch it. They'll let the clock run, and that's it. From down 24, 22 at the half, it's the Detroit Pistons roaring back to win 93-79. They stay alive, and Game 7 will be on Sunday in their building at 3:30 Eastern time.
2: Now, you heard it from our own Sean Kelly. Pistons rally from 24 down, win Game 6. Orlando 1-for-27 from the field in the final 16 minutes, missed 23 straight field goals. That's the most for any playoff team this century. Their coach, Jamal Mosley.
14: You got to wash it. You got to wash. You got to learn from it. You got to go get Game 7. You got to do it the hard way. You know, we've been in Game 7 before, and we understand what this looks like on the road, the magnitude of it, what we know we're capable of doing in this situation, because you've obviously got up big, so you know what you're capable of doing. But you've got to wash it, learn from it, and then go figure out a way to do it the hard way in Detroit.
2: A former NBA vet, Evan Turner, on prime time, and the pressure still being square on the home team.
15: Yeah, I definitely think so. I think, obviously, They've had a great season of just, you know, dominance in general. Obviously, they led the East in wins. I think, you know, when it comes to the NBA, it's all about momentum. It's all about mentality. And I think, you know, they kind of took over the game once the fourth quarter hit in that sense. And, you know, they're only at like, what, 10 points? They only gave up 10 points. The Pistons only gave Magic 10 points. So I think this is the Pistons series to lose, because they have all the momentum. They all have all the toughness. And I think even then they're like, yo, we haven't even played our best yet. You know what I mean? Right now We're relying on an older Tobias Harris. We're relying on Duncan Robinson to make some big shots, and then it's the greatness of Cade Cunningham. You know, I think once Jalen Duren finally wakes up and everything, it's going to make it an even greater game and get them on a roll for the next round if they can.
2: Cunningham, 87 points last two games. Our coverage comes your way. That game 7 tomorrow at 3 Eastern. Coming up next in the AutoZone Halftime Report, we'll take a look at the first half from Boston in a game of swings. 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
2: Jim Basquiat back on the AutoZone Halftime Report. So we knew coming in, no Jason Tatum for the Celtics. They started Garza, Harper Jr., Shireman in the starting lineup, down 13 after one, down as much as 15, but made an 18-4 charge to start the second quarter.
25: Richard trying to give him a lead. A three from the left. It's good. Celtics have come all the way back from down 15. They have outscored Philly 18-4 here in the second quarter. 6:42 to go, as loud as it's been all night in TD Garden.
2: But Joel Embiid was a problem for Boston.
25: Grimes front court, goes right down the middle of the floor. Tough shot, Brown defending, missed it. Embiid comes up with the loose change and puts it in. He's got 16. Timeout's going to be called by Joe Mazzulla, who wanted a foul on the other end of the floor.
2: Embiid, 19 points, a pair of blocks late. Philadelphia up 55-50 at the break. Coming up next in the AutoZone Halftime Report, the second half from Boston in a five-point affair here in Game 7. 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
2: Jim Basquiat back on the AutoZone halftime report. The Sixers were up by as much as 15. The Celtics took the lead using multiple different lineups. But Joel Embiid has helped restore Philadelphia's lead at 5-55-50. Start of the third quarter from TD Garden with PJ Carlissimo and Mark Kestisher.
29: All right, thanks a lot, Jim, and so much to look at here on the box score. The Celtics outscore Philly in the second, 31-23, and turned off that turnover tap as well.
30: Yeah, they did. That was huge. No turnovers for Boston, not surprising. They're one of the best in the league in the second quarter. Philly was very good also, had three turnovers, but more importantly, led to 5 points for the Boston Celtics. That kind of got them going. Three-point shooting, big story, no surprise. Celtics started making them. They were 5-for-7. Philly continues to miss them. They were 2-for-7. I'm not sure that they have to take as many as they're taking. Field goal percentage overall, 55% for the Celtics. That's how they got 31 points. The points in the paint, they turned it around, Kesty. It was so one-sided in the first quarter. In the second quarter, Boston 14-6, plus 8 on points in the paint.
29: I am fascinated to see what Joe Mazzulla does, and he is doing, I think, what we thought. Pritchard and Kata will start the second half. They both came off the bench with Jaylen Brown and with Derek White and with Baylor Shireman here.
30: Well, again, I don't know what Joe was looking for. Could have been defense, could be rebounding, could have been just he wanted to rest his other guys and get him in and play him extended minutes. But none of the three scored. Baylor Shireman, Luka Garza, Ron Harper Jr., no points among the three.
29: Boston will now go from our right to left, and they'll have the first possession. Cato setting a screen for Derek White, who had 19 in the first half, gets to the mid-post, gives it up to Cato. Cato drives, stops, reverse pivot, ducks in, and scores on the lay-in.
30: Yeah, Joel Embiid thought he had him cut off, and Cato with the nice up-and-under move to get by him. Bayless Shireman does get the start with the four guys you would expect from Boston.
29: Maxey, Edgecombe, Embiid, George, and Oubre starting five here in this third quarter as they started the game. Embiid with it. Free throw line feeds Edgecombe. Hand in his face. Three is good for V.J. Edgecombe, who had 12 in the first half.
30: V.J. Edgecombe is 3 for 7 from the three-point line. We'll track that.
29: And 6 assists for Joel Embiid, who's been quite a passer in this series.
30: It's been an incredible passer.
29: Brown driving, free throw line, picks up the dribble, gives it up to White, drifts beyond the arc, takes the three, missed it, rebound. Ooh, Celtics got away with one as Embiid.
30: Cato just grabbed.
29: Yeah, and now the whistle. They're going to get Cato. That's going to be 4 on Cato. I guess it was just a late whistle. Cato ended up on the deck. 4th foul on Cato.
30: Yeah, get him in. His Petritis had the call. It was the correct call. He was very late.
29: Luka Garza hops off the bench just 1:07 in to replace Cato.
30: Well, that could have been part of Joe Mazzulla's thoughts also, realizing Cato having to guard Joel Embiid could be in foul trouble, so Luka Garza can give him good minutes to keep Cato in the game. But Cato's got 4 already. Personal fouls, that is. Excuse me, Cassidy.
29: 58-52 Philly, and rising a deep three, Tyrese Maxey. Uncontested, just pulled and knocked home the long one.
30: Well, the young guards still believing they can make threes for Philly.
29: 61-52, Sixers by 9. Brown rising for 3 on its way, off target, off the rim, and Embiid clears. Outlet Maxey, first 2 minutes, quarter 3, crowd just settling back in. Winner will face the Knicks in round 2. Drifting to the baseline, Maxey gives to Embiid, elbow jumper up, rattles out, rebound Brown. Brown up the middle of the floor, stopped by Oubre, gives it up to White, who dribbles through a Garza screen to the right corner. Now up top for Garza, makes the catch. Big man holding, gives to White. Right side on the mismatch against Embiid, lifts for 3, missed it. Long rebound, Celtics chase it down. Give it back to White for 3, the reload won't go. Embiid had it and then got fouled by Garza, who tried to separate the ball from the Sixer big man.
30: Well, it doesn't seem to matter who's ever playing. Joel Embiid is going to get in foul trouble, and that could be a critical story. It's early, but it's 2-0 in terms of team fouls already. Celtics have committed 2 fouls, each by a big, Cato and Garza.
29: Cato on the bench with 4. Garza just picked up his 3rd. 9:44 to go, 3rd quarter. Drifting to the corner, off the dribble, hitting the jumper. Tyrese Maxey, and Joe Mazzulla calling for an early timeout. Maxey feeling it early, and Philly's up 11.
30: Boston very lucky that Joel Embiid missed his shot, because all of a sudden Tyrese Maxey and V.J. Edgecombe, that young, spectacular backcourt, coming alive for Nick Nurse.
29: Sixers led by 5 at half, an 8-2 run to start the third quarter. Lead is up to 11. Sixers 63, Celtics 52 with 9:39 to go in the third. 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
25: That timeout, PJ. Jordan Walsh coming in for Luka Garza. The bigs are in foul trouble, and Joe Mazzulla going small here.
30: Yeah, he is, but I'll tell you, the shooting's been a problem. Sixers start out 3-for-4. More importantly, 2-for-2 from the three-point line. Meantime, Boston 1-for-5. And all four of those misses are three-point shots. Three misses by D. White, one by Jaylen Brown.
25: Right now, five-out offense for Boston. Shireman setting a high screen for Brown. Brown picked up by Maxey, dribbling to the right. Now cuts toward the paint. Lips got the foul. Shot up, rolls on the rim, and goes down. Chance for three for Jaylen Brown out of the timeout. And for Maxey, that'll be number three.
30: Tyrese Maxey does not think he's committed a foul tonight.
25: He's 3-for-3 arguing with Tyler Ford. Well, he's 0-for-3 because he hasn't won any of those arguments.
30: If this ball does not go into Joel Embiid, I'm going to be really surprised against this small Boston lineup.
25: Jaylen Brown at the free throw line. 15 points. Hero of the regular year. Most of it without Jason Tatum as Brown completes the three-point play. And no Tatum tonight with the left knee stiffness before game 7.
30: Well, they're 0-for-4 from three-point here in the quarter, but they got a three-point the old way.
25: Brown is defending Embiid down low. They go inside to Embiid, puts it up over Brown, and it curls over the rim and in. 65-55, Philadelphia. It's 21 for Embiid. Driving, Jaylen Brown stopped by Embiid. Pass out to the wing, Pritchard on the left, back up top for JB. Brown holding, dribbles in a switching defense into Edgecombe, takes a baseline, rises, tough jumper, no, hit high in the air by Shireman, and Embiid, the tallest man on the floor, comes down with it. Down floor, Maxey quickly turned, shoots a three, missed it. Rebound, Boston.
30: Sorry, I don't like that shot. That was a one-on-three three-point shot.
25: Pritchard, long three on its way, and good on a catch-and-shoot triple.
30: Six-point swing right there. I think an ill-timed three with no floor balance by Philly, and Peyton Pritchard makes some play.
25: Boston missed its first four threes of the quarter. That one gets him within seven. Drive, Edgecombe by Brown. Got the block. Nice contest. Boston coming the other way from right to left. Brown into the front court against Embiid. Will pass it up. Jordan Walsh right side. Back to Brown. 8:09 to go. Third quarter. Game 7. Over to the right hash, Pritchard against the much taller Embiid. Off the dribble, cuts left, cuts to the right, has him on skates, gives it up corner. Shireman, long floater, off the iron, no. Rebound Embiid, slapped away by Shireman, he got the steal. Gives it outside to Derek White, hesitates, then takes the three, missed it. And Shireman again nearly came up with the offensive rebound, but couldn't hang on, out of bounds.
30: He snuck behind Joel Embiid. Joel got the rebound on the previous possession. You didn't even see Shireman. Baylor went in there and knocked the ball out of his hand. I'm sorry, Philadelphia. You've got to go inside to Joel Embiid against this lineup.
29: By far the tallest man on the floor right now, 65-58 Philly. To George, another three on top, no good. To Brown, one and done for the Sixers. Left to right, Brown picked up by Edgecombe up top, sends a pass to Shireman, left corner, dribbles up the arc, takes the three. Ooh, missed it badly, and it caroms off the glass. And again, Embiid got picked from behind, but Jordan Walsh couldn't get it. It goes out of bounds to the Sixers.
30: Joel Embiid better start looking in the rearview mirror because he's getting rebounds, and Celtics, who are behind him, are just knocking the ball out of his hand.
29: Sam Hauser wanted to check in, didn't get there quick enough.
30: No, when the ball's in the backcourt, you have to already have been at the scorer's table to be allowed to substitute if it's not your ball.
29: Philly left to right, inbound George over to Oubre on the wing. Now to Embiid, double team pass back, nearly turned over. Now George lost it down to the baseline to Embiid. 10 to shoot. Against Brown, backs him into the mid post, turns into the double, passes out. Maxey's got it. Three-pointer up and in. Tyrese Maxey having a big third quarter.
30: Inside out, it started with Joel Embiid.
29: 8 points for Maxey in the quarter. Brown penetrates, kick to the corner, Shireman, his three not there, tipped by Gonzalez. Boston had it for a moment, got it back. Now they go to Pritchard on the left wing. 68-58, Philly by 10. Pritchard drives Oubre, has him on his hip. Pass to the corner, Gonzalez, three-pointer, no. Shireman, offensive rebound. A lot of offensive rebound of late. Up top, Brown makes him pay with a three-pointer.
30: The small lineup is doing a job on the offensive glass for Boston.
29: Brown starting to sense another comeback attempt. Down seven are the Celtics. 68-61 Philly. 6:22 to go, third quarter.
30: Kelly Oubre's been very quiet for the Sixers.
29: Embiid facing up on Jaylen Brown. This has been the third quarter matchup. Twitching, now puts it on the deck, through the lane, turns, squares, and scores. He's just so big at nearly 7 feet tall. 23 for Embiid. Now Brown's going to drive on Oubre. Got the whistle. Shot hits the rim and falls off. Brown to shoot two with the Celtics down nine halfway through the third.
30: Offensive rebounds starting to be a plus for the Boston Celtics. They've got seven offensive rebounds now. Unfortunately, they've only converted one, but they're building up field goal attempts. Joe Mazzulla always talks about the margins. Nick Nurse talked to us about we got to stay in touch with them in terms of field goal attempts.
29: That foul, PJ, was on Kelly Oubre Jr., his fourth. Embiid sucking wind on the left post as he awaits Jaylen Brown's free throws, and the first is good. Quentin Grimes checks in for Oubre in those four fouls for Philly. Sam Hauser comes into the game for Boston.
30: Joe stays small. Joe Mazzulla, the Boston coach, is staying with this small lineup. The last two possessions, they didn't get Joel Embiid the ball on the box. They got him the ball about 14 feet away from the basket. So he had to work to get it inside.
29: Well, it's been a tough cover for Jaylen Brown against Joel Embiid. Second free throw, Brown, good, rattles it home. 70-63, Sixers lead cut to seven. Just dipped under 6 minutes to go, third quarter, as the Knicks await their second-round opponent, the winner tonight. They go inside, Embiid, got fouled, turned, tried to throw one over the back off the glass, no good. Joel will have to earn it at the line. They've been trying to get it inside of late, and Boston has thrown a double team at them, and Gonzalez picks up his fourth.
30: Well, the fouls are mounting. You got to kind of wonder whether we'll see Nikola Vucevic at some point. That was at the time we did the game, Kester. We thought the New York game with Boston right after Vuce came on
29: board. That's right.
30: February. I thought that was going to be a really good addition for the Celtics. It hasn't been bad, but it hasn't been nearly as impactful as I thought it could be.
29: And Anthony Simons had played really well in the first half. He was the man who went in that trade for Vucevic from Chicago. First free throw from the big man, Embiid, is good. He's got 25 points and counting here tonight.
30: You mentioned the point, Kesty. What I'm wondering about, Joel Embiid and Jaylen Brown having words, I don't know what about. James Capers and Tyler Ford telling both of them, all right, that's enough, let's play basketball. I'm starting to say, Joel Embiid, I'm wondering about his conditioning, how many minutes he's going to be able to play.
29: Point.
30: It'll be interesting to watch Nick Nurse, whether he manages that. He played him the entire first quarter, Kesty.
29: Did all 12 minutes.
30: Yeah.
29: And so far in this series, he's been averaging nearly 36 minutes a game. This is his fourth game. Didn't appear until game four. Crowd again razzing Embiid at the line. He's got 24 points, and now this free throw makes it 25. 72-63 Philly.
30: He's kind of telling the crowd, both hands, palms down, like, relax, guys. I got this.
29: There's nobody who wants to beat the Celtics more than Joel Embiid. He's had so much frustration. Brown for three, no good. Rebounded by Grimes of Philadelphia.
30: One and done that time.
29: Gives it to Maxey, front court left side. Maxey dribbles speed on the lane, flips it up, not there. Embiid, loose ball, weak side rebound, puts it in. He's just too big against this small unit, and Embiid's up to 27. He's now got a double-double. That was his 10th rebound. Pass on top to Hugo Gonzalez. Celtics down 11 and now nearly taking it away. Paul George from Brown. Brown recovers. Jalen drives and a double team. Flipped it up. Missed it. Ended up on the deck.
30: Numbers.
29: 5-on-4. Philly going to our right. To Embiid at the top. Right side Grimes. Shovels to Edgecombe. Hang. Shot not there. Tipped around. Pritchard's got it.
30: That's a mistake again by the rookie. Joel Embiid is tired, Kesty.
29: White to the corner. Hugo Gonzalez for three. Not there. Weak side Maxey grabs the rebound.
30: I thought Nick might take a timeout to slow things down. Yeah. And rest him.
29: And Embiid just said, I got to get out. He said, I need a timeout. Nick Nurse obliges.
30: Good move by Nick Nurse. VJ Edgecombe, the rookie's got his head down. He went to the basket and tried to double pump it. I mean, they had a 5-on-4 advantage. Just take what the defense gives you.
29: 4:47 to go third quarter here in game 7. 76ers 74, the Boston Celtics 63. This is the NBA playoffs on ESPN Radio and the ESPN app presented by Gusto.
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2: Jim Basquel in the studio. We got another Game 7 for you tomorrow. It's the Magic and Pistons. Our coverage comes your way at 3 Eastern. Detroit rally from 24 down. Orlando 19 second half points. One field goal in the final 16 minutes. Paolo Banchero on how they rebound in Game 7.
17: Just keep everybody together. Series ain't over. You know, they've clawed their way to tie it up 3-3. You know, we won a game there, start the series, and we just got to go do it again. So can't hang our heads. Got to go to sleep and wake up and get on the plane with a clear mind and do whatever you got to do to get the win.
2: And the Magic went actually 45 actual minutes without a field goal in that loss. 74-63, Philadelphia up top, just under five to go in the third quarter. Well, let's go back to TD Garden with PJ Carlissimo and Mark Kestisher.
29: All right, thanks a lot, Jim. And as we went to break, Joel Embiid basically was gassed and said, I got to get out, call a timeout. And they, NBC, our friends, showing him in some discomfort as he went over to the bench area as Andre Drummond replaces him as we come out of timeout. It's been the Embiid and Maxey show here in this third quarter. Paul George drives baseline, kicks it up top. Maxey drives, floater up, floater in, and Philadelphia goes up by 13.
30: Tatum back on the floor with four fouls, Kesty, but Tyrese Maxey just attacked the rim.
29: Here's Sam Hauser, catch and shoot three, pure for Hauser for Boston.
30: That's just too easy. When Sam Hauser or Peyton Pritchard can catch the ball and shoot a three without having to dribble, you're not close enough.
29: Maxey, 10 of his 18 here in the third quarter. Maxey averaged 30 against Boston in the regular season.
30: I'm looking for him or Paul George right now.
29: Edgecombe driving on Hauser. Pull up from 10, hits the rim, won't go. Drummond had position, couldn't get the offensive board. Shireman will bring it up for Boston in the Kelly Green uniforms and under 4 minutes to go in the third. Pritchard cuts through a K to screen, dribbles right, now darts down the lane to the baseline against Edgecombe. Swiping, Drummond couldn't get it. Nine to shoot, pass out to White. Derek White holding, pass to Pritchard, well beyond the arc. Now dribbles inside the three, goes to his left, squares, shoots, missed it. Kata tapped it, but it's controlled by Grimes. Grimes doesn't have numbers, one on two. He's going to drive Hauser and now pass it out to the wing. Paul George with it, 3:20 to go, third quarter. Philly by 10. Steps to the corner, shoots the three and drills it. Philly fans making some noise.
30: That's who should be shooting the ball, Paul George.
29: Got a little bit of representation from Philadelphia, some blue in the crowd. 13-point lead for the 76ers. 3 minutes to go in the third. White's going to drive, kicks it to the corner. Shireman's three, uncontested, a miss, and rebounded by PG.
30: Boston has really gone cold from the three-point line, Kesty.
29: Maxey driving, now fades, dotted line jumper's good, and Philadelphia's rebuilt the 15-point lead, matching their largest.
30: Maxey and PG, Paul George stepping up with Embiid on the bench.
29: Maxey, 12 of his 20 here in this third quarter. Pritchard for three, missed it. Rebound Philly. Jaylen Brown will check in next dead ball, but already the damage is done. Here's Grimes driving, spinning, attacks, pass to Drummond corner. Now Edgecombe, they back off. He'll take a wide open three and drain it. Largest lead for the Sixers with 2:21 to go here in the third. It's 84-66 Philly.
30: Yeah, the most significant thing is a lot of this damage was done with Joel Embiid on the bench. Other guys stepping up. That didn't happen in the second quarter. It did just now.
29: That's when Boston was able to make the comeback, but not this time on the road. Philadelphia 84, Boston 66. 2:21 to go in the third, a 14-3 Philadelphia run, and it's not like they are intimidated here in Boston. They won the last two games here, game two of the series, game five of the series here at TD Garden.
30: Well, they have quieted this crowd for sure.
29: Indeed, it's been a tough weekend for the Boston fans. The Bruins got knocked out of round one yesterday. It's been a big weekend for the Philly fans. The Flyers are actually playing at this exact hour over on ABC. Game one of that second round series at Carolina.
30: Yeah, they advanced already.
29: I'll give you an update on that when the Flyers are trailing 2-0 in the second period.
30: It's been a bad week, or I shouldn't say recent times, for managers in these two towns, right, though.
29: Alex Cora was let go. The Red Sox are last in the AL East. Could the Celtics blow a 3-1 series lead for the first time in the history, the long history, with all those banners above us here in Boston? That had never happened. 32 series, 32 wins up 3-1. Oh, that's right. The Phillies manager also, Rob Thompson, was released. So you're right, both guys. Meanwhile, we're watching Joel Embiid on the bench. He's got a wrap around his midsection. I don't know if there was any kind of muscle or something. He definitely just looked gassed going out, but he did look uncomfortable as he headed to the bench. We'll keep an eye on that.
30: They certainly need him to close this out.
29: Derek White in Boston out of the timeout. Short jumper. Miss coming weak side. Hauser picked up the offensive board and put it in.
30: Two Philadelphia players competed with each other, knocked the ball loose. Sam Hauser was in to pick it up. That's 8 offensive rebounds for the Celtics, only 3 so far for Philadelphia. This is his zone, SD.
29: Big final 2 minutes of the third quarter for the Celtics, who are down 84-68. Maxey, right side George, catch and shoot 3 off the heel, rebound Tatum.
30: They got what they wanted out of the zone, a 3-point shot.
29: Now can they cash in on the offensive end? Brown penetrates, kicks outside. Derek White with it, got a screen from Tatum. Dribbles on the arc, takes the 3 off the rim, no, and rebounded by Paul George. The 3-point shooting's been horrendous for Boston.
30: That time they did a good job boxing out.
29: They've missed 13 of their 16 3-point attempts in the quarter.
30: Zone again. They need somebody in the middle of the zone. They haven't had it yet.
29: It's like a 1-2-2. Hauser at the head gets screened. Here's the drive. Maxey fading 15-footers. A miss. Kata the rebound.
30: Zone working for Joe Mazzulla.
29: Minute to go here in the third. Brown trying to drive by Drummond. Does now. Waits and puts it in on the layup. Joe's waiting for Edgecombe to go by.
30: Two fingers up. That means another possession of zone. If that's a delay game warning, it's going to be a technical foul.
29: 58 seconds to go here in this third.
30: He was just resetting the clock. Got him in his botrytis. I thought when he blew the whistle, he was going to call another delay game against Boston, which would have been there. Both teams now have been warned.
29: They reset the game clock. 59.3 has been put up.
30: It's a big possession, Jesse. They've gone 0-for-2 against the zone, and Boston's converted.
29: Here comes B.J. Edgecombe, seeing that zone right in front of him. Passed across the line and got it back. Now to Maxey.
30: Really surprised they don't have somebody in the middle of the zone. There's Paul George going in for a second.
29: Flashed for a moment over to Grimes. Left side to Edgecombe. Pointer 3 on its way. Good. They beat the zone over the top that time.
30: B.J. Edgecombe. Extremely confident young guy.
29: Starting guards, Edgecombe and Maxey have combined for 41. 17-point lead. Boston 3. Yes, Jaylen Brown to cut it back to 14.
30: That was well contested by Edgecombe. Didn't matter to JB.
29: 25 seconds to go in the third. Shot clock about 5 seconds difference. Boston has a foul to give.
30: I don't think they'll use it, though, because that would allow Philly to just hold the ball for the last shot.
29: Right now standing on the Boston logo and now driving is Maxey to the 3-point line. Gives to Grimes, attacks the basket hard. Went for the dunk, couldn't get it, but drew contact at the rim.
30: Tough play by Quentin Grimes, and Tyler Ford's got the foul, fortunately, on Sam Hauser, not on Nemias Keita.
29: Hauser contesting, got the elbow of Edgecombe, who's got incredible, or Grimes rather, who's got incredible hops. He'll go to the line with 7.1 seconds to play third quarter.
30: Hit his forearm on the rim. He's kind of rubbing his forearm before he shoots these 2 free throws. Big free throws, by the way.
29: Quentin Grimes, as Philly's going to match small here on this line of this change. Grimes hits the first. Barlow in. Justin Edwards in. Big man Andre Drummond headed to the bench.
30: I got 5. Somebody else snuck out. I didn't see who it was, but there's only 5 on the floor.
29: That'd been Maxey.
30: Tyrese Maxey.
29: Yeah, looks like Maxey went down. Didn't go down. He went to the bench. Free throw missed by Grimes.
30: Missed free throws have been a problem in this series for both teams.
29: 2 seconds to go in the quarter. Derek White gets deep. Authors it off the glass and in, and it'll count right at the horn.
30: Nurse is upset. They were trying to take a foul at half court against Derek White, and it wasn't demonstrative enough. I want to hear what James Capers has to say, Kesty.
0: Running on the floor, successful 2-point field goal.
29: Yeah, and I think they're going to take a look at it, but he had it was about 0.5 when it was out of his hand. So that 2-pointer will count for the Celtics, who were down 13 here after 3.
30: Did they inbound the ball or not after the shot?
29: They did. 2 will count, and that's the end of the quarter. Philadelphia 88, Boston 75 as we head to the fourth.
30: Yes, the little things matter. A missed free throw by Grimes, the second one, and allowing D. White to go coast to coast without using their foul to give. That's a mistake by 2 mistakes by Philadelphia.
29: 1 quarter to go in regulation. 1 team will advance to round 2. Philly by 13. This is the NBA playoffs on ESPN Radio and the ESPN app presented by Gusto.
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25: Mark Kestisher, PJ Carlissimo with you from TD Garden in Boston. Fans trying to get loud because one of these team seasons is going to be done in about 12 game minutes. Philly with a 13-point lead, and the Sixers, Maxey, Embiid, and Edgecombe had 29 of the 33 in the third quarter.
30: Yeah, they really stepped up, and paint points now 38-28 in favor of Philadelphia. That's primarily Joel Embiid. Second chance points, Castillo, quietly. Sixers 13-5, plus 8.
25: Embiid on the floor to start the fourth quarter. Maxey bounces it to the big man on the three-point line, dribbles down the lane, attacks Kata, put it up, well defended, and Kata takes away the rebound.
30: Just rips it right out of Kelly Oubre's hand.
25: Down floor, Brown, open for a moment, takes the three, missed it. That would have been a big one to start the fourth quarter. Rebound, Grimes.
30: Yeah, they struggled from the three-point line in the third quarter, Kesty. 4-for-17, Boston.
25: Hurt their efforts after clawing back from down 15. Embiid in the high post against Kata. Going to back him down to the mid post. Bounces it to the wing. Edgecombe's got it. Shoots the three off target. Kata rebounds.
30: I still don't understand how many threes Philadelphia's taken.
25: Here's Hauser straight on triple. Hits for Boston. And it's a 10-point game with a long way to go. 11 minutes on the clock. Maxey will bring it into the front court. Sam Hauser off the bench, 3-for-3 from long distance.
30: Embiid is not underneath the basket. He's above the free throw line, surprisingly to me.
25: Wants the ball, gets it left of the circle. Embiid turns on the much smaller Derek White. He slaps it away. Embiid got it back, 4 to shoot. Embiid holding, now dribbles with 2. Spins, slapped away and taken away. Derek White, outstanding D. White's going to drive. Yarrow's layup, yes! And the Celtics have it down to 8. They have continually had to guard the bigger Embiid with smaller players, and that time White took it away.
30: 5-0 to start the fourth, and the Garden is coming alive.
25: Grimes, quick pass inside. Oubre fouled. Shot no good as Jaylen Brown tried to defend. 10-10 on the clock here in the fourth quarter. Jaylen Brown picks up the personal.
30: L.A. Oubre coming alive would go a long way for Philadelphia. I'm still anxious to watch Joel Embiid, whether we see anything differently. He had that wrap around his stomach. Might have nothing to do with it, but the last possession, he never got within 15 feet of the basket.
25: Well, he's clearly tired right now on this Oubre free throw, which is good. He just stands kind of grabbing the bottom of his shorts and bent over trying to get his wind.
29: Now he walks out of that post. Edgecombe replaces him. Embiid kind of rubbing
30: his stomach.
29: Stomach area. I don't know if he did something muscular or not as he stands at half court. Free throws good by Kelly Oubre.
30: Big ones there by Kelly Oubre, who made a nice cut.
29: 90-80, Philadelphia by 10. Game 7 here in Boston. 10 minutes to go. Kato front court, right side, Jaylen Brown coming across the top. Hauser makes the catch, takes a wild three, missed it off the glass. Kato, though, is there. Right place, right time, and he lays it in.
30: Ninth offensive rebound for the Celtics. 7 second chance points.
29: Back to an 8-point game. Philly in front. 9:45, clock moving. Front court, Quentin Grimes, left side. Up top, Edgecombe steps to the three, takes it straight on, missed it. Rebound, Tatum.
30: I'm telling you, Boston's happy with that shot selection.
29: Point brings it front court for Jaylen Brown, and he's fouled from behind as Maxey tried to defend him on the perimeter, and Tyrese Maxey's got 4 fouls. 9:32 to go. Very aggressive Maxey on defense that time.
30: Tyrese Maxey shaking his head like he's surprised it was a foul call.
29: Paul George going to check in for Quentin Grimes. Nope. Nick Nurse says, you stay, Quentin. Edgecombe's going to head to the bench. I don't think he liked those shots either.
30: Don't know whether he was just resting or he was unhappy, but I tell you, the guy they need to get the ball to is Joel Embiid. We got to find out whether that stomach is really bothering him or not.
29: Boston with it off the inbound to Derek White. Down.

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5: Jim Pasquale in the studio. Pair of Game 7s comes tomorrow from the East. We got you covered on the first one. Magic Pistons coverage comes your way at 3 Eastern. Detroit from 24 down. One game 6 to force this game. And then there's the Raptors and Cavs where the home team has won all 6. That's tomorrow night. Former NBA All-Star and former Cavalier Terrell Brandon on primetime and looking at that Game 7.
6: I'm looking forward to the Cavs closing this thing out. But what a great series. I love Game 7. You know, it really brings the best out of coaching, the best out of players, and it keeps all of us as fans on the edge of our seat, man. I love it. But I definitely look forward for the Cavs to close this thing out.
5: R.J. Barrett, game-winning three with just over a second to go in Game 6. Meantime, a 9-2 run to start the fourth quarter as the Celtics within 6 at 90-84. Let's go back to TD Garden with P.J. Carlesimo and Mark Kestisher.
7: All right, Jimmy, if you go back to 2:21 to go in the third, the Celtics were down 18. It's an 18-6 run for Boston right now.
8: How about the way these teams are taking care of the ball, Kesty? No turnovers for Boston in the second half. One for Philadelphia. But the offensive rebounds are hurting Philly.
7: Philly's gone cold from the perimeter. Embiid has it right of the circle. Defended by Kata. Twitches, looks to shoot, shoots over Kata and hits Embiid, his first bucket of the fourth quarter.
8: Well, and it wasn't inside. It was an elbow jump shot.
7: 29-10-6 for Joel Embiid. Brown knocks down. No, they're going to call the block on Paul George right in the high post. George gets called for the blocking foul. Side out of bounds, Boston.
8: Jalen Brown is in ultra-aggressive mood right now. I don't know whether, did he end up in the stands there, Kesty?
7: I see they're looking, who is that, Brown? Yeah, he's,
8: I'm assuming it's
7: down
8: Jalen
7: and he's
8: Brown.
7: Grabbing his left knee a little bit. That's concerning. Here comes James Capers.
9: Under review to see if it meets criteria for a hostile act.
7: So Brown is now being helped up by two teammates. I didn't see the hostile act. We should get a replay.
8: I didn't either. We got to see a replay from our friends at NBC.
7: Brown trying to walk it off right now. He's kind of waving off the Celtics bench. We've not gotten a good look. And, of course, Brown needed to wear the cape today because if you're just joining us, Jason Tatum unable to answer the bell. So after the foul, Brown went and Embiid tried to block it.
8: I don't
7: He's
8: see
7: playing the ball, right?
8: I don't see anything there at all.
7: So Embiid secondarily was trying to block the shot.
8: Foul had already occurred. It really wasn't part of the play because the foul was called outside Paul George on Jalen Brown. I don't see
7: the
8: it.
7: The only thing you see is his left hand kind of

0: pushes Jaylen Brown a little bit. Is it enough to be a flagrant one?
1: I think
0: I don't know if it's not.
1: Natalie
0: enough.
1: Sago is in the replay center, but this decision for a flagrant is made by the game crew here in Boston, not by the replay center.
0: James Capers and Tyler Ford, two of the three officials, have the headsets on. Gediminas Petritis standing at half court. Jaylen Brown looks like he has successfully walked off whatever was ailing his knee. He drew the foul by George, who tried to get the block, and then as he went for the layup, Embiid, a little push of the left hand, knocked
1: James
0: him
1: Capers.
0: Down.
2: Upon review, following the blocking foul on George, we have contact that is deemed to be hostile by Embiid. We have a technical foul. We will shoot one free throw, any player in the game, and then Boston will get the ball out, side out, with 19 on the clock.
0: I think Nick Nurse is wondering, too. I didn't think it rose to a flagrant one, which is excessive. But I guess if there's any push, and also the fact that Jaylen Brown was airborne, could have affected the decision.
1: I don't see it. I'd like to see the replay again. We only saw one quick replay on it. James Capers, I think, is one of the top officials in this league. So it's hard to go against him as Peyton Pritchard. Anybody can shoot that technical. Peyton Pritchard makes the
0: Get it down to seven.
1: I do not see that. This is a big possession right now. This could get the crowd back in it, not to mention Celtics a lot closer.
0: 8:50 to go. Inbound to Derek White. Boy, he's being grabbed by Grimes, defending him. Now lets him go. Trying to drive by Embiid. Gets under the basket. Runs into Oubre. Gives it to Kata, who got the foul and pumped it in. The Mias Kata chance for three and essentially would turn into a four-point play off the technical free throw with 8:41 to go. Celtics down five.
1: Well, people are going to be looking back at this exchange right here. Potential four-point play. Philadelphia's got to maintain their composure right now because I think a couple fouls have gone against them. Kata completes the four-point play.
0: 92-88. Sixers once led by 18. It's down to four. 8.5 minutes to go, and the crowd is re-engaged. They go to Embiid, and he's fouled by Jaylen Brown out on the perimeter as they try to load him up in the mid-post.
1: Presti, check my math. I've got 13-4 run here to start the fourth quarter.
0: I've got that as well.
1: By Boston.
0: And our producer, John Madani, thumbs up. He's the true mathematician here. Inbound it goes. And a pass inside. Pritchard knocks it out of bounds on the perimeter as Maxey tried to feed it inside.
1: Joel Embiid is on that left box, and they got 11 seconds. I would get him the ball.
0: Kata with four fouls defending. Inbound Grimes, deep left corner, trying to get it to Embiid. Now they loop it to him. Against Kata, spins back, fades, fires, missed it. Rebound Brown.
1: He ended up with a corner jump shot.
0: He does not want to drive to the basket here in this fourth quarter. Here's Brown driving. Cut off on the baseline. Over to White, covered by Grime in the corner. 8 minutes to go. Celtics down four. Over to Brown. Stutter step. Elbow. Got the whistle. Shot's good! Chance for three and a chance to cut it to a one-point game. The Celtics were down 84-66 with 2:21 to go in the third quarter. And right now they're within 92-90.
1: Jaylen Brown doing what he's done all year, put this team upon his back, and he's trying to get them home in this game seven.
0: Free throw, good. A 25-8 run. Embiid went down on that made free throw, kind of reached toward his right knee, and now he's limping coming down floor.
1: Yeah, he and Kata both went down, Presti.
0: 92-91. What an uncanny game seven here in Boston. Grimes got the screen. Now passes to Embiid. He's going to light up for three, and he's going to hit it with 7:39 to go. And he waves his arms down to say, you could sit down and you could quiet down. 95-91, Philadelphia. Here's White driving Maxey. Doubled with Embiid coming over. Stopped underneath. Tried to get a shot off. Does. Missed it. Rebound Embiid. A lot of contact underneath. And now a whistle. And a foul on Derek White after that miss.
1: Hate to say it, Kesty. We still have 7:23 to go. That's the third foul on the Celtics. Philadelphia's already committed four. Don't want to see a game seven become a free throw shooting contest.
0: DJ Edgecombe, the outstanding Sixer rookie, checks in for Quentin Grimes, who gave Nick Nurse good defensive minutes. 95-91, 76ers. Knicks waiting. If Philly wins, the Knicks don't have to travel. They will host game one Monday night in New York. Otherwise, they got to come to Boston. Inside Embiid, blocked from behind Jaylen Brown. He's taken on the tallest man on the floor, and he's had some good defense here in the second half.
1: Well, he's got a little something to say to Joel Embiid as they come up the court.
0: 4 minutes to go, double screen, pass to Kata in the post, lost it, tried to chase it down, got it back. Seven to shoot. Now in the post, spins on Embiid, shoots, off the rim twice, no, and Edgecombe has the rebound for Philly. Still up for the Sixers, 6:45 to go in this seventh and decisive game.
1: Philly's become very stagnant in their half-court offense.
0: Embiid with it up high. Maxey's got 20 points, but none in the fourth. Embiid on the perimeter. Contested three. Missed it. Chased in the corner, Jaylen Brown. Embiid doesn't have a lot of gas.
1: Boston would happily watch Joel Embiid shoot threes the rest of this game.
0: Embiid's got 32 points. Here's Brown driving toward the high post and traveled with the basketball as he tried to stop and wheel and look to pass. Very rare turnover in the second half.
1: Yeah, it's first one. To your point, Kesty, Tyrese Maxey's last basket was with 2:49 remaining in the third quarter.
0: So that's right where Boston, down 18, made the comeback. Edgecombe with it, dribbling along half court. Now to Embiid, looping to George. Paul spins, contested jumper short. Rebound, Jaylen Brown with 6 minutes to go. Celtics trail 95-91. JB drives against George, deep pass to the corner. Now up top to White, waits for Edgecombe to fly by. Takes the three, rattles it home. Celtics back within one.
1: Celtics offense is a lot more fluid. It's starting with Jaylen Brown. Every time Philadelphia's standing around a lot, Joel Embiid does appear to be very tired, but there's no flow to the Philadelphia offense whatsoever.
0: Best game of the series for Derek White. He's up to 26.
1: Standing around.
0: 95-94 Philly. Tyrese Maxey guarded on the wing. Eight to shoot. Now penetrates the three-point line. Drives hard. Layup. No good, but a whistle called. And he's going to earn a couple of free throws late in the clock. Tyrese Maxey to the line.
1: Both teams now with four team fouls, Kesty. Unfortunately, any subsequent whistles are going to result in free throws for both teams.
0: We'll see if the Celtics challenge. You know, Kata clearly got the arm of Maxey. That's his fifth foul. Are they going to challenge?
1: Well, it looks like they are. Waiting to see the green light. There's a timeout.
0: I thought it was a clear slap on the bicep.
1: There's the green light.
2: Of a defensive foul.
0: That was Joe Mazzulla arguing here with Tyler Ford. It is a challenge, right?
1: Joe
0: is saying he called a timeout and didn't want a challenge, but I guess it's going to be too late. They're going to use their challenge, and they're going to lose it. Timeout here with 5:20 to go in Game 7. 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
12: Jim Basquel in studio. This the first of three straight Game 7s. We got you covered for the next one tomorrow. It's the Magic and Pistons after Orlando gave back a 24-point Game 6 lead. 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RJ Barrett, your game-winning 3 for the Raptors in that 6th game with just over a second to go. We got a 1-point game with 5:20 to go, 95-94 Philadelphia. Let's go back to TD Garden with PJ Carlesimo and Mark Kestisher.
0: All right, thank you very much. Celtics lost that challenge, so they won't have a challenge. Let's go to Owning the Paint, brought to you by Sherwin-Williams. Capture moments in color with paint made to last.
1: Well, Celtics have closed the gap. It's now 38-36 paint points. Jaylen Brown is the main reason, with some help from Namias Keita. Jaylen Brown's just putting his head down and attacking the rim if he doesn't have an open three. So it's 38-36 now, Philadelphia, but that gap has really tightened.
0: And that was a mistake by the Celtics bench as Maxey hit the first of two. I think it was Amile Jefferson who had jumped off and was saying, no, no, no, don't take the challenge. But it was too late, and the officials started the look at the replay, and it was pretty clear that Keita had committed the foul.
1: Yeah, that was not a well-thought-out challenge.
0: Free throws good by Maxey. Philly 97, Boston 94, 5:20 to go. The Sixers do have a challenge remaining, and the Celtics are out of challenge.
1: Got to wonder about Joel Embiid. He's not as dominant so far here in the fourth quarter.
0: Philadelphia 2 for 10 shooting in the fourth. Boston 7 of 11. Jaylen Brown's got it. Down 3. Drives. He now puts up a contested shot. Goes down. 33 points for Jaylen Brown in this game 7.
1: Starting to look like All-NBA JB, which we said was going to be the big key for the Boston Celtics.
0: With no Jason Tatum tonight here in Game 7. Long looping pass for Embiid, a whistle
1: this
0: on the baseline.
1: This is a huge call.
0: On the floor was Jaylen Brown, who's going to pick up the foul. You mentioned it a number of times. Boston is over the foul limit. Brown picks up his third. It'll put Embiid to the line for 2.
1: Only his third. That's not a problem. I thought it was Jaylen Brown's 4th.
0: Embiid and Brown were warding each other off, but then Brown had the back of Embiid's jersey grabbed, and that was the call of the foul. Embiid 7 of 9 at the line. He's got 32 points working here in this 7th and decisive game. And
1: free throw shooting is going to be critical.
0: First one is good.
1: Celtics number 7 in the regular season in free throw shooting. Philadelphia number 4. So we've got two really good free throw shooting teams who have not shot it well in this series.
0: Embiid had 33 in game 5. He's got 33 here with another free throw to come. Trying to make it a 3-point game, and he does.
1: Most of Philly's points are on the free throw line this quarter, Kester. They've only made 2 field goals.
0: 6 of 6 at the line in the quarter. 99-96 Philadelphia. Boston with it. 4:40 to go in this game 7. Jaylen Brown passes to White. Long 3 contested. No good. Long rebound, and Edgecombe has it for Philly.
1: What a surprising shot there by D. White.
0: 4.5 minutes to go. Tyrese Maxey going to run some offense for Philadelphia. They go to Embiid.
1: Away from the basket, though.
0: 15 feet away holding. Now skips it across to the right wing to Edgecombe up top. George, they work it on top. Maxey spins. Embiid sets a screen. Drives against Kata to the rack. Scoop shot layup missed. Edgecombe couldn't put it back. And are they going to say he was in the cylinder? That's going to be offensive basket interference against V.J. Edgecombe.
1: Tyrese Maxey missed the layup. He beat his man. He just absolutely missed the layup. I tell you what, I'm not so sure that was. They may challenge this because that ball was coming off the rim. If it doesn't have a chance to get in.
0: Philly does have a challenge. Hawkeye, they could use that. Hawkeye's new technology they've had in the NBA to see if it's in the cylinder. It's hard for us to tell with the camera angles.
1: I thought it was coming off. I remember when Eddie Rush was in charge of the officials, he told me the ball has to have a chance to go in. That ball was coming out if I saw it correctly.
0: I just got another look at it, and a different angle looked like that ball might have been in the cylinder. Like half the ball was hitting the rim.
1: But
0: on
1: I think
0: the way
1: it's,
0: down.
1: It's pertinent whether it's coming off. Meantime, what caused the whole thing, Tyrese Maxey missed the layup. He made a really nice dribble penetration move and just missed the layup.
0: So a timeout here by the Sixers to challenge. They had a successful challenge early in the ball game, so they got to burn their last challenge here with 4:08 to go and a critical offensive basket interference call. Officials are looking at it. James Capers kind of shaking his head. Obviously, we can't get inside his brain to see if that means no.
1: He's talking to
0: right
1: Natalie Sago in the replay center also.
0: Here comes James Capers.
2: On review, portion of the ball is still in the cylinder. Basket interference stands. That is Philadelphia's last challenge for the evening and a charge timeout.
0: So they lose the challenge, and because they use the challenge in the first quarter, that's it. Neither team has a challenge the rest of the way. If we have a crucial play in a seventh game with 4:09 to go.
1: Surprising both teams. You don't think you can use your last challenge unless you're very, very confident. If they were very, very confident, they were both misplaced with that confidence.
0: To reset the floor for you, Pritchard, Hauser, Jaylen Brown, Kata, and Derek White on the floor for Boston. It is Embiid, George, Maxey, Edgecombe, and Oubre on the floor for the Sixers. Boston has outscored Philly 21-11 here in this fourth quarter. Down three, Boston with it. 4 minutes to go. White on the perimeter, bounces it into Brown. Backing down Oubre, double comes. Pass to White on top. Launches for three, no good. Kata gets an offensive rebound and gets fouled. And he's going to shoot free throws with both teams in the bonus. Kata has come up huge tonight off the bench and then starting the second half for the Celtics.
1: He is Kata, not normally a really reliable free throw shooter. He's made his only one tonight, but he's 70% for the regular season.
0: Remus Kata from Portugal, career high points and rebounds this year, hits the first of two. He's got 16 points and 9 boards tonight.
1: He's been 75% from the free throw line in the series.
0: From Portugal, spent time at Utah State. It was the number 39 pick of the Sacramento Kings 5 years ago. Two huge free throws, Celtics within one. 99-98 Philly, 3:49 to go. Who will advance to round two? Again to Embiid outside. He'll back down the smaller Jaylen Brown all the way to the restricted area. Hook shot misses. Kata snares the rebound.
1: Well, they'll take that shot every time. He just missed it inside.
0: Boston was down 18 late in the third and a chance to take the lead here. White out on the right hash. Feeds Brown. Three on the way. In and out. No good. Rebounded by Maxey. 3:15, clock moving.
1: We've only had two lead changes in the game, Kesty.
0: Boston came back from the early deficit of 15. And now trying to come back from down 18. Here's Maxey, pushes it into the corner. Embiid's going to try a three. No good, and Kata grabs another rebound.
1: I'm sorry, that's not going to get it done for Philadelphia.
0: 17 and 11 rebounds for Kata, double-double. Celtics again down one. Here's Brown spinning free throw line jumper. No. Rebound. Oubre saves it on the end line to Paul George.
1: Both teams look exhausted, Kesty, and both teams are struggling on the offensive end.
0: Both teams have two timeouts remaining. 2.5 minutes to go. Philly protecting a one-point lead here in Game 7. Maxey dribbles on top. This time they go to George. Spins. Goes to the right. Blocked by Brown with two hands. Celtics looking for the lead. Brown down floor. Dribbles. Pass to the corner. Three-pointer Pritchard. No. Rebound tip. George saves it on the end line.
1: That was a volleyball block by Jaylen Brown. Two hands.
0: Boston's had three cracks at the lead and have not been able to come up with it. 99-98 Philly. 2 minutes left. Here's Maxey. Hard drive by Kate. Reverse layup's good for Maxey.
1: Well, that makes up for the one he missed. That was a big-time layup there.
0: Quickly down floor. Hauser couldn't grab it, but saves it, tapping it out on the baseline. Boston keeps. Wow, they almost turned it over.
1: Joe Mazzulla wants to get a call in. They're pulling the ball out. Pick and roll with Pritchard and Jaylen Brown on the top.
0: Here's Brown against Maxey. Five to shoot. Takes him into the lane. Wards him off. No whistle. Jumper no good. Kata couldn't get the rebound. Philly's got it with 90 seconds to go.
1: Get it across the line. Nick Nurse is yelling to Tyrese Maxey.
0: And Embiid is laboring up floor. He could barely move.
1: Yeah, he's limping and he's holding his stomach. He's standing in the right corner.
0: 1:20 to go. Philly by three. Maxey to Oubre. Back to Maxey. Drives hard. The blow by layups in. Tyrese Maxey. Two big drives to the bucket late in Game 7.
1: Enormous possession right here for both teams.
0: 103-98 76ers. 109 to go. Derek White with it. Winner will face the Knicks Monday in Game 1. Here's White against Embiid. Peels off to the right. Nine to shoot. Dribbles to the perimeter. Gives to Hauser. Let's fly for three. Missed it. Rebound Oubre with 55 seconds to go.
1: Kelly Oubre with a couple of big rebounds defensively. He's up to five, and two of them have really been big.
0: Celtics have gone ice cold from the field here down the stretch. 40 seconds to go.
1: Nick Nurse wants a pick and roll on top for Tyrese.
0: Here's Pritchard defending Maxey. Fadeaway 20-footer, not there. Rebound to the corner. MB trying to chase it down, knocks down Pritchard. And it goes out of bounds to Boston with 30.5 to go, down five.
1: Hard to fault Tyrese Maxey after those two baskets, but that was not the shot they were looking for.
0: You surprised nobody's taking a timeout here? These guys are
1: yes.
0: Mad. Here's Brown. Quick three. No good. Rebound all the way out to Brown. Feeds White. Topside three. They need it. Missed it. Maxey's got it with 20 seconds to go. And they foul Maxey to stop the clock. Philly by five with 20.2 and free throws coming for the Sixers.
1: Well, threes are what the Celtics shoot, but I didn't think they needed a three, Kesty. There was 25 seconds to go. I thought they needed a basket to stop the clock here in the fourth quarter. Tyrese Maxey, who's really tired. I'm not so sure that Nick isn't contemplating using a timeout to make sure Maxey's not too tired to make these free throws.
0: Joel Embiid had something going on with the stomach and then was reaching at that left knee, was hobbling throughout much of this fourth quarter. He's on the bench now as Tyrese Maxey hits the first of two free throws with 20 seconds to go.
1: Philadelphia's gone small. They're going to switch everything to try and take away a three. It's a two-possession game right now. Max can make this a three-possession game.
0: We believe Boston has missed its last nine field goal attempts as Maxey hits two free throws. Timeout Celtics. Philly by seven. That's a three-possession lead with 20 seconds to go.
1: Tyrese Maxey with 28 points, but he has come up big down the stretch for the Philadelphia 76ers. Maxey's got 8 points in the fourth quarter, but they are enormous.
0: Eight of the last 10.
1: Thank you.
0: Speaking of how enormous they are, 28 points, 9 rebounds, 7 assists for Maxey, 34 points, 12 rebounds, 6 assists, in a warrior performance by Joel Embiid, who's logged 39 minutes and much of the second half. He has been way less than 100%.
1: Well, they got to win this game first before you worry about the trip to New York, but you have to wonder what Joel Embiid is going to be like, although he didn't play the first three games of this series, and Philadelphia still found a way to win.
0: Well, unlike LeBron James the other day, who thanked the other teams for extending series, so he got a couple extra days off before the Lakers play Oklahoma City. There's only going to be one off day. And if Philly hangs on here, up 7 with 20 seconds to go, a travel day to New York tomorrow, and then game one Monday night on ESPN Radio. Two more game sevens tomorrow, including Orlando-Detroit at 3 Eastern on ESPN Radio and ABC.
1: Well, you certainly need a three, but as importantly, you need something quick. Boston cannot let time run off this clock. They need to get a bucket quickly, whether it's a three or a two.
0: Here's an inbound to Hauser. Gets off a three. Missed it. No good. Philly's got the rebound and another foul with 15.4 seconds to go. Officially, the Celtics have missed their last nine shots of the ball game, and the 76ers, led by Tyrese Maxey down the stretch, on the verge of rallying down 3-1 for the first time in franchise history. And about to go to round two to face the Knicks.
1: It's hard to overstate the job that Joe Mazzulla and the Boston Celtics did all year with their changes and without Jason Tatum. But Philadelphia 76ers, where they appeared to be after game four, down 3-1, to come back the way they have is incredibly impressive.
0: Well, they lost game four by 32, right? 24 three-pointers made, and they come here, win game five as Maxey hits the free throws to make it 107-98. They go back home, win game six, and nearly blow an 18-point lead in the second half. Pritchard with it, Boston down nine, right to the rack, scores with 10.2. 107-100, Philadelphia inbound to Edgecombe. Hauser will wrap him up, and they'll walk 94 feet the other way for two more free throws. Philadelphia and Boston have played the most game sevens in NBA history head-to-head. They've played the most playoff games head-to-head. But it's been six playoff series since Philadelphia beat the Celtics. You got to go back to the 1982 Eastern Conference Finals when they won here at the old Boston Garden. And since then, the Celtics have had the number. They had the 3-1 lead as Edgecombe hits the first of two free throws, and Philly's about to slay the Dragon.
1: That rookie did not play like a rookie. He's got 22 points and counting right now. Maxey with 30. Joel Embiid in an incredibly gutty performance. 34 points. Paul George, 13. Kelly Oubre was quiet, but he had some big rebounds late, Kesty.
0: Maxey gets the free throws. Pritchard misses a three. Maxey with the rebound. 30 points, 10 boards, 7 assists, and the comeback's complete. The 76ers, down 3-1, have come all the way back to beat the Boston Celtics, forced to play Game 7 without Jason Tatum, and Philadelphia is on to New York City for Round 2 against the Knicks. Final score, Sixers 109, Boston 100.
1: Jaylen Brown and Derek White were magnificent for the Boston Celtics. You cannot take anything away from the 76ers win, but clearly Jason Tatum not being able to play was certainly an impactful absence in this game.
0: Remarkable comeback for the 7th seed. Remember, Philadelphia was trying to chase down the Hawks, couldn't. Atlanta got hot late season, so the Sixers had to play in the play-in, and they got their win to advance to Boston. Fell behind 3-1, and they win the last three games of the series and the last three times they had to play here at TD Garden.
1: Joel Embiid, 34 points and 12 boards, a double-double. Tyrese Maxey, 30 points, 11 rebounds, a double-double. Nemias Keita, 17 points, 12 rebounds, a double-double for the Celtics.
0: Well, the big three for Philadelphia goes for 87 points tonight. Right now, Joel Embiid, hand over mouth, having a conversation with Jason Tatum, and VJ Edgecombe puts on the headsets. VJ, it's Mark Kestisher and PJ Carlissimo. You guys fall down 3-1 after a 32-point loss. How'd you guys put these three wins together to slay the Dragon?
7: Man, I'm going to be so honest with you. We said it together. Like I said, we knew we had a shot. We didn't. Obviously, that 32-point loss was not our best game. And we was healthy, too. Like I said, everyone was on the floor, and we found our rhythm. So, yeah.
1: BJ, we haven't talked to you since you got the MVP in the Rising Stars game. I kept saying, what is he doing shooting threes? Well, what he was doing was making them. You were 5 for 11 from the three-point line.
7: Yeah.
1: And nobody else has told you this year. I don't know whether you're right. Do you know that you're a rookie in the NBA?
7: Yeah. Yeah, I do.
1: You do not play like a rookie.
7: I appreciate that.
0: At what point of the season did it just feel like natural? I mean, it's not easy to make that jump, and this class of rookies led by Cooper Flagg, Colin Knipple, and yourself have just taken to the NBA game and then at the highest level here in the postseason.
7: Yeah, man, I feel like we all were ready. We all did a good job preparing ourselves. The season had a lot of ups and downs, but I say we stay strong, we stay solid.
1: Any adjustments? I mean, I hear what you're saying, you guys staying together, and obviously that's work to come back from 3-1.
7: Yeah.
1: But to come back the way you came back, winning those games, was there a difference in terms of your game plan, or you guys said, hey, we got to take away their threes, or we got to take away their offensive rebounds? What did you do that changed? I guess Joel Embiid coming back helped a little bit, too.
7: A lot.
1: Anything else you guys did in terms of a game plan to turn this around?
7: Yeah, man, we try to make every three-day shot difficult. The first game, they had a lot of wide open looks. The two at home in Philly, they had a lot of good looks. So we just try to just make them uncomfortable, make them, you know, drive. You know, like I said, they were a bunch of really great shooters over there.
0: You mentioned Embiid. Just the thought on playing with Tyrese Maxey, who really helped carry you guys down the stretch.
7: Hell yeah. I told him, I said, go take over the game. And that's what he did.
0: Remarkable. You got one more?
1: Well, I was just going to tell him, you can't get all the way to Philly yet. You can go about halfway. You want to go to New York for Monday night?
7: Hell yeah.
0: We'll see you down there. Safe travels to New York City. Thanks, VJ.
1: Well done, VJ.
7: Thank you.
0: VJ Edgecombe, part of a triumvirate tonight for the 76ers, who combined for 87 points. Embiid had 34. Maxey had 30. VJ had 23. They look gassed, but now they get to refuel and in about less than 48 hours take on the New York Knickerbockers in round 2. Well,
1: I said they had double-doubles, which is impressive enough. 34 points and 10 boards. 12 boards for Joel Embiid. But Kesty's got 6 assists. I mean, he's got a block shot. He was 12 for 26. If he wouldn't shoot threes, it would have been even more impressive. Tyrese Maxey, 30 points, 11 boards, 7 assists. I mean, it's the other things that these guys are doing on the floor in addition to making it tough for Jaylen Brown. I thought Jaylen Brown was magnificent, but he was 12 for 27 for the field. Because every time he got into the lane, VJ was there, Andre Drummond for a little bit. This team's defense was excellent. Boston barely got to the 100 mark at the end of the game. And when it mattered in the fourth quarter, Philadelphia had not a lot more, but they had a little more in the tank than the Celtics did.
0: I know the teams are a little bit different. It's a different head coach. It was Doc Rivers 3 years ago. It was James Harden. But you have to imagine, Joel Embiid just walked off the floor with his young children. For them to lose Game 7 here 3 years ago, Tatum went off for 51, and for them to walk out 3 years later, not only winning a Game 7 on the road, but to turn the tables down 3-1 has to feel incredibly satisfying to he and Paul George.
1: Yeah, they just did. They believed. They clearly believed. Would it have been a different game with Jason Tatum? Yeah, it would have been a different game. I don't know if the outcome would have been different, but I'll tell you what. The Philadelphia 76ers, right from the beginning, Kesty, they set the tone for the game, essentially didn't look back. I mean, 2 lead changes and no ties in a Game 7 in the other guy's building is really impressive.
0: Well, we don't know if the number 1 seed's going to survive tomorrow. The Pistons will host Orlando in Game 7. The number 2 seed is now gone, and this was a tough night for the Celtics. We found out about 90 minutes before the game that Jason Tatum would be unable to answer the bell. Joe Mazzulla went with a very unconventional lineup. They got behind by 15 points, but then Pritchard came off the bench. Kata came off the bench. They stabilized. They got down 18. They made another comeback, but then ran out of gas. They missed 9 straight at one point down the stretch.
1: Well, I was just going to say, when they had it within, was it 2?
0: I think
1: it
0: might have been 1.
1: 1, and they had 3 opportunities to score.
0: That's
1: 2
0: right,
1: of them
0: to take the
1: were
0: lead.
1: Pretty good looks by Jaylen Brown, but they just didn't go. You have to think that, A, the Philadelphia defense, and B, fatigue played into that.
0: And coming off an Achilles, there was no question Tatum had to sit. I mean, it was upper calf, behind the knee is what they said, and they tried to junk it up, and they nearly came back from down 18, but Boston's season comes to an end after 56 wins, and Philadelphia, the 7 seed, will move on to round 2 against the Knicks.
1: Tyrese Maxey played 45 minutes and 15 seconds. Derek White, 45 minutes and 22 seconds. Jaylen Brown, 40 minutes and 1 second. That's asking an awful lot.
0: In case you're wondering, the Knicks split 4 games with Philly during the regular year, and the Knicks lost both games at Madison Square Garden against Philadelphia.
1: Here we go again with home court. Home court doesn't matter anymore in the East.
0: And Joel Embiid probably didn't play in any of those games either. We'll be all ready for you for game one of that series on Monday night. We still have a pair of game sevens tomorrow, including ESPN Radio and ABC tomorrow afternoon for the Magic and the Pistons. And then tomorrow night, Toronto against Cleveland as the Sixers come back for the first time in franchise history. 18 times they were down 3-1 and failed. Tonight, they have vanquished the Boston Celtics. Final score from the Garden, Philly 109, Celtics 100. For producer John Medani, our engineer Paul Schrager, and for PJ Carlissimo, I'm Mark Kestisher. Let's hit I-95 and head to the Garden. From TD Garden in Boston, now let's send it to Jim Baskwell in the studio with the postgame show.
12: Mark, PJ, thanks so much. We will talk to you on Monday from MSG. And again, I'll reiterate this. First time the Celtics lose a series, went up 3-1, now 32-1. First time the Sixers win a series, went down 3-1, now 1-18. 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
12: Jim Basquiat back on the NBA postgame show. Again, we mentioned at the outset the Celtics most Game 7 wins of all franchises, 27. The Sixers the most Game 7 losses of all franchises, 12. Philadelphia looking to finish the job from 3-1 down. And again, the storyline coming in, no Jason Tatum dealing with that knee issue. So he wasn't on the floor for the Boston Celtics in this pivotal game. 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So the Sixers would jump out early. They had the game's first 9 points, and all five of their starters got involved opening quarter.
0: Sloppy start. Maxey's got it. In the lane. Bounce pass down low. Oubre goes up and slams it.
1: All five Philly starters have scored. Best.
0: 13-4, and Joe Mazzulla hands in pocket. Still being very patient here. 7.5 minutes to go first quarter.
12: And Kesty mentioned Joe Mazzulla. He went with an interesting strategy to start the game. Garza, Harper Jr., Shireman starting lineup as he looked for threes. Did not work as Philadelphia controlled the opening frame.
0: Right now it is 21-13 in favor of Philly. Pritchard gets off a three. Missed it. Rebound in possession. Maxey, front court. Bounce pass to Edgecombe. Lefty layup hugs the rim and goes down. Those two are so quick.
1: They are getting out in transition on misses and on any live ball turnovers, the Philadelphia 76ers.
0: They rebuilt the 10-point lead.
12: Yeah, E and E, Edgecombe and Embiid combined for 19 points. Philadelphia was up 32-19 after one. But with Joel Embiid on the bench starting that second quarter, Boston went on a run.
0: How about Boston clawing back, down five, White for three, go! 2-point game. The Celtics making the comeback.
1: 15-4 run this quarter by the Boston Celtics,
0: who have hit six of their first seven shots in the quarter. They're on their feet here at TD Garden.
12: Yeah, let's extend it. How about 18 of the first 22 points of the quarter?
0: Richard trying to give him a lead. A three from the left. It's good. Celtics have come all the way back. From down 15, they have outscored Philly 18-4 here in the second quarter. 6:42 to go, as loud as it's been all night in TD Garden.
12: And Peyton Pritchard from deep put them up top, but Joel Embiid would settle things. Six straight points for the visitors.
0: Down three, 34 seconds to go. Jaylen Brown, the blow by, takes it to the rack. Blocked by Embiid. He blocked a dunk attempt by Jaylen Brown.
1: They were looking for a 2-for-1 right there.
0: Huge block shot for Embiid. 5 seconds difference on the clock. 20 seconds to go in the half.
12: Yeah, Embiid's defense late in the half was huge for Philadelphia, as he had 19 points as well and helped steady the ship as the Sixers were up 55-50 halfway through. Boston outscoring them that second quarter, 31-23. No turnovers in the second quarter for the C's after getting four in the opening quarter. So the Celtics were within five, but Philadelphia got off to a fast start in the third.
0: 10 to shoot against Brown. Backs him into the mid-post. Turns into the double. Passes out. Maxey's got it. Three-pointer up and in. Tyrese Maxey having a big third quarter.
1: Inside out. It started with Joel Embiid.
0: 8 points for Maxey in the quarter.
12: And they would go up 10. Joel Embiid would take advantage of no center on the floor for the Celtics. They had foul trouble, and they didn't bring in Nikola Vucevic, not used by Joe Mazzulla, so Embiid was having fun inside.
0: Gives it to Maxey, front court left side. Maxey dribbles speed on the lane, flips it up, not there. Embiid, loose ball, weak side rebound, puts it in. He's just too bad big against this small unit, and Embiid's up to 27. He's now got a double-double. That was his 10th rebound.
12: Yeah, 27 and 10. B.J. Edgecombe kept coming and all of a sudden found his stroke from deep.
0: Here's Grimes driving, spinning, attacks, pass to Drummond corner. Now Edgecombe, they back off. He'll take a wide-open three and drain it. Largest lead for the Sixers with 2:21 to go here in the third. It's 84-66 Philly.
1: Yeah, the most significant thing is a lot of this damage was done with Joel Embiid on the bench.
12: And down 18, Edgecombe 21 points, fifth three of the game. After three, it was 88-75 Philadelphia up top. Philadelphia seemed to have those odd quarters. Boston, the evens, as they went on a 9-2 run to start the fourth.
0: Boston with it off the inbound to Derek White. Down low they go. Brown the catch. Turns and scores right at the rim. Celtics back within six. Nick Nurse calling an early timeout here at 9:22 to go, and the crowd's alive again at the Garden.
1: Big run by Boston immediately to start the fourth. And I'll tell you what, Jaylen Brown likes the matchup against Kelly Oubre.
12: Yeah, Brown was trying to will him back. That got him within 90-84. He kept coming.
0: 8 minutes to go. Celtics down four. Over to Brown. Stutter step. Elbow. Got the whistle. Shot's good! Chance for three and a chance to cut it to a one-point game. The Celtics were down 84-66 with 2:21 to go in the third quarter. And right now they're within 92-90.
12: A 16-4 run to start the quarter, 25-8 bridging the third and fourth quarters to get Boston on that and one within a point. After Joel Embiid hit a three, the Celtics would counter to get right back within that single digit.
0: Now up top to White, waits for Edgecombe to fly by, takes the three, rattles it home. Celtics back within one.
1: Celtics offense is a lot more fluid. It's starting with Jaylen Brown every time. Philadelphia's standing around a lot. Joel Embiid does appear to be very tired.
12: Yeah, he was gassed. The Celtics, oh, they kind of lost their legs as well because they had three straight possessions where they could grab the lead, missed all their shots. The Celtics went through a stretch where they missed 10 straight shots in that fourth quarter, and then Tyrese Maxey helped put the dagger in.
0: Boston's had three cracks at the lead and have not been able to come up with it. 99-98 Philly. 2 minutes left. Here's Maxey. Hard drive by Kane. Reverse layup's good for Maxey.
1: Well, that makes up for the one he missed. That was a big-time layup there.
0: Philly's got it with 90 seconds to go.
1: Get it across the line. Nick Nurse is yelling to Tyrese Maxey.
0: And Embiid is laboring up floor. He could barely move.
1: Yeah, he's limping and he's holding his stomach. He's standing in the right corner.
0: 1:20 to go. Philly by three. Maxey to Oubre. Back to Maxey. Drives hard. The blow by layups in. Tyrese Maxey. Two big drives to the bucket late in game seven.
12: Game set match for the Philadelphia 76ers. Tyrese Maxey played 45 minutes, 30 points, 11 rebounds, 7 assists. Joel Embiid, 34 points, dozen boards, 6 assists. If you add Vijay Edgecombe to the mix, that trio gave him 87 points. So Philadelphia, from down 3-1, wins it in 7, 109-100, despite 33 from Jaylen Brown. The Sixers are moving on. They'll get the New York Knicks in the second round from Madison Square Garden. Game one comes Monday night. We got you covered right here on ESPN Radio. Coming up next on the NBA postgame show, we'll size up another pair of game sevens that comes your way tomorrow. 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
0: Grimes front court, goes right down the middle of the floor. Tough shot, Brown defending, missed it. Embiid comes up with the loose change and puts it in. He's got 16. Timeout's going to be called by Joe Mazzulla, who wanted a foul on the other end of the floor.
12: Jim Basswell back with the results of the AutoZone in the Zone poll question on who was in the zone for tonight's Game 7. The answer, Joel Embiid, 34 points, 12 rebounds, 6 assists, and 39 minutes of play in the zone. 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
6: Suggs won't even touch it. 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
12: Sean Kelly says it all. We got you covered for another Game 7, Magic and Pistons tomorrow. Our coverage comes your way at 3 Eastern. Later on that night, it's the Raptors and Cavs Game 7 as well from Cleveland, with the home team having won all 6 games. 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They get the New York Knicks, starting that series at Madison Square Garden on Monday. Again, our next broadcast, Game 7, Magic Pistons tomorrow, 3 Eastern. Coming up next, it's game night for producer Rob Kelly, technical director Josh Kapke, associate producer Josiah Howard, as well as PJ Carlissimo and Mark Kestisher. I'm Jim Basswell. 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

0: Saturday, May 2nd, 2026. 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
1: Maxey with the rebound. 30 points, 10 boards, 7 assists, and the comeback's complete. The 76ers, down 3-1, have come all the way back to beat the Boston Celtics, forced to play Game 7 without Jason Tatum, and Philadelphia is on to New York City for Round 2 against the Knicks.
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0: Missoula. I'm not. I mean, there are reasons to do it. The three-game collapse, and again, the numbers that I put there, Joe Mazzulla does not take any three-pointers for this team. None. Never has, never will. And short of him, you know, turn around and telling guys, don't shoot, which is what coaches never do, it's not on him. Like, you have to execute. I mean, you could argue he should have been drawing up some more offenses and telling them to work inside more and figuring out ways for them to take less threes. But ultimately, he doesn't control much of that. Yep. You know, I mean, and at the rate that they took them all year long, right? And this is a team that averaged the most three-pointers, I think, in the league this year per game. So it's not like that. That's their identity. That's who they are. And that's what you fall back on when it comes to, you know, moments like this. That's just the reality of it. I'm sorry, they were not first. They were fourth. But they average over 42 a game.
1: Right.
0: As far as three-point attempts is concerned. So this is part of who they are. They just couldn't make enough shots anywhere down the stretch of this game, or even early. That was the biggest problem, too. They dug themselves a hole.
1: Right.
0: And when you dig yourself a hole like they did, and you are a good three-pointing shooting team, you think the easiest way to get out of it is to shoot more threes.
1: Mm-hmm. The stat you might have been looking for the Celtics, they averaged 55% of their shots were threes, and that was top in the NBA. So 55%. Of their shots are for three, and especially with a team made up that way. Like, I'm not trying to sit here and rip Sam Hauser and things like that, but you don't have a bunch of guys out there you feel really good taking a lot of threes about. It's game night here on ESPN Radio. He's Mark Zinno. I'm Matt Fontana. We flip it over and talk about the 76ers, though, because they got another amazing game from Joel Embiid. 34 tonight, 12 rebounds, 6 assists. He was helped out. Tyrese Maxey chipped in 30. And the rookie, VJ Edgecombe, with 23 tonight to help lead the 76ers to the win in Game 7. Speaking of that, let's hear from VJ Edgecombe. He caught up with Mark Kessinger and PJ Carlissimo after the win.
2: PJ, it's Mark Kessinger and PJ Carlissimo. You guys fall down 3-1 after a 32-point loss. How'd you guys put these three wins together to slay the dragon?
3: Man, I'm going to be so honest with you. We stayed together. Like I said, we knew we had a shot. We didn't. Obviously, that 32-point loss was not our best game. And we was healthy, too. Like I said, everyone was on the floor, and we found our rhythm. So, yeah.
4: EJ, we haven't talked to you since you got the MVP in the Rising Stars game. I kept saying, what is he doing shooting threes? Well, what he was doing was making them. You were 5-for-11 from the three-point line.
3: Yeah.
4: And nobody else has told you this year. I don't know whether you're right. Do you know that you're a rookie in the NBA?
3: Yeah, I do.
4: You do not play like a rookie.
3: I appreciate that.
2: At what point of the season did it just feel like natural? I mean, it's not easy to make that jump, and this class of rookies led by Cooper Flagg, Konkanipal, and yourself have just taken to the NBA game and then at the highest level here in the postseason.
3: Yeah, man, I feel like we all were ready. We all did a good job preparing ourselves. The season had a lot of ups and downs, but I say we stayed strong, we stayed solid.
4: Any adjustments? I mean, I hear what you're saying, you guys staying together, and obviously that's work to come back from 3-1.
3: Yeah.
4: But to come back the way you came back, winning those games, was there a difference in terms of your game plan, or you guys said, hey, we got to take away their threes, or we got to take away their offensive rebounds? What did you do that changed? I guess Joel Embiid coming back helped a little bit, too.
3: A lot.
4: Anything else you guys did in terms of a game plan to turn this around?
3: Yeah, man, we try to make every three-day shot difficult. The first game, they had a lot of wide-open looks. The two at home in Philly, they had a lot of good looks. So we just try to just make them uncomfortable, make them, you know, drive. You know, like I said, they were a bunch of really great shooters over there.
2: You mentioned Embiid. Just the thought on playing with Tyrese Maxey, who really helped carry you guys down the stretch.
3: Hell yeah. I told him, I said, go take over the game. And that's what he did.
2: Remarkable. You got one more?
4: Well, I was just going to tell him, you can't get all the way to Philly. Yeah, you can go about halfway. You want to go to New York for Monday night?
3: Hell yeah.
2: We'll see you down there. Safe travels to New York City. Thanks, VJ.
4: Well done, VJ.
3: Thank you.
1: There he goes, VJ Edgecombe, as he joined Mark Kessinger and PJ Carlissimo after the win. He puts 23 up tonight. He had 30 in game two, and a really important player for this team, too, Zinno, because I saw the stat. In the three losses against Boston in this series, VJ Edgecombe went 0-for-17 from behind the arc. In the four wins, he combined to hit 14 threes on near 50% shooting from behind the arc. So he really was that X factor. You talked about the three-point shooting for the Celtics not being there. 76ers got some, and VJ Edgecombe helped him in the wins.
0: Yeah, I mean, look, I don't want to take anything away from the 76ers here. Mm-hmm. But this feels like a really bad defeat for the Boston Celtics.
1: I mean, tell you, people are taking it that way, for sure.
0: But they should.
1: Yeah.
0: This was supposed to be a fait accompli that they were winning this series. And, you know, look, it would have been one thing if it was a, you know, 1-1 split, a 2-2 split, you know, it was 3-2 and they tied it. Like, you blew a 3-1 lead.
1: Yeah, you had them on the ropes, yeah.
0: With two home games to this team. This is not a really good 76ers team. They're okay. At what point in time did you watch the 76ers this year and go, I think that team's got a deep playoff run of them?
1: Not until the last two games that they played.
0: Okay.
1: And beat the Celtics.
0: Little late to come to the party. I mean, you know, the cake's been popped out of and everybody had a piece. I just don't look at this 76ers team as a formidable enough opponent that I want to believe that this says something about them more than it says about what the Celtics just did as a team and where they are. Now you're talking about, in the last 2 years since winning the championship, a second-round exit and a first-round exit.
1: Mm-hmm. Mm-hmm.
0: And one of those, you blew a 3-1 lead in.
1: Right. To a 7 seed.
0: Keep reminding everybody.
1: Yeah,
0: because
1: they had to go through the
0: plane. This feels like a really embarrassing and bad loss for the Boston Celtics franchise.
1: I can see where you're coming from and how much of that does exactly fall on Joe Mazzulla. We'll discuss that. We'll hear from Joe Mazzulla on what he had to say after the Celtics' first-round exit. It's coming up. It's game night here on ESPN Radio, ESPN app.
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6: 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Bang, he got it. And the Thunder have taken the lead.
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0: I wish it would have went down, but nothing to hang my head over. Nothing for our team to hang our head over.
1: Jalen, you guys didn't score. You scored 100 fewer points in four of the seven games in this series. I know the shots have to fall for the points to be on the board, but was there something about your guys' offense that wasn't able to play the same way as the regular season? Like, what did you see that led to some of those offensive struggles outside of just the missed shots?
0: Say that again. So we said four games out of five.
1: Four out of seven, you guys were at 100 points or fewer. And like I said, like the shots have to go in and you guys missed some open looks. But outside of that, was there something about the way they were defending you or your guys' offensive process that you think didn't match what it was?
0: This is the playoffs. No, they're a good offensive team. It's not the regular season. And, you know, we had to adjust throughout the series and stuff like that, and different lineups, different adjustments. And it just didn't go our way. But the style we played tonight, I think that, you know, that's a great style. We just play fast and freer. I think we played a little bit more pace than we had in the previous games. And, you know, I felt great about how our team responded. Obviously down one of our best player, our, you know, superstar, Jason Tatum, wasn't there, which could have helped. But I'm proud of my team.
2: Jalen, how do you define success and failure? Like, do you view any season that falls short of a title as a failure? Peyton was talking about how he looked at it as a stepping stone to the next title, and that's kind of how the paradigm through which he views things. Like, how do you look at this type of postseason?
0: I mean, it's hard to reflect on it just right now because it's so fresh in the moment. But, you know, obviously this organization is used to playing later into the season. I think this is my first time, you know, having a first-round exit. But, you know, this season, you know, what the expectations were and how we came out and we rose to meet that level of uncertainty with this group, there's nothing more I could ask for. I had a great time with my teammates. You know, we played hard. I feel like we left it all out there tonight, and we came up short.
3: I just want to let Zeno go. It's Jaylen Brown after the loss tonight for the Celtics, 109 to 100 to the 76. I could just like almost picture you seething.
4: Well,
3: Jaylen Brown saying, you know, we had a great season, and I had a great time with my friends out there, my teammates, and bringing up, you know, Jaylen or Jason Tatum was hurt for this game. Like, I don't know. It sounds like a lot of excuse making there.
5: Yeah, to a certain extent it is. I mean, I was more shocked to hear him say that with how much pace they play with, and I'm like, well, the metrics tells you the slowest paced team in the NBA. I mean, that was surprising, because had they played with more pace and tried to get up and down instead of shooting threes, maybe they get a different result. You know, like that was something to me. I mean, you know, I'm always curious to hear, or I take what they say post game after losses like this with a grain of salt. You're asking these guys questions in a moment that they're not really prepared to answer, and they got to be there by contractual obligation to answer them. But, yeah, I mean, you know, from his perspective, I understand why he said it was a great season, because nobody expected what they did without Jason Tatum for the amount of time that they did it with.
6: Right? Swung on, hammered high in the air.
5: I mean, they swung on it, and they hammered it all season long.
3: They did.
5: But they came up short in the postseason, so... But, I mean, yeah, and this is what I said when Tatum came back. I was just like, you know, this team that had carried themselves for so long and so well throughout the regular season, when they get Tatum back, it's all of a sudden it's like, well, yeah, you assume they're going to be better, mm-hmm. but, you know, to play 65 games without him and then bring him into the fold, it wasn't as simple to say everything was going to be like it used to be.
3: Right.
5: And you know, I think for a guy who has been unheralded, comparatively speaking, to his peer in Jason Tatum, Brown did everything you expected him to do this year. Mm-hmm. I don't think he's got a reason to look at this season as a failure, because he was the biggest reason why they were competent for so long, why they got the 2 seed. It wasn't Jason Tatum coming back. It was him.
3: And I think it does a lot for him, whether it is Boston or elsewhere, to say, I can lead a team. I can lead a team and be the number one guy. And maybe I don't think that necessarily changes much of the dynamic in Boston, because it still needs to be Jason Tatum to take him to a championship, in my opinion. But it was nice to see out of that. It was nice to bring Peyton Pritchard along a little bit further. And you sit there, and I think it's a bigger conversation maybe for a little bit later about Boston, is what do they need? If we've seen this team at relative quote-unquote health, because I don't think it's just as simple as saying, well, if Jason Tatum was healthy all season or if he was better prepared for the playoffs, they'd have cakewalked their way to the finals again. Like, I don't think that. This is still a team that needs some improving, and that'll fall on Brad Stevens, but I think you have that little bit of faith and hope and feel good that Jaylen Brown can be there when you need him and take him to some places you want to go. I mean,
5: does it feel like they just need an inside presence? Is it that simple?
3: You know, it does. Obviously, you sit there and you think about how long they had Al Horford and what he was able to bring. They go trade for Vucevic, who for some reason didn't get to play. Like, Joe Mazzulla forgot. I mean, again, I'm not trying to rip on Garza and Hauser. I just don't know if those are the type of guys that you can start and play big minutes in playoff games down the stretch. And yeah, I would. I think just that big. I think it was even on the rebounding tonight, but you also went up against a team in the 76ers that don't have an extremely high-level rebounding threat, because Embiid had 12, but Tyrese Maxey had 11, and Embiid was hurt in this game, too. Like, Andre Drummond might actually be their best rebounding threat, and he played 8 minutes. So, yeah, I kind of lean that way with Boston, but it is going to be an offseason of some questions and decisions coming up. Tune in for baseball action tomorrow night as the Tigers host the Rangers. Coverage of Sunday Night Baseball begins at 6:30 p.m. Eastern on ESPN Radio and the ESPN app. Well, coming up, it was a wild night in Boston. 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

0: three cracks at the lead and have not been able to come up with it. 99-98 Philly, 2 minutes left. Here's Maxey, hard drive by Kane. Reverse layup's good for Maxey.
1: Well, that makes up for the one he missed. That was a big-time layup there.
2: Sounded on ESPN Radio. Tyrese Maxey, one of the driving forces for the 76ers tonight. They win Game 7, 109-100 over the Boston Celtics. 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Matt Fontana, Mark Zinno with you this evening as Philly advances. They will take on the New York Knicks in round two. And, of course, tomorrow night we got two Game 7s to decide the other side of things between the Raptors and the Cavs and Orlando and Detroit. So plenty of basketball going on, and it was a lot of fun tonight between the 76ers and the Celtics. And the guy on the call, Mark Kestisher, he joins us now, of course, ESPN Radio. Kesty, we appreciate your time tonight. Let's start on the Philly side of things and just what you saw from Joel Embiid, who fought through the injuries in this series. But the four games he played, they won three of the four and was very clearly the key for Philly getting the win in this series.
3: Yeah, good evening, guys. A little depressing here in Boston right now. They lost their Bruins last night. They lost their Celtics tonight. They're still trying to have fun on a Saturday night. But Joel Embiid changed everything. I mean, this is not your typical seven seed. We knew the young backcourt with Maxey, who's now, you know, a perennial type all-star guy, and DJ Edgecombe is, you know, a terrific rookie. And then you got Paul George, who's been around the block. But having Embiid back, and even though he wasn't 100% in the second half, the Celtics had no answer for him. I mean, he nearly fouled out two bigs. They had Jaylen Brown on him most of the night. And, credit to Philadelphia, because it didn't feel like a loss season. Last year was the loss season. They end up with the three pick, and they, you know, get themselves a really good player, Edgecombe out of Baylor. But when they're healthy, this is more of what you expected from them throughout the season. And now they come back from down 3-1. A little history tonight. I mean, the Celtics don't lose on the parquet in Game 7 often, and they certainly don't blow 3-1 leads.
4: Kesty, so much being made of the 49 for 179 from three in the four losses. Just astounding numbers. Do you put any of this on Joe Mazzulla for the inability to pivot from taking that many threes, especially when not taking threes is what got him back into this game?
3: Yeah, I think he'll take a little bit of hit there. I see what he was planning to do tonight. You know, without Jason Tatum, you know, they felt, I guess, you know, oftentimes it's analytics and math and, you know, how many three-pointers we can take and make and, be able to outscore them, possessions, et cetera. And it was, I mean, the starting lineup was very odd and awkward. And, once they kind of made that first switch at about the seven-minute mark and started to make some inroads, it's just how this team was built. I hate to say it, you know, live by the three, die by the three, because it's not always as simple cut as that. But they made a ton of threes this year. They played great with role players. We thought it would be a gap year without Tatum and, you know, no Jrue Holiday and no Kristaps Porzingis and no Luke Kornet or Al Horford, but they just couldn't recapture that magic. And so I know that, Mazzulla said after the game that Joel Embiid really tipped the series, but that also, you know, covers up that they just weren't able to get back to whatever formula, you know, that worked for them for 82 games of the regular year.
2: Mark Kestisher joining us tonight. Of course, NBA and ESPN Radio play-by-play. He was on the call tonight for the 76ers and the Celtics. Matt Fontana, Mark Zinno with you here for game night. Kesty, when you think about the big picture for the Celtics, do you believe that their championship window could be closing with this group, or is it one that just, hey, a little retool, maybe add a player here, and they can be right back in this spot next year pushing for another championship?
3: Yeah, I think so. I mean, there's got to be a retool. You know, there's been ownership change as well, so, you know, it'll be fascinating to see how all that works out. But, you know, you got Brown, hopefully a healthy Tatum, and it was a smart decision. I know Jason probably wanted to play tonight and probably fought to play, but you just couldn't take that chance after he spent 10 months rehabbing and then to come back and potentially lose some more time. So the one thing it showed us was, you know, I thought and many thought, you know, that they would have no chance to be competitive this year, and they did. So now maybe you add a couple of pieces two. If you want, I mean, Brown and Tatum are in their prime. You know, that window's not closed yet. So if you can make the right moves, I think in the Eastern Conference, you know, there's still a player in it. I don't even know who the class is of the East right now moving forward. If you had asked me 9-10 days ago, I thought the Celtics were going to win the championship. And then they end up losing the last three games of this series. They're out. And, you know, the Knicks get a little head start on Philadelphia because of their off days. But the way the Knicks ended that series against Atlanta, you're thinking, okay, the Knicks are probably the best team in the East, not knowing what's going to happen tomorrow between Detroit and Orlando. And then, you know, Philadelphia all of a sudden, you know, looks like a team way better than a 7 seed. So just a long way to say that the Celtics really aren't that far off in the Eastern Conference.
4: Real quick, Cassie, as far as Philly is concerned, like, I guess I'm undervaluing them a little bit, but the healthiest version of them looks pretty good, and is the only question, can they stay that healthy for the rest of the postseason?
3: Yeah, I remember being on earlier today, and the question came up, who do you think is going to win Game 7? And I'm like, I don't know who's going to win. Conventional wisdom is Boston should, you know, they're at home. But if you look at those two rosters, or at least the two starting fives, or a rotation of seven, I'm taking Philly, and I said that, you know, on the air, and I'm not the only one who said that. You had to see them go out and do it, but that's a really good team when they're healthy. It's a big question mark because Embiid, you know, he still falls on the deck hard a lot, and he's, you know, just limping around, and I don't know how much took out of those guys tonight. It feels like the Knicks, you know, are gifted game one unless, you know, Philly makes this incredible rest in the next 48 hours, but they're a tough team. I don't think they're incredibly deep beyond 5, 6, maybe 7 guys. But, you know, Paul George is playing at a much better level now. Maxey's tremendous player. Edgecombe has no fear. And if this is Embiid less than 100% and he gives you, you know, nearly a 30-plus triple-double, they're going to be tough. They're going to be tough on the Knicks coming up. I'm looking forward to getting that Game 1 call coming up on Monday.
2: I was going to say, Cassie, great call tonight. We'll hear you in round two coming up in a little bit. Mark Kastisir joining us here tonight on Game Night. Appreciate your time.
3: All right, guys. Have a good night.
2: There he goes. Mark Kastisir, he will be on that call coming up on Monday. Excitement and exactly kind of how we wrapped it up there. I know you and I were discussing it. I think just that depth and injury. That's it. I'm not going to question the talent of Joel Embiid when he's healthy. Maxey's shown so much. You know, Edgecombe's just a rookie, but still, it's just going to come down to that depth and health. And I think it's interesting to look into that matchup against the Knicks because I think the Knicks are extremely deep with their team and their starting lineup and what they can do to create some different problems. So it's going to be a really interesting one to see how Philly matches up against them starting on Monday.
4: Yeah, look, and I don't think anybody should sit here and be comfortable with the position of the Knicks. I think for Game 1, as Kessie said, they're going to have a huge advantage just because, you know, the rest and everything else, but this should be a very, very tough series for them.
2: Well, speaking of that, are the 76ers potential dark horse to win the East? It's Game Night here on ESPN Radio and the ESPN app.
5: Coming up on the Monday edition of Unsportsmanlike with Chris Canty, Michelle Smallman, and me, Evan Cohen. 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Evan Cohen here. 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
16: I'm John Ryder. First round of the NBA playoffs, a winner take all game 7 in Boston, and it goes to the 76ers as they get past the Celtics 109-100, come back from a 3-1 series deficit. Joel Embiid, a major factor, 34 points, 12 rebounds, 6 assists, just 1 turnover. Tyrese Maxey, awesome as well, 30 points, 11 rebounds, 7 assists. He had just 1 turnover, while the Celtics shot just 27 from 3, 13 of 49. No Jason Tatum, he was out due to left knee stiffness. The 76ers will now take on the Knicks in round 2, with game 1 on Monday night in New York and right here on ESPN Radio. To the NHL in the Stanley Cup playoffs, the Hurricanes shut down the Flyers 3-0 in game 1 of their second round series in Carolina. Jackson Blake with a goal and an assist. Golden Tempo is the winner of the 152nd running of the Kentucky Derby at 2 minutes 2 seconds. Sherry DeVoe becomes the first female trainer to win a Kentucky Derby.
17: Sherry, you know that a lot of the stories are going to lead with the fact that you are the first woman to train a Kentucky Derby winner. What's your reaction to that?
18: I'm just glad I don't have to answer that question anymore.
16: And Golden Tempo is at 23-1 odds to win the Derby. In golf, after 3 rounds of the Cadillac Championship in Miami, Cameron Young has a commanding lead at 15-under, 6 shots ahead of Scottie Scheffler and Siwoo Kim. Baseball, Angels Mets tied at 3 in the ninth. Angels have lost 7 straight.
19: Hey, it's Michelle Smallman, and coming up Monday, as we head into the second round of the playoffs, I'll tell you which player left has the most to gain. It's on Sportsmanlike, 6 a.m. Eastern, right here on ESPN Radio, ESPN 2, and ESPN U.
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1: Got healthy and suddenly got back to his MVP caliber form, and the Celtics didn't have an answer. And all the Celtics, like, small weaknesses, all the things that they took a step back this year to maybe clear salary cap space, the lack of a real true high-quality center, things like that, they ended up just – they paid for. No interior scoring. Their three-pointers wouldn't fall. So they were just awful from the perimeter. Unable to really score at the rim, and Philadelphia played like a team that's not a seven seed and played like a team that's filled with guys who could put the ball in the bucket, and that's exactly what happened.
2: Well, to that end, I mean, we've dissected the Celtics' three-point shooting in the four losses, 49 of 179, is 27.3%. I mean, is it as simple to say that this team is just boiled down to the fact that they live and die by the three and they don't have another bullet in the gun to play or another card in the deck to play when they're trailing?
1: Yeah, that's a pretty good assessment, and it's even more profound this year because you don't have Al Horford, you don't have Kristaps Porzingis, you don't have guys that can get you an interior bucket. You know, Nemias Kate is a guy who was formerly on a two-way contract. He plays hard, he screens, and he, you know, can defend and protect the rim, but he's not really a scorer in the paint. So you're relying a lot on jump shots, and especially, you know, without Jason Tatum services for game seven, you were just kind of relegated to trying to win this with the three. But the Celtics are just probably going to have to assess their roster and their reliance on the long range shot, because in this series and in the Knicks series last year, it burned them badly, and people are going to kind of look at the numbers. And you said 27% in the four losses, and you're taking 150 in a four game stretch. That's 40 plus. You got to hit more than that, and if not, you're going to have these first-round flameouts.
3: Talking Game 7s here in the NBA, Gary Washburn of the Boston Globe joining us, Matt Fontana, Mark Zinno here on Game Night. Gary, to the games tomorrow, we'll start with the first one, 3:30, ABC. It's the Magic, it's the Pistons, winner moves on. Your vibes on this game, because I don't want to say I thought Orlando maybe missed their opportunity to win this, and I feel like maybe lean Detroit tomorrow. But I also wanted to get your thoughts. Paolo, Cade, take those two guys out. Who do you see stepping up tomorrow for either squad?
1: Well, I'm a guy who I like Jalen Suggs. I think he's going to have a big game with Desmond Bain. On the Detroit side, it's going to have to be Tobias Harris. And Jalen Duren's got to show up. I think this game is humongous for the Orlando franchise. If they lose this game and lose this series, okay, you blew a 3-1 lead like the Celtics just did, and you blew a 24-point lead in Game 6, heads are probably going to roll. There's probably going to be some real organizational changes in Orlando if they lose this series and go out in the first round. So there's a lot of repercussions for the Magic in this game. And with Detroit, you don't want to be the number one seed loser in the first round. You want to complete this comeback. So there's a lot of pressure for both sides, because if Detroit loses and loses a 1-8 matchup, that's a really terrible look for their franchise. They kind of take a step back. And for Orlando, as Perk always says, there could be definitely some furniture moving in the organization if they lose this game.
2: Speaking of not having another card in the deck to play, I mean, if Cade doesn't score 35, the Pistons can't win at this point. And I don't know what happened to this team in the postseason, what happened to their offense, but it's fairly inept at this point in time, and they don't have any other option than Cade.
1: Yeah, that's the thing. You thought that when they got, you know, they had guys like they got Caris LeVert, right, in the offseason. They got Kevin Herter.

0: the trade deadline. They got Duncan Robinson, guys who can historically put the ball in the hoop, but they just haven't in this series. So you're relying on Tobias Harris, a guy who's more comfortable being a third or fourth option as being your number two option. And then you got Jalen Duren, who's really been silent offensively in this series. So they've had trouble scoring, and it's basically Cade the Miracles in this situation. And I don't know how long you can let – I mean, I think whoever they play, if they win in the next series, is going to be interesting too, because I think they'll have a shot. I don't think Cleveland or Orlando, either team is all that impressive. But it could be an easier road for the team that wins that Philadelphia-New York series, because I think those are the two best teams in the East.
1: Final one for you, Gary. Really appreciate your time tonight. You mentioned the Cavs there. I am in Cleveland, and I agree with you. I'm not overly impressed with this Cavs team. I have no idea how we have a Game 7 tomorrow night against the Raptors, but we do. Your thoughts on the late game tomorrow night between the Raptors and the Cavs?
0: Yeah, I think it's just one of those games where you'd like to think the Cavs will play well enough to win. They'll be at home, but then they go through stretches where they just kind of like forget how to play.
1: Yes.
0: And, you know, they could have easily lost Game 5. You know, Toronto just kind of went cold that fourth quarter, and then you would have thought they had to win. Mobley commits that huge turnover, and then the bounce from R.J. Barrett on that three-pointer, and then all of a sudden they're here in Game 7. And I don't know if any of these guys besides James Harden have been in a Game 7 like this. So this is going to be a lot of pressure on both sides, a lot of inexperience besides James Harden. So if you're the Cavs, either way, if I'm a Cavs fan, I don't come away overly impressed with a seven-game series win over Toronto. But it's going to be a new series if they win, and I think they still have a shot.
1: Two Game 7s tomorrow. We'll all be enjoying it. Gary Washburn, Boston Globe, national NBA writer. And thanks so much for your time, Gary, and enjoy the games tomorrow, too, all right?
0: Thanks a lot, guys.
1: There you go. It's great, Gary Washburn. Tune in for baseball action tonight as the Tigers host the Rangers. Coverage of Sunday Night Baseball begins at 6:30 p.m. Eastern on ESPN Radio and the ESPN app. Speaking of those Game 7s, we'll get you ready to go from that, and we will recap Game 7 from tonight. It's game night here on ESPN Radio.
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14: Across the country right now, at this very moment, there are probably arguments taking place about who's doing more of the housework, the homework, the shuttling of kids from this activity to that. It's true. By and large, women do more of this than men. But doesn't have to be that way. And if you and your spouse can level that playing field, it's going to make both of you and your kids happier. 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As hard as it might be at first, try to think of your partner like a teammate, not an adversary. 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And every now and then, even express your appreciation. That'll go a long way. I'm Dr. Sanjay Gupta, helping you live a better life.
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1: SportsCenter All Night, ESPN Radio. Good to be with you. More reaction to the 76ers bouncing the Celtics from round one coming up here shortly. But right now, let's get to the diamond. Pirates and the Reds in Pittsburgh. Not a Major League Baseball record you want to tie, but here it is with the Reds pitching staff in the second inning.
2: Payoff pitch on its way. Inside, he walked him. Incredible. Seven in a row.
3: That almost hit him. He couldn't.
2: Terry Francona of the Reds is going to walk out to the mound again. Seven walks in a row.
1: 93.7, the fan, the call there. As you can imagine, this game did not go the Reds' way. Pirates put up two touchdowns on Cincy by the fourth inning.
2: The lefty, Brock Burke, with the pitch. Fly ball to right field, hit deep toward the wall, and off the top of the fence. This will score two. It's a long single off the Clemente wall. Lau and Reynolds score. 14 on the board for the Lumber Company Pirates of 2026. Ryan O'Hearn, a two-run single off the wall.
1: And that was it. That was all the scoring done, but plenty of it by the fourth inning. Pirates win big, 14-3. Cubs won Saturday, so the Reds slip out of the top spot of the NL Central. Yankees and the Orioles in the Bronx. Cody Bellinger was seeing it well on a Saturday.
4: Bellinger swings and drives one to right field. O'Neill back on the track at the wall. See ya! A home run for Cody Bellinger, and the Yankees are on the board 1-0. And that one is driven deep to right. See ya. He laps the field. A second home run for Bellinger, and the Yankees lead 6-1.
1: The call on the Yes Network. Yankees win 9-4 the final. The Yankees now have won 8 of their last 10. Keeping it in the AL East, Blue Jays in Minnesota meeting up with the Twins. More crooked numbers in the 8th for Toronto.
5: So Schneider gets to second, obviously pushing over Miles Straw to third, and first pitch swinging, Valenzuela, a rocket out to left center, and it makes it over the wall! A three-run shot for the Rook, and the Blue Jays are absolutely blitzing Minnesota in the 8th inning.
1: Final on that one, 11-4, the Blue Jays win. The call on Sportsnet, 590, the fan. How about two teams streaking? The Cardinals have won 5 in a row. The Dodgers have lost 3 in a row. Will they both continue? In St. Louis we go, bottom 3, a runner on for Jordan Walker.
6: Al knows what he's talking about. The 0-2 pitch to Walker is hit hard to left field, and that's over the head of Hernandez, and it's over the wall! A big fly for Jordan Walker on an 0-2 pitch!
1: The call on the Cardinals radio network. The Cards do win 3-2. That's 6th in a row for the Cardinals. 6 wins in a row. The Dodgers have lost a season-high 4 in a row and have gone 5 straight games without a home run for the first time since May of 2015. Cubs and the Diamondbacks now for Wrigley Field, a game you heard on ESPN Radio. Cubs starter Shota Imanaga working into the 7th inning.
7: 2-1 to McCann, who waits, and the pitch, grounded to third. Bregman on the move, throws on the run, and retires McCann to end the inning. The Diamondbacks strand 2 here in the 7th, and Imanaga goes 7 without surrendering a run.
1: So that kept the lead to a 1-0 advantage for the Cubs. Now Cubs looking for an insurance run in the 8th.
7: And he hits this one well to right field. A line drive to the alleyway, and it touches down. It's a base hit. It rolls onto the warning track. He rolls around second. Full speed ahead to third. Ahead first dive. He is in there safely. Ian Happ has homered, doubled, and now here in the 8th has tripled for the Cubs as they look to build on a 1-0 lead over the Diamondbacks.
1: Say Suzuki would bring Happ in with a sacrifice fly. Cubs beat the Diamondbacks 2-0. Believe it or not, every team in the NL Central is above 500. ESPN MLB analyst Doug Glanville on with ESPN Radio's Hammer and Emmett. Is Doug surprised by the NL Central's success?
8: I'm surprised. I think it's the other thing that's so wild about it is Milwaukee is fourth and Pittsburgh is fifth, and they both have high positive run differentials. They're outscoring their opponent. In fact, Milwaukee's plus 43. They're like top five in baseball. So you wonder how this will reset. Now, I think the big question that starts to happen is when they get closer to the trade deadline, and you know, we'll see what this division looks like, which teams of that group will have the resources and the will to make moves and give up talent to try to get better and make a push for the postseason. That's often the separator. You know, if you talk about the Dodgers or the Padres, they're going to make moves at the trade deadline if they're close, if they're even slightly close. So I think that is what I'm looking for. Those teams, will the Pirates go get a frontline starter, for example, if they're close? And it remains to be seen.
1: More Major League Baseball coming up later in the show. Was it the Celtics or the 76ers headed for Cancun? More Game 7 reaction is next. 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
1: To New York to face the Knicks in round two starting Monday night on ESPN Radio. Celtics season comes to a close as they lose game seven at home without the injured Jason Tatum. Final score, Philly 109, Boston 100. 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
2: Mark, PJ, thank you. As always, great job. Let's get some reaction now to this one on SportsCenter. ESPN NBA analyst Simon Shumpert on what happened to the Celtics on Saturday night.
3: Well, we knew that the Boston Celtics are going to live and die by the three-point line. They've done so all year. It's just they've shot it ridiculously well. And at nights, they don't shoot it well. They've always had the chance to rely on a Jaylen Brown, the chance to rely on a Peyton Pritchard to sort of shoot them out of it or just bail them out of it in some sort of way. It's just when they shoot under 30%, as we've seen in these playoffs, they cannot win. They struggle. And there's times that they are lackadaisical when making the decision on who is going to bail them out at the moment. And I think that the Philadelphia 76ers started to believe in Joel Embiid, one, being able to carry the load that we once thought he couldn't carry because of his injuries. And you started to see the animations come back and the confidence start to build. And then to have Tyrese Maxey be your number one guy, your option at the end that nobody can stay in front of. I think the Philadelphia 76ers just showed the rest of the world that they are one of those scary teams that we once believed, and now they're right here in front of our face.
2: Speaking of the three-point shooting for the Celtics, they were 13 of 49 in the game, just 27%, and missed a lot of big shots in those final few minutes. Here's Shumpert on how Embiid changes the 76ers offensively.
3: It's pacing. I think that having a Tyrese Maxey, one of those guys that you can't stay in front of, you have to put so much attention on every ball screen and every time there's a matchup problem. When he does that, he also goes all the way to the rim. When he goes all the way to the rim, it one, leaves offensive rebound lands for Joel Embiid, as well as Kelly Oubre, who had a great series as well. When he gets to the rim, it makes you make decisions. It makes you go for quick drops. And then he's also able to sit there in that pocket when Tyrese Maxey makes that pocket pass, and he's able to not only make the decision at the free throw line, but he's also able to make a play, make a score, take his time, back it down. The best part about having a Joel Embiid is the way he scores instills confidence in the rest of the team. As you saw him hit that big three when Boston was going to make a run, he tells everybody to calm down. It takes that type of star power. It takes that level of confidence to make your team feel like no matter what run the other side goes on, we're going to win at the end.
2: Good stuff there from Iman Shumpert. Philadelphia 76ers, the number 7 seed in the East, will visit number 3, New York Knicks, on Monday in game 1 of the second round. Hey, it'll be fun. How about more game 7s? Well, guess what? We got them. 2 of them, in fact, in the NBA this afternoon on ABC. Another game 7, Detroit Pistons hosting the Orlando Magic. The Magic copped up a 24-point lead in game 6. So who is the pressure on to win this one? Here's former NBA veteran Evan Turner on primetime.
4: Yeah, I definitely think so. I think, obviously, they've had a great season of just, you know, dominance in general. Obviously, they led the East in wins. And I think, you know, when it comes to the NBA, it's all about momentum. It's all about mentality. And I think, you know, they kind of took over the game once the fourth quarter hit in that sense. And, you know, they're only at, like, what, 10 points? They only gave up 10 points. The Pistons only gave Magic 10 points. So I think this is the Pistons series to lose because they have all the momentum. They all have all the toughness. And I think even then they're like, yo, we haven't even played our best yet. You know what I mean? Right now,

0: We're relying on an older Tobias Harris. We're relying on Duncan Robinson to make some big shots, and then the greatness of Cade Cunningham. You know, I think once Jalen Duren finally wakes up and everything, it's going to make it an even greater game and get them on a roll for the next round if they can.
1: 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Sean Kelly, Corey Alexander will have your call on that one. Game 6 drama sent this series back to Cleveland for a Game 7. Cavs hosting the Raptors, two-time NBA All-Star, former Wolves and Cavs guard Terrell Brandon on primetime gives his prediction.
2: Oh, I definitely give the Cavaliers the edge being at home and having Donovan Mitchell close this thing out. I'll tell you what, you know, I respect the Raptors and, you know, RJ Barrett, he must have had some of that Canadian prayer going on at the end of that game because what a shot at the end of the game. But yeah, I'm looking forward to the Cavs closing this thing out. But what a great series. I love Game 7. You know, it really brings the best out of coaching, the best out of players, and it keeps all of us as fans on the edge of our seat, man. I love it. But I guess for the Cavs to close this thing out.
1: 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Aaron Goldhammer, half of ESPN Radio's Hammer and Emmett, says big changes could be coming if the Cavs lose this series to the Raptors. Raptors and the Cavs tip off at 7:30 Eastern Time. 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It was the 152nd running of the Kentucky Derby. 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
3: Every Kentucky Derby winner stampedes into history. Cherie DeVoe kicked the door down, etching her name in the record book as the first female trainer in 152 years to win the Run for the Roses.
4: I'm quite overwhelmed, to be honest. I keep getting the has it set in. No, it hasn't. Can't wait to take a moment to breathe and just to really let this all set in.
5: How do you describe what you just achieved?
4: I can't. A lot has been made about a female trainer winning the Kentucky Derby, and I'm honored that I get to be that person. And I hope this just paves the way for any other little girl with big dreams or woman with big dreams. I always thought that the sky was the limit. Now, really, it truly is the limit.
3: Jockey Jose Ortiz won his first Derby too, besting his big brother Irad, who finished second aboard Renegade.
6: Very special. Obviously, we both want to win. This is a long-time dream for us. We grew up in the sport. My grandpa rode, my uncle rode. And obviously, Kentucky Derby is the biggest race in the world for me.
3: Cherie DeVoe told me that her little girl dreams included horses being a part of her life. When she was introduced to thoroughbreds, she realized horses could be her life. Are they ever?
1: What an incredible story that was as Golden Tempo wins the Kentucky Derby. This is SportsCenter All Night on ESPN Radio. Let's get back to Major League Baseball. A lot of big scoring happening on a Saturday. How about this one? Guardians and the A's in Sacramento. Cool moment here in the seventh inning.
7: Swing and banged up the middle. Diving is Wilson. It's by him in the center. There's the first Major League hit for Bezzana, and it scores Hoskins and the water. And the Guardians now have a commanding 9-5 lead. And Mom and Dad in from Australia have seen their son deliver.
1: Congratulations to Travis Bezzana there with his first Major League hit. The call on WTAAM 1100. Guardians, they really had opened up in the eighth.
7: The pitch. Swung and hammered deep right field. This ball is gone. A three-run pinch hit homer to right by Kyle Manzardo. And it's 12-5 Cleveland. Manzardo off the bench with his second home run of the season. His third pinch hit of the campaign. And Cleveland has blown up for 11 runs in the last four innings.
1: And the scoring would continue as well. Guardians beat the A's with a final of 14-6. The Tampa Bay Rays are playing some great baseball as we head into May, taking on the Giants in Tampa. Bottom of the fifth inning, Rays doubling up their lead.
8: 1-1. driving a line to center. It's a base hit for Jonathan Aranda. Wall scores. Simpson right behind him. Throw goes to third. Jonathan Aranda comes through again. His two-run single makes it 4-0 Tampa Bay in the fifth.
1: They call in 620 WDAE. Rays win 5-1. They're winners of 8 of their last 10. Now, during their current road stretch, the San Francisco Giants are 0-5 and have yet to hit a home run. In Washington, we go Brewers and the Nationals. Brewers looking for win number 3 in a row. In the first, Milwaukee was on them.
9: Brewers have them loaded 1-0, looking for more here, but it's 0-2 on Lockridge. Griffin brings home the pitch, and it's a ground ball through the left side into left field, a base hit. Sanchez will score. Bauer's chugging around third. He will score. It's a two-run single for Brandon Lockridge, and the Brewers lead it 3-0. Another clutch two-out hit for Brandon Lockridge, who's been so good in those situations this year.
1: The call on 620 WTMJ. Milwaukee is a winner with the final of 4-1. Marlins and the Phillies in beautiful Miami. A solo shot for the Fish in the fifth.
10: You know, six punch outs, four of which on the split so far. 1-1. That one crushed out to right and deep. Ray is looking up and it's gone.
11: Look how that is. I see you.
10: Serious pop. That's cleanup man X to you. His second home run on the year, and it gives the Fish some breathing room. 3-0 Marlins bottom five.
1: The call on 104.3 WQAM. Marlins blank to Phillies, 4-0, the final. In Detroit now, Tigers squaring off against the Rangers. How about a three-run blast right out of the gates for the home team?
12: The 1-2 to Dingler.
10: High fly ball. Left. Watch it fly. Gone. Absolute no doubter of a home run. The slider hung. The Tigers are 3-0 lead of the sixth of the year.
1: Tigers would hold on as well. They beat the Rangers 5-1. The call there on 97.1, the ticket. Let's go to the AL Central now. White Sox and the Padres in San Diego. Watch out for these Sox.
13: Second and third, no outs. The pitch. Edgar, base hit. Pass Cronenworth out into right. Maidros scores. Antonacci will stop at third.
1: The call on ESPN 1000, the White Sox blank the Padres 4-0, and the Sox, no, not the Red Sox, the White Sox have now won 5 in a row. Braves, Rockies in Colorado, Drake Baldwin ready to go in the top of the first.
14: 0-1 pitch, hit well to deep left field, got some carry to it, back to the wall, that is out of here. Home run by Drake Baldwin, a high and mighty blast to left, and it's 2-0 Braves in the top of the first.
1: That was a call on 680 The Fan. Braves pound the Rockies 9-1. The Braves lead the NL East, already up by 7.5 games. Coming up next, perhaps a little bit of NFL action. Also, our top sound coming up. 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
23: What are the chances you are listening to this while drinking a nice hot cup of coffee? 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And finally, staying socially active. I'm Dr. Sanjay Gupta, helping you live a better life.
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1: SportsCenter All Night, ESPN Radio. Good to be with you. More reaction to the 76ers bouncing the Celtics from round one coming up here shortly. But right now, let's get to the diamond. Pirates and the Reds in Pittsburgh. Not a Major League Baseball record you want to tie, but here it is with the Reds pitching staff in the second inning.
2: Payoff pitch on its way. Inside, he walked him. Incredible. Seven in a row.
3: That almost hit him. He couldn't.
2: Terry Francona of the Reds is going to walk out to the mound again. Seven walks in a row.
1: 93.7, the fan, the call there. As you can imagine, this game did not go the Reds' way. Pirates put up two touchdowns on Cincy by the fourth inning.
2: The lefty Brock Burke with the pitch. Fly ball to right field, hit deep toward the wall and off the top of the fence. This will score two. It's a long single off the Clemente wall. Lau and Reynolds score. 14 on the board for the Lumber Company Pirates of 2026. Ryan O'Hearn, a two-run single off the wall.
1: And that was it. That was all the scoring done, but plenty of it by the fourth inning. Pirates win big 17-7. Cubs won Saturday, so the Reds slip out of the top spot of the NL Central. Yankees and the Orioles in the Bronx. Cody Bellinger was seeing it well on a Saturday.
4: Bellinger swings and drives one to right field. O'Neill back on the track at the wall. See ya! A home run for Cody Bellinger, and the Yankees are on the board 1-0. And that one is driven deep to right. See ya. He laps the field. A second home run for Bellinger, and the Yankees lead 6-1.
1: The call on the Yes Network. Yankees win 9-4 the final. Yankees now have won 8 of their last 10. Keeping it in the AL East, Blue Jays in Minnesota meeting up with the Twins. More crooked numbers in the 8th for Toronto.
5: So Schneider gets to second, obviously pushing over Miles Straw to third. And first pitch swinging, Valenzuela, a rocket out to left center. And it makes it over the wall. A three-run shot for the Rook. And the Blue Jays are absolutely blitzing Minnesota in the 8th inning.
1: Final on that one, 11-4. The Blue Jays win. The call on Sportsnet 590, the fan. How about two teams streaking? The Cardinals have won 5 in a row. The Dodgers have lost 3 in a row. Will they both continue? In St. Louis we go, bottom 3, a runner on for Jordan Walker.
6: And Al knows what he's talking about. The 0-2 pitch to Walker is hit hard to left field, and that's over the head of Hernandez, and it's over the wall! A big fly for Jordan Walker on an 0-2 pitch!
1: The call on the Cardinals radio network, the Cards do win 3-2. That's 6th in a row for the Cardinals, 6 wins in a row. The Dodgers have lost a season-high 4 in a row and have gone 5 straight games without a home run for the first time since May of 2015. Cubs and the Diamondbacks now for Wrigley Field, a game you heard on ESPN Radio. Cubs starter Shota Imanaga working into the 7th inning.
7: 2-1 to McCann, who waits, and the pitch, grounded to third. Bregman on the move, throws on the run, and retires McCann to end the inning. The Diamondbacks strand 2 here in the 7th, and Imanaga goes 7 without surrendering a run.
1: So that kept the lead to a 1-0 advantage for the Cubs. Now Cubs looking for an insurance run in the 8th.
7: And he hits this one well to right field. A line drive to the alleyway, and it touches down. It's a base hit. It rolls onto the warning track. He rolls around second. Full speed ahead to third. Ahead first dive. He is in there safely. Ian Happ has homered, doubled, and now here in the 8th has tripled for the Cubs as they look to build on a 1-0 lead over the Diamondbacks.
1: Say Suzuki would bring Happ in with a sacrifice fly. Cubs beat the Diamondbacks 2-0. Believe it or not, every team in the NL Central is above 500. ESPN MLB analyst Doug Glanville on with ESPN Radio's Hammer and Emmett. Is Doug surprised by the NL Central's success?
8: I'm surprised. I think it's the other thing that's so wild about it is Milwaukee is fourth and Pittsburgh is fifth, and they both have high positive run differentials. They're outscoring their opponent. In fact, Milwaukee's plus 43. They're like top five in baseball. So you wonder how this will reset. Now, I think the big question that starts to happen is when they get closer to the trade deadline, and you know we'll see what this division looks like, which teams of that group will have the resources and the will to make moves and give up talent to try to get better and make a push for the postseason. That's often the separator. You know, if you talk about the Dodgers or the Padres, they're going to make moves at the trade deadline if they're close, if they're even slightly close. So I think that is what I'm looking for. Those teams, will the Pirates go get a frontline starter, for example, if they're close? And it remains to be seen.
1: 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Was it the Celtics or the 76ers headed for Cancun? More Game 7 reaction is next. 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
4: Really noted. I speak Wookiee, Harry. I think that's what he said. Wookiee. Hey, Wookiee. Shannon Penn, who's number two in your list of best sidekicks.
5: 4:07 p.m. Tuesday. Got it written down, guys.
4: Wow. All right, my pick. Chewie's great. But I'm going with Aladdin. I'm going with Genie from Aladdin.
6: Okay.
4: I'm going with Genie from Aladdin. Genie made it possible. He helped his boy out trying to get his girl. Uh-huh. And Jasmine, he turned Aladdin from a pauper to a prince. Mm-hmm. He helped his boy out. He held him down, 10 mm-hmm. toes deep. He had a little situation with Jafar a little bit at the end, but he came through in the end.
6: Okay.
4: He got the shackles up off his feet so he could dance. I'm going with Genie from Aladdin.
6: Okay. That's a good one. I think I got a good one as well. Snoopy to Charlie Brown.
5: Oh, that is a good one.
6: Still one of the coolest cartoon characters ever. Didn't have to say a word, but Snoopy was always that Joe Cool. He was always jumping on top of the doghouse to save everybody from the Red Baron. His best friend was Woodstock, and they always had that kinship. Charlie Brown would not have been anything without Snoopy. So I'm going Snoopy, number two on my list, HD, of the best sidekick. Who's number two on your list?
5: Yeah, I'm going with Shannon Penn. I'm going Genie to the Batman of Aladdin. Because here's the thing, y'all. Mm-hmm. Whenever you can have a wingman or a wing woman, that is the greatest assist of all time, in my opinion. So I'm going with the Genie, and I'm talking about the Will Smith Genie.
6: I like the Robin Williams Genie from the animated. He was tremendous.
5: I like the Will Smith one.
6: I don't mind the Will Smith one, but that was just seminal what Robin Williams did, being the Genie in the animated version of Aladdin. I'll side with that one.
4: Well, for anyone out there, if you want to compare the performances of both Robin Williams and Will Smith's Genies, mm-hmm. you can do so right now while streaming on Disney Plus. Get caught up on all your Genie and Aladdin news right now on Disney Plus.
6: And you will side with me when it comes to Robin Williams.
7: Number three.
6: Number three on your list, Shannon Penn, of best sidekicks, part of our selection committee on Freddie and Harry and this afternoon cool, presented by Progressive Insurance and ESPN Radio, the ESPN app and ESPN Plus. We have Scottie Pippen, number one, Genie from Aladdin, number two. So, Shannon, who's number three on your list?
4: Let's see. I'm going to go. Ooh, this is going to be a little controversial.
6: A little?
4: Because some folks might, in sports, some folks might not think that this other person was a sidekick. But we understand. There was an alpha in that room at that time. And he was also a superhero. He went by Superman. So, for me, number three sidekick, I'm going with number eight, Kobe Bryant, when he played with Shaq.
6: Okay.
5: Ooh.
4: Because at that time, you had Shaq still. He had an MVP in that first three-peat. Shaq was still one of the best players in the league. Not taking anything from Kobe or besmirch the name of Kobe Bryant. Mm-hmm. But at that time, Shaq was still the alpha. So I'll go Kobe in those first three-peat playing along with Shaq.
6: Okay. My sidekick number three, Magic to Kareem. When Magic Johnson first got there, it became Magic's team. But I don't think there's been a better sidekick in terms of a Hall of Fame player to another Hall of Fame player in the history of the NBA than Magic Johnson to, still for my money, the greatest scorer in the history of basketball, Kareem Abdul-Jabbar. Not disrespecting Scottie Pippen or Michael Jordan, anybody else. But when Magic got there, it could have been his team. He wasn't doing that to the Cap. He never called him Captain. Buck always called him Cap. He was the perfect wingman for one of the greatest players in the history of the NBA. So, HD, I got Magic Johnson, sidekick to Kareem Abdul-Jabbar, number three on my list.
5: I have one that's better than all of those. Okay. We all know I love hockey. So does Miss Christine Lisi.
6: Oh, boy, he's already setting the
5: table. So, as we go to the NHL, and Miss Christine Lisi, I got to give it to you. Your Buffalo Sabres, they're dominating my Boston Bruins. I just want to make sure I gave you your love.
6: He's only punking up because you were 0-3 last week.
5: And the Buffalo Nation. So, you know, y'all are doing y'all thing up 3-1.

0: in the series right now. But you talk about a duo and a sidekick that Mark Messier was to Wayne Gretzky, winning four titles or Stanley Cup finals when they were up in Edmonton. Did they win one more in New York with the Rangers?
1: No, he won it without him. He was the captain of the Rangers, He was the captain.
0: Oh, they won five with Edmonton?
1: They won five in Edmonton. No, five. Five. Wow. The Yari Curry, Grant Fuhr, Hocken, all those dudes, man, were really good.
0: Yeah, so I'm going Mark Messier and Wayne Gretzky. Messier being the sidekick. That's my pick.
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4: About having a Joel Embiid is the way he scores instills confidence in the rest of the team. As you saw him hit that big three when Boston was going to make a run, he tells everybody to calm down. It takes that type of star power. 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
5: Good stuff there from Iman Shumpert. Philadelphia 76ers, the number 7 seed in the East, will visit number 3 New York Knicks on Monday in game 1 of the second round. Hey, you know, it'll be fun. How about more game 7s? Well, guess what? We got them. 2 of them, in fact, in the NBA this afternoon on ABC. Another game 7, Detroit Pistons hosting the Orlando Magic. The Magic copped up a 24-point lead in game 6. So who is the pressure on to win this one? Here's former NBA veteran Evan Turner on primetime.
6: Yeah, I definitely think so. I think, obviously, they've had a great season of just, you know, dominance in general. Obviously, they led the East in wins. I think, you know, when it comes to the NBA, it's all about momentum. It's all about mentality. And I think, they kind of took over the game once the fourth quarter hit in that sense. And, they're only at, like, what, 10 points? They only gave up 10 points. The Pistons only gave Magic 10 points. So I think this is the Pistons series to lose because they have all the momentum. They all have all the toughness. And I think even then they're like, yo, we haven't even played our best yet. You know what I mean? Right now we're relying on an older Tobias Harris. We're relying on Duncan Robinson to make some big shots. And then the greatness of Cade Cunningham. You know, I think once Jalen Duren finally wakes up and everything, it's going to make it an even greater game and get them on the roll for the next round if they can.
5: All right, you can hear that game right here on ESPN Radio. The Magic at the Pistons, Game 7, 3 p.m. Eastern time today. Sean Kelly, Corey Alexander will have your call on that one. Game 6 drama sent this series back to Cleveland for a Game 7. Cavs hosting the Raptors. Two-time NBA All-Star and former Wolves and Cavs guard Terrell Brandon on primetime gives his prediction.
7: Oh, I'll definitely give the Cavaliers the edge being at home and having Donovan Mitchell close this thing out. I'll tell you what, you know, I respect the Raptors and, you know, RJ Barrett. He must have had some of that Canadian prayer going on at the end of that game because what a shot at the end of the game. But, yeah, I'm looking forward to the Cavs closing this thing out. But what a great series. I love Game 7. You know, it really brings the best out of coaching, the best out of players, and it keeps all of us as fans on the edge of our seat, man. I love it. But I'll definitely look forward for the Cavs to close this thing out.
5: 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Aaron Goldhammer, half of ESPN Radio's Hammer and Emmett, says big changes could be coming if the Cavs lose this series to the Raptors. Raptors and the Cavs tip off at 7:30 Eastern Time. 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It was the 152nd running of the Kentucky Derby. Here is Marty Smith on SportsCenter with more on a historic afternoon at Churchill Downs.
8: Every Kentucky Derby winner stampedes into history. Cherie DeVoe kicked the door down, etching her name in the record book as the first female trainer in 152 years to win the Run for the Roses.
9: I'm quite overwhelmed, to be honest. I keep getting the has it set in. No, it hasn't. Can't wait to take a moment to breathe and just to really let this all set in.
10: How do you describe what you just achieved?
9: I can't. A lot has been made about a female trainer winning the Kentucky Derby, and I'm honored that I get to be that person. And I hope this just paves the way for any other little girl with big dreams or woman with big dreams.

0: thought that the sky was the limit now really truly is the limit.
1: Jockey Jose Ortiz won his first Derby too, besting his big brother Irad, who finished second aboard Renegade.
2: Very special. Obviously, we both want to win. This is a long time dream for us. We grew up in the sport. My grandpa rode, my uncle rode. And obviously, Kentucky Derby is the biggest race in the world for me.
1: Sheree DeVoe told me that her little girl dreams included horses being a part of her life. When she was introduced to thoroughbreds, she realized horses could be her life. Are they ever?
3: What an incredible story that was as Golden Tempo wins the Kentucky Derby. This is SportsCenter All Night on ESPN Radio. Let's get back to Major League Baseball. A lot of big scoring happening on a Saturday. How about this one? Guardians and the A's in Sacramento. Cool moment here in the seventh inning.
4: Swing and banged up the middle. Diving is Wilson. It's by him in the center. There's the first Major League hit for Bezzana, and it scores Hoskins and the water. And the Guardians now have a commanding 9-5 lead. And Mom and Dad in from Australia have seen their son deliver.
3: Congratulations to Travis Bezzana there with his first Major League hit. The call on WTAAM 1100. Guardians, they really had opened up in the eighth.
4: The pitch. Swung on him. His third pinch hit of the campaign, and Cleveland has blown up for 11 runs in the last four innings.
3: And the scoring would continue as well. Guardians beat the A's with a final of 14-6. The Tampa Bay Rays are playing some great baseball as we head into May, taking on the Giants in Tampa. Bottom of the fifth inning, Rays doubling up their lead.
5: 1-1. Driving a line to center, it's a base hit for Jonathan Aranda. Wall scores, Simpson right behind him, throw goes to third. Jonathan Aranda comes through again. His two-run single makes it 4-0 Tampa Bay in the fifth.
3: They call in 620 WDAE. Rays win 5-1. Their winners have 8 of their last 10. Now, during their current road trips, the San Francisco Giants are 0-5 and have yet to hit a home run. In Washington, we go Brewers and the Nationals. Brewers looking for win number 3 in a row, and the first, Milwaukee was on them.
6: Brewers have them loaded 1-0, looking for more here, but it's 0-2 on Lockridge. Griffin brings home the pitch, and it's a ground ball through the left side into left field, a base hit. Sanchez will score. Bauer's chugging around third. He will score. It's a two-run single for Brandon Lockridge, and the Brewers lead it 3-0. Another clutch two-out hit for Brandon Lockridge, who's been so good in those situations this year.
3: The call on 620 WTMJ. Milwaukee is a winner with a final of 4-1. Marlins and the Phillies in beautiful Miami. A solo shot for the Fish in the fifth.
7: You know, six punch outs, four of which on the split so far. 1-1. That one crushed out to right and deep. Reyes looking up, and it's gone.
8: Look out, X. I see you.
7: Serious pop. That's cleanup man X to you. His second home run on the year, and it gives the Fish some breathing room. 3-0 Marlins bottom five.
3: The call on 104.3 WQAM. Marlins blank to Phillies, 4-0, the final. In Detroit now, Tigers squaring off against the Rangers. How about a three-run blast right out of the gates for the home team?
9: The 1-2 to Dingler.
7: High fly ball. Left. Watch it fly. Gone. Absolute no doubter of a home run. The slider hung. The Tigers a 3-0 lead with the sixth of the year.
3: Tigers would hold on as well. They beat the Rangers 5-1. The call there on 97.1, the ticket. Let's go to the AL Central now. White Sox and the Padres in San Diego. Watch out for these Sox.
10: Second and third, no outs. The pitch. Edgar, base hit. Pass Cronenworth out into right. Maidraw scores. Antonacci will stop at third.
3: The call on ESPN 1000, the White Sox blanked the Padres 4-0, and the Sox No, not the Red Sox. The White Sox have now won five in a row. Braves, Rockies in Colorado. Drake Baldwin ready to go in the top of the first.
11: 0-1 pitch, hit well to deep left field. Got some carry to it. Back to the wall. That is out of here. Home run by Drake Baldwin. A high and mighty blast to left. And it's 2-0 Braves in the top of the first.
3: That was a call on 680 The Fan. Braves pound the Rockies 9-1. The Braves lead the NL East, already up by 7.5 games. Coming up next, perhaps a little bit of NFL action. Also, our top sound coming up. This is SportsCenter All Night on ESPN Radio.
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1: Parenting.
0: I feel like that comes up a lot. 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
0: It's just two bald-headed goons just talking about nonsense a lot in a crowded podcast space. There's that one.
1: We're here.
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0: I feel like that comes up a lot. 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
0: 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There's that one.
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3: A comeback for the ages, I'm Chris Smith. The Sixers increase a 5-point halftime lead to 18 in the third, but the Celtics open the fourth with a 16-4 run to pull within one. But in the final minutes, the cream rose to the top for Philly.
4: Philly's got it with 90 seconds to go.
5: Get it across the line. Nick Nurse is yelling to Tyrese Maxey.
1: And Embiid is laboring up floor. He can barely move.
5: Yeah, he's limping and he's holding his stomach. He's standing in the right corner.
1: 120 to go. Philly by three. Maxey to Oubre. Back to Maxey. Drives hard. The blow by layups in. Tyrese Maxey. Two big drives to the bucket late in game seven.
3: Mark Kesher with the call on ESPN Radio. Maxey scored 10 of his 30 points in the final frame as the Sixers down the Celtics 109-100 to become the 14th team in NBA history to come back from a 3-1 deficit to win a best of seven series. Now the 7-seeded Sixers will visit the 3-seeded Knicks on Monday night in game one of the second round. There was also history made at the Kentucky Derby as Golden Tempo navigated past 17 other horses around the final turn and made a hard charge down the stretch to a win by a neck at odds of 23-1. Sherry DeVoe became the first female trainer to win the Kentucky Derby, while Jose Ortiz became the night jockey to win the Kentucky Oaks and Derby Double in the same year. Meanwhile, the NHL second round kicked off in Carolina, where the Hurricanes shut out the Flyers 3-0 to become the fifth team in NHL history to go five straight games to start a postseason without trailing. Game two of the series is set for Monday, 7 p.m. Eastern, on ESPN and the ESPN app.
6: It's Michelle Smallman, and coming up Monday, as we head into the second round of the playoffs, I'll tell you which player left has the most to gain. It's Unsportsmanlike, 6 a.m. Eastern, right here on ESPN Radio, ESPN 2, and ESPNU.
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1: 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I'm going to need you to go ahead and come in on Sunday. Okay? Thanks.
0: Courtney Cronin.
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4: It is best week ever on ESPN Radio, the ESPN app, Sirius XM, Channel 80, in for Peter and Courtney. He's Jordan Ronan. I'm Jonathan Zaslow. Good to have you aboard here on this Sunday morning. Hello, Jordan. How are you? Looking good? You doing all right?
5: Yeah, everything's good here. You know, we're as a Knick, you know, living in the New York area, Knicks fan.
4: Yes,
5: we're soaking it all in. I mean, and how do you live up to that opening right there?
4: That's
5: some opening right there.
4: Well, look, you got
5: a lot of Courtney.
4: It's United States of Courtney. You heard right there. So in for Peter and Courtney. I like
5: big shoes to fill.
4: Yeah, and you know, I like to make sure we identify ourselves right at the top there. You want to make sure the voices don't. We sound very similar to Peter and Courtney. I won't say which one is which, but I want to make sure everybody knows that he's Jordan, and of course, I'm Jonathan here.
5: I'm picking up the signs here. I think I know where you're going with that one.
4: So last night, what a night! Oh my goodness! You know what? Let's just get right after it. You know, we start every hour with this.
0: This is the biggest story of the week ever.
4: So last night, Jordan took my wife on a date. You know, Saturday night action. You got to do what you got to do. Took my wife on a date last night. We went to the movies, okay? That's right. We went to the movies. We saw The Devil Wears Prada. I'm not afraid to admit that, Jordan. I love The Devil Wears Prada. It's one of my favorite movies. I love it. So, of course, I was going to take my wife to go see it on opening weekend. We saw The Devil Wears Prada 2 last night. Loved it. All right.
5: I love that
4: Miranda Priestley. I love The Devil Wears Prada. I will watch it anytime it's on television. So we watched part 2 last night. We really enjoyed it. And that was just the beginning of a great night. Okay. The night got better and better from there. So we get home to the Zaslow Mansion. And wow, what a start that the Philadelphia 76ers. Game 7. Okay. The Sixers trying to come back from a 3-1 deficit. They hadn't beaten the Celtics in the postseason since 1982. The Celtics have never blown a 3-1 series lead. This something's got to give, all right? And the Sixers got up to a great start. Call courtesy of ESPN Radio.
6: Sloppy start. Maxey's got it. In the lane. Bounce pass down low. Oubre goes up and slams it.
7: All 5 Philly starters have scored, Best.
6: 13-4, and Joe Mazzulla hands in pocket. Still being very patient here. 7.5 minutes to go, first quarter.
4: So, Jordan, when you see the start there, you know, not just the start that Philadelphia got out to, but no Jason Tatum. Jason Tatum gets ruled out, you know, about 90 minutes before game time. And you see this starting lineup that Joe Mazzulla trots out there. I mean, alongside Jaylen Brown and Derek White, it's Shireman, Harper, and Luke Garza. And this is game 7, Jordan.
5: Yeah, I mean, I don't know what the Celtics, that's just not good enough. That's the bottom line. What was the final line for them? 0 points combined?
4: Yep.
5: 0-for-7 shoot. I mean, what, yep. Like, come on. Like, that's just not going to be good enough in any way, shape, or form. By the way, also, real quick, like, the game starts at 7:30. You say you're getting home in, like, the first quarter. Did you take your wife on, like, a 4 o'clock date?
4: Excellent question. 6 o'clock movie, all right? So we got home, like, at the start of the second quarter. I did miss the first quarter, so, you know.
5: Here's how I'm envisioning it, okay? Zazzo saying, hey, let's go on a date. You know, let's go date night. By the way, we got to leave at 4:30 because game 7 Celtics-Sixers is on, okay?
4: It's funny because my wife said to me, she goes, are we seeing the early movie because you knew that you were going to watch the game tonight? I said, no. I bought the tickets in advance because I would never miss opening weekend for Devil Wears Prada. There's no way that I know that there's going to be a game 7. You only
5: know probably
4: think
5: there's
4: going to
5: be some game 7.
4: Well, I didn't know. I didn't know for sure, all right? But it all worked out. So the Sixers...
5: We're going to have to take a straw poll before the end of the show to see if anyone believes that story, okay?
4: Well, Boston
5: Rachel and Mikey C are going to have to vote on this. I don't know.
4: Okay.
5: He's, anticipating a game seven. I don't know. I think there might be an ulterior motive there.
4: So Boston is down by as many as 17 in the second half. They managed to make it close.
6: Now up top to White. Waits for Edgecombe to fly by. Takes the three. Rattles it home. Celtics back within one.
7: Celtics offense is a lot more fluid. It's starting with Jaylen Brown every time. Philadelphia's standing around a lot. Joel Embiid does appear to be very tired.
4: Yeah, Jaylen Brown really willed the Celtics back in the game in the fourth quarter. Hostile crowd, of course. One of the better atmospheres in the league in Boston. Derek White had a huge first half. 19 of his 26 came in the first half. But that three-pointer right there pulled Boston within one. Joel Embiid at this one. You can see he's kind of tired. I mean, what do you expect? Paul George, he couldn't get a shot to go late in the game. So you know who's the guy who's going to get it done for Philly when they badly need a basket? Tyrese Maxey.
6: Philly's got it with 90 seconds to go.
7: Get it across the line. Nick Nurse is yelling to Tyrese Maxey.
6: And Embiid is laboring up floor. He could barely move.
7: Yeah, he's limping and he's holding his stomach. He's standing in the right corner.
6: 120 to go. Philly by three. Maxey to Oubre. Back to Maxey. Drives hard. The blow by. Layups in. Tyrese Maxey. Two big drives to the bucket late in game seven.
4: That's really the formula for them, Jordan. You know, you need Embiid to be great, obviously. And he was really, really good. But you heard Kessie right there call courtesy of ESPN Radio. Embiid laboring late in the game. Like, he's not a finisher. He can't finish. He's too tired at the end of these games. It has to be Maxey who gets it done late for them.
5: That was actually like my notes. That was like the number one thing is that that's the Sixers recipe for success, right? You need Joel Embiid to be great and play great, get some contributions from Paul George, VJ Ekstrom.
4: He was great.
5: He was excellent. I like Kelly Oubre. I think he's a good solid role player. But the closer on the Philadelphia 76ers, you don't have to ask Joel Embiid to do that anymore. The closer for the Philadelphia 76ers, and it's completely clear, is Tyrese Maxey. And you saw that at the end of the game. It became a game. The pressure was on him. They're in a hostile environment, like you said. And guess who they give the ball to and guess who takes care of business?
4: Yep.
5: Tyrese Maxey.
4: So the Sixers, they hang on. They never actually give up the lead. They hang on. There were a couple possessions for Boston where they had the ball down one and they could not convert. They never actually took the lead. Philly wins game seven. 109 to 100. What's that sound?
5: Did you hear that sound?
4: What's that sound?
5: I think that's the Celtics choking away a 3-1 lead.
4: Oh, the first time ever, Jordan. First time in Celtics franchise history. And here's also the thing. You know, I think this is the 14th time that a team has come back from a 3-1 deficit. Mm-hmm. But here's the thing. It's very rare. As rare as a 3-1 comeback is, it's even rarer that it's the team winning games 5 and 7 on the road. Normally, if you come back from 3-1, you won game 5 and 7 in your building.
5: You just have to win 6 on the road,
4: yeah. So this was a very, very impressive win for Joel Embiid. His first ever game 7 victory, Joel Embiid. Here is the Sixers' big man on finally beating the Celtics.
3: I had until midnight to celebrate it, so it's past midnight, so it's over with. It's far good. Only the first round, one down, one series down. Got more, you know, to go. You know, now the focus is on New York, you know, seeing what they do best. Really good freaking team, so we just got to go out, especially in the Garden. The Garden is going to be fun, so that's exciting.
5: We'll get to that New York part afterwards, you know, because he made a couple comments about Sixers fans keeping their tickets and stuff. We'll get to that in a bit. But that was a huge win for Joel Embiid and company.
4: Like, enormous.
5: It's been a tough grind for them. His Game 7 history, it's well documented.
4: Not good.
5: Yeah, and that, you know, that Raptor shot was just an absolute killer, Kawhi. I mean, just, you can't get over that. But he got Sam Hinkie, you know, the director of the process.
4: What'd he say?
5: Jumping on Twitter and putting up that gif of what's his name? Rock, the janitor from Rudy.
4: Oh yeah, of course.
5: Just clapping it
4: slow
5: up, you know, like basically puffing his chest about the process, you know, because Joel Embiid finally got his win.
4: That's great.
5: But it is only a fresh start. And let me say this: I'm joking about the Celtics choking.
4: I'm not.
5: When you heard about Jason Tatum, right? All of a sudden, it comes out in the middle of the day. He's questionable. with a knee injury. Remember, he's coming off the Achilles injury. Like, you can't excuse this away for the Celtics being that shorthanded. Look at the roster they had around Jaylen Brown. And I know they were able to put it together throughout the regular season, but we all knew that they weren't a serious contender without Jason Tatum being there and being at Jason Tatum. Like, they're already your deteriorated team from their championship team. You take Jason Tatum out of that, they're not even a serious competitor, contender to do damage in the playoffs. And that's what we saw.
4: Very quick turnaround. Sixers, Knicks, Monday night, 8 p.m. Eastern time, Game 1, Eastern Conference semifinals. And also, you know, if we're talking biggest stories, how about the 152nd? That's right. Not the 151st, all right? This is the 152nd Kentucky Derby. Golden Tempo, 23-1.
8: As they come to the last 16th of a mile, Denon Bourbon in front. Oh, selling a huge long shot. Renegade and Golden Tempo are closing two. Here's Golden Tempo. Golden Tempo. Sheree DeVoe make history in the Kentucky Derby over Renegade in a final time of 202.27 seconds.
4: Call courtesy of Horse Racing Network, 23-1. Golden Tempo wins the 152nd Kentucky
5: from
4: Derby.
5: From last place.
4: Oh, he was chilling in last the whole race, and then he passed everybody, and he barely won by like a nose. Incredible finish there. Golden Tempo wins the 152nd Kentucky Derby. Excellent job there. He's Jordan Ronan. I'm Jonathan Zaslow. Coming up, we have two more Game 7s today. We're going to start to look ahead to Round 2 as well. This is Best Week Ever on ESPN Radio and the ESPN app.
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0: 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He's Jordan Ronan, and I'm Jonathan Zaslow. Now, Jordan's a huge Knicks fan. You're a big Knicks guy, all right? Jordan, obviously, big ESPN Nation, an NFL, New York Giants reporter, but, you know, legit huge. There you go.
1: You see, I just turned the camera. We had a Zoom going. It's John Starks dunking on...
0: Oh, look at that.
1: That would be Horace Grant, you know, the old school rec specs.
0: Yep.
1: And somebody named Michael Jordan getting dunked on by someone like John Starks.
0: How about that? One of the all-time great NBA playoff dunks, Starks over Michael Jordan there. Jordan's a legit New York Knicks fan. And, you know, if we're talking biggest storylines here so far of this NBA postseason, for me, it's the Sixers disposing of Boston in the first round. Look, I would say you can't have it both ways. And what I mean by that is all year long, Celtics won 56 games.
1: Mm-hmm.
0: And going into this year, it was expected that the Celtics are going to take maybe a significant step backwards because we don't even know if we're going to see Jason Tatum at all this postseason, you know? But they had a great season, and then any chance that you get, if you're a Celtics broadcaster, if you're a Celtics fan, any opportunity you have, you throw in the, this was supposed to be a gap year. Okay, well, if you keep throwing that out there, then expectations change. It was supposed to be a gap year, but it's not. You won 56 games, and the expectations now change. So when the Celtics lose in Game 7, and they do it in historic fashion where they blow a 3-1 lead, I don't want to hear about how it's supposed to be a gap year. Like, expectations change. That's a disaster last night, Jordan.
1: It is, but I'm going to excuse them. No Jason Tatum in that game. That just gives them, like, you know, puts them in such a bad spot. And also... just think about it. In 24 hours, the day before, they had an injury list, and there was nobody on the injury list. You know, they updated it earlier in the day yesterday. All of a sudden, you got to make a huge left turn, a U-turn, and try to get by. I don't know. I'm not going to crush the Celtics. And I'll tell you, from a Knick perspective, Knick fan perspective, very weird. Because I'm rooting. When I hear that Jason Tatum's out, I know he's now compromised, right? Even if he is able to come back, you have to be super careful with them. It's not going to be, you're not getting 100, you're not even getting 90% Jason Tatum, right? You're getting a compromised Jason Tatum.
0: Did you start then rooting for the Celtics last night?
1: I wanted the Celtics to win last night. I did. The Knicks, it's better for the Knicks to play the Celtics right now than a Sixers team that we could sit here and argue about whether Joel Embiid is going to be making through the series.
0: Well, yeah.
1: Right? Against the Knicks. Whether they have no depth, whatever. But the Celtics team right now, talent-wise, is inferior. That they put on the court last night, significantly inferior to the 76ers team.
0: No, I think it's one of the worst starting lineups in a Game 7 you've ever seen. For the home team. For the team,
1: three guys go scoreless.
0: Yeah, horrible.
1: Three of the five starters went scoreless.
0: And it's one of those deals, too, Jordan. It's one of those deals where Joe Mazzulla, like Joe Mazzulla's got a lot of smartest guy in the room going on, you know, and to get there last night, I'm going to go with Shireman, Harper, and Garza in Game 7. They're never going to see it coming. Like, there's
1: Peyton
0: a lot
1: Pritchard
0: of smartest guy in the room.
1: How's Peyton Pritchard not starting?
0: Yeah. Give me Sam Hauser there, you know. Give me something you've done throughout the season. Not a group that hasn't played any minutes together. So
1: what happens? What happens? They fall into a quick early deficit.
0: Yep.
1: Really quick. To the point where, to be honest with you, they never, like, they were playing catch up from there the whole game.
0: Yeah. Yeah, you don't have any room for error. So you got Sixers, Knicks now, and how about Joel Embiid? I mean, he didn't waste any time last night post game telling you, Nick, better not sell your tickets to Knicks fans.
2: I just have a message for our fans. Last time we played the Knicks, it felt like this was Madison Square Garden East. So we're going to need the support. You know, don't sell your tickets. This is bigger than you. We need you guys. The atmosphere that we've had the last couple of games in Philly, especially the last one, pushing it to Game 7. I mean, we need all of it. I don't care if it's 70-30, you know, Knicks fans, they travel, they're going to buy the tickets, and there's going to be, you know, some people that need the money, and I, you know, probably going to sell tickets, but don't do it. We need you guys. We got a pretty good chance. We're going to need our support. We're going to need them to be extremely loud. You know, if you need money, I got you.
0: Oh, that's funny, man. I mean, Embiid makes $50 million a season, plays half the season. I know you might need the money, but don't do it. Don't do it. Don't sell him. I know you might need the money, but don't do it. Does he have his geography right there, Jordan?
1: Yeah, let me just say, Madison Square Garden East. I'm looking at a map, okay? And New York, you go down to Philadelphia, we're talking about southwest, okay?
0: It's a complete opposite.
1: Philadelphia is southwest. Of New York, all right? So not Madison Square Garden. How long has he been there? A decade?
0: Long time, yeah.
1: You probably should know at this point. It's not east, okay? I get your point. The point that he has to say that in the first place tells you what's going to happen, right? Doesn't it?
0: Oh, I mean, there's going to be
1: so many
0: Knicks fans.
1: And the price of Knicks tickets, too. What do you think a Knicks ticket will cost?
0: Yeah, I think I'll
1: just... door ticket to this series.
0: Yeah, yeah. I'm usually on top of this kind of stuff, so I'm the wrong person to ask. I'll bet it's $500 just to get in.
1: You're too low.
0: Really?
1: Yeah.
0: You're wow.
1: So I think it was like, it was close to seven. And then for game seven, which is going to be in, if there is a game seven in Madison Square Garden, it was close to 1,000.
0: Oh, you have to sell your kid.
1: Yeah. So, yeah. And then Philadelphia was like, you know, three get in price was like 300-ish. So you're talking about basically half the price.
0: Well, this is my favorite storyline, okay, so far, and that's the Celtics collapse. But I will say, if I'm to pick another favorite storyline so far, it's all the hyperventilating that we've done or that we did over the last few days. And I'm the first person to raise my hand. I'm at the front of the line here about how LeBron and the Lakers, are they going to become the first team to blow a 3-0 series lead? How stupid were we? How stupid was I? Anybody who's talking about LeBron is going to be the first person to blow a 3-0 lead? And the fact of the matter is, they crushed them in Game 6. They were never even close to blowing a 3-0 lead. And we're talking about that for days and how wild that's going to be. And like I said, I'm as guilty as anybody. How dumb was I, Jordan?
1: Very dumb, because I didn't think they had any chance to blow that series.
0: No chance.
1: Even if they got to a Game 7, they would have been fine. And they weren't going to lose that game either. They were home team. So I didn't have any concern about the Lakers there. My favorite storyline is the same thing, but not exactly. Just the fact that the Lakers are there now. The fact that LeBron and the Lakers have made it this far, and he did it for the most part. I know Austin Reeves came back, but without Austin Reeves,
0: yeah,
1: without Luka Doncic, like, and now if they can give Oklahoma City even a series and make that competitive, I think that we will be drooling over it for the next few weeks. Like, that's going to be, that series is 2-2, Zaz. That's all we're going to be talking about. That's all we're going to talk about in the NBA playoffs.
0: We got a pair of Game 7 today. Magic, Pistons at 3:30 Eastern. Raptors, Cavs at 7:30 p.m. Eastern. He's Jordan Ronan. I'm Jonathan Zaslow. Coming up, Ty Simpson knows how to keep a secret. And you're going to hear from him next in Biggest Sound. 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
6: How are you? 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
7: Parenting.
6: I feel like that comes up a lot. 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
7: We're here.
6: Here we are.
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0: 4-year wait is over. I'm Chris Smith. Philadelphia trail for only 31 seconds in their 109-100 Game 7 win over Boston. The Sixers beat the Celtics in the playoffs for the first time since 1982, snapping a streak of 6 consecutive series losses. Philly wins a series in which they trailed 3-1 for the first time in their franchise history behind Joel Embiid, who had 34 points, 12 boards, and 6 assists, while Tyrese Maxey added 30 points, 11 rebounds, and 7 dimes, making them the first teammates in NBA history to each have at least 30-10-5 in a Game 7. And what a finish at the Kentucky Derby as Golden Tempo navigated past 17 other horses around the final turn.
1: As they come to the last 16th of a mile, Denon Bourbon in front. Shotting a huge long shot. Renegade and Golden Tempo are closing two. Here's Golden Tempo. Golden Tempo. Sheree Duvall make history in the Kentucky Derby over Renegade in a final time of 202.27 seconds.
0: Look on the Horse Racing Network. Sheree Duvall is the first female trainer to win the Kentucky Derby. On the ice, the Hurricanes open the second round with a shutout of the Flyers 3-0, with Game 2 of the series set for Monday, 7 p.m. Eastern on ESPN. On the baseball, where the Reds issued an MLB record-tying 7 straight walks during their second inning of a 17-7 loss to the Pirates. It was the third time in Major League history that a team had walked that many batters consecutively, and the first time in more than 4 decades, according to the Elias Sports Bureau and Sports Radar.
2: Hey, it's Michelle Smallman, and coming up Monday, as we head into the second round of the playoffs, I'll tell you which player left has the most to gain. It's on Sportsmanlike, 6 a.m. Eastern, right here on ESPN Radio, ESPN2, and ESPNU.

0: I'll tell you what. You want to talk about a game seven, Jordan. He's Jordan Ron, and I'm Jonathan Zaslow. Best week ever presented by Progressive Insurance on ESPN Radio. You want to talk about going into a game seven feeling like dead team walking? That feels like the Orlando Magic coming into today, doesn't it? They were up 3-1, and just the way that game six went down, I feel like they have no shot going into this game today. It's crazy, right?
1: Yeah, being without Wagner is obviously a huge loss for them. They're going in the wrong direction. But that team is an enigma. Like, I could see them coming out and all of a sudden playing well. Like, that's just sort of their MO. They've been kind of disappointing a little bit this year.
0: Yeah.
1: Because they've been so up and down.
0: And then they were about to turn that disappointment around. They're going to beat the number one seed. And now it's like, I feel like they got no chance coming into today.
1: None.
0: The way that game six ended, they didn't score for 4 hours.
1: But Detroit's been so unimpressive in this. I mean, Detroit and Cleveland should really be ashamed of themselves with what this first round has turned into for those two teams. Cleveland going to 7 games with the Toronto Raptors? Like, come on. And then you're talking about Detroit, who was basically like a 60-win team.
0: Yeah, they were a
1: 60-win team. Cade Cunningham's come back. He's playing great. He's dropped 45 the other day. And you're going to 7 games with the 8th seed? Very, very disappointing. So both those teams.
0: All right, it's time for Biggest Sound of the Week.
2: Big Magic Johnson. What has he done?
3: He's got winners. I want people that want to win.
4: Not a game. Not a game. Not a game. We talking about
5: playoffs.
6: I'm a man. I'm
7: who we thought they were. That's why we took the damn field.
8: Biggest sound from the week ever.
0: That's right. In the NBA, the Nuggets, they were eliminated by the Timberwolves. Nikola Jokic, does he believe that Denver's window is closed?
9: There'll be a lot of kind of bigger picture talk in the coming days. Where do you feel like this team is, you know, in that bigger picture, and how far away or not far away do you feel like you guys are from being, you know, a championship contender?
10: I mean, we just lost in the first round, so I think we are far away.
0: Jordan, it feels like we're far away.
1: I don't know how you argue that. They lost to a Minnesota Timberwolves team that was down. It's what, 3 best players in the game?
0: Yep.
1: Like, what do we do? And if you're the Denver Nuggets, that's an awful loss, an awful series loss for Jokic. I think we're realizing, we always talk about the superstars, and you could say it with the Celtics, you could say it with the Nuggets too, right? Two teams that have won championships in the last 5 years. You need the superstars, but you also need the right supporting players, like the Michael Porter Juniors of the world. They obviously miss him greatly, right? That other scoring option, the Porzingis and Drew Holiday, like, the Celtics aren't a real, real title contender without those guys either. You need the right guys around them, and they don't have that right now.
0: I think you make a really good point. The league has kind of changed in that regard, where it was just about, let's acquire as many stars as we possibly can, and that's going to get us the championship. And now, all right, you got 1 or 2 star players, and then you got to have depth. You got to have a real good team around them. The league has really shifted over the last few years in that regard. The Golden State Warriors, they didn't even make the playoffs, but that doesn't stop Draymond Green.

0: We asked parents who adopted teens to share their journey.
1: There are many times I thought, I can't do this. 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
4: Something that happened in the past, you're still holding a grudge? Like, you think he still holds a grudge and you basically look at him differently because of that? I don't know. That's kind of how I took that.
5: In the NFL, Ty Simpson, he was on Amberney in 7 to 10 Eastern weeknights here on ESPN Radio. And he talked about keeping things hush-hush before the draft.
6: You know, we tried to keep this, you know, under wraps as long as we could. You know, it was something to where I knew they were interested, but, you know, they wanted to, you know, make it private and didn't want people to know that, you know, they were interested. So I had, you know, some secret meetings with, you know, Coach McVay, and, you know, I just was trying to be on script and, you know, do what, you know, everybody told me not to tell anybody. So, you know, it was something to where I knew that they were interested. I just didn't know when. And then, you know, sure enough, you know, I had a lot of confidence in myself, and that's why I decided to come out. You know, if it wasn't them, I felt like that it was going to be somebody else.
5: Here's my question, Jordan, and you would know better than me since you're all over the New York Giants with the ESPN NFL Nation. I understand keeping it under wraps before the draft, but why after the draft are they saying they didn't even meet each other?
4: Yeah, so that takes me to my point. All this does is reinforce to me that everybody lies. That everybody lies. Even like it's like a gag reflex. Like they don't even know why. Like just think of the whole media game. Like what people say to the media, most part. Like that's why it's hard to parse what the truth is. There's so many lies. Think about it. Bill Belichick used to sit up there. They're playing the 0-16 Detroit Lions, and he's like, that's a really good team we're playing this week. Nobody believes that. They're not a good team. They stink. They're 0-16. You beat the heck out of them. You beat the heck out of them, you know, 10 years ago. You beat the heck out of the Bills and the Jets every single time you played them. Nobody believes it, but that's the gag reflex. And so I guess they just kept going along with their lie. They forgot that it was post-draft.
5: Wouldn't it be great one time the coach just stood up there and goes, listen, I watched the film. Team stinks.
4: Terrible.
5: You see it. I see it. Not real concerned for this weekend. Giants wide receiver Malik Nabers, he was not quiet about his displeasure with the New York Giants draft. And his new coach, John Harbaugh, he responded.
7: I appreciate it. You know, one thing that you'll kind of probably see as we go here, we don't get too worried about stuff. As long as a person's heart's in the right place, as long as a person really cares, a player, a coach, or anybody, you know, say what you think. You know, put it out there. We talk all the time about confronting everything that has to do with our football. And so Malik wants to know how we're going to use our first-round pick. I want to show him.
5: I think it's a pretty good response from John Harbaugh. Because
4: good way to
5: does
4: put it to rest, you know?
5: And it does come from a place of Malik Nabers wanting the team to be better.
4: Yeah, so I think that's the beauty of John Harbaugh realizes, like, this is how to handle it in today's society. You can't just be like, don't talk, shut up. We don't want you to say anything. Like Brian Daboll, like that honestly, his biggest downfall, in my opinion, was that kind of stuff. He was more concerned about the narrative that was coming out. And he would tell his players, don't say anything to anyone, like all the time. Like he was so concerned about that, you're wasting time and you're wasting your energy. And you see John Harbaugh taking a significantly different approach. I think John Harbaugh's approach, and look, tried and tested, is significantly better than the alternative. You can't worry about the narratives. Just let guys do their thing. Try to keep it to some degree, right, reasonable. You don't want him ripping his own draft picks, Malik Nabers. You'd rather him avoid that. Like it could come off like that, even though that wasn't his intention.
5: Right. And finally here, you know, we do have a Game 7 in the Stanley Cup Finals today. It's Canadiens and Lightning at 6 p.m. Eastern. And a couple of nights ago,

0: in overtime, the Tampa Bay Lightning would force the Game 7.
1: Hagel makes it a James. In front of Savas. Shoots him in. Score! Score! Score! Gage got Savas! Gage got Savas! Gage got Savas! Wins Game 6! Game 7 Sunday! The Lightning win it! 1-0 in overtime! They play on! They finally got to a loose puck in front! Finally!
0: Now, was that the Lightning call or the Canadiens? Okay, I think it was the Lightning call.
2: You sure?
0: 102.5 the bone as Gage Gonsalves wins it in overtime. The only goal of the game forces a Game 7. Hubby hate watching the Lightning in the Zaslow Mansion tonight.
2: How do you think Canadiens fans would take a loss in this game?
0: It's not like Canadiens have had a great season when there wasn't real high expectation, but man, just, you know, losing the 3-2 lead. You had such great goaltending from the rookie Dobesh in Game 6, and you couldn't give him any support. It'd be tough to swallow.
2: It would be tough to swallow.
0: So that's tonight. I'm very into that. He's Jordan Ronan. I'm Jonathan Zaslow, and that was our best sound of the week. Coming up next, Malik Willis. He showed off that arm here in Miami this weekend. Bunch of Dolphin fans be concerned. We get into that next rapid fire water cooler, best week ever on ESPN Radio and the ESPN app.
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0: 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There's a lot happening here, so you know what? 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
2: What's up, guys? How are you today?
0: Oh, hello, Mikey.
2: I hear you got to be up at 3:30 in the morning. Jeez.
0: Oh, my goodness. My son, my younger son, he's 14. Class trip tomorrow. They are going to D.C., and I have no joke. Not wake up at this time. I have to drop him at the school.
2: Oh, you should be there.
0: I have to drop him at the school at 3:30 in the morning. That's not the morning. That's the middle of the night.
3: Do you stay up or do you sleep and then wake up?
0: No, I got to sleep and then wake up. Like, maybe I come back home after that and sleep for a couple more hours. Maybe. I don't know. But 3:30 a.m., what are we doing?
4: Are they driving or flying?
0: No, they're flying, but they must have like a 6:30 a.m. flight, you know? So it's like, everybody at 3:30, and, you know, we got to be at the airport 2.5 hours prior. And, yep, so there you go. Like, hey, that's a killer to start your week like that, Jordan. 3:30 in the morning? How am I going to recover?
3: I mean, you're going to have the house to yourself, though. I mean, it's going to be quiet.
0: I mean, I have a wife and another kid.
3: I know, but it's still like, once you have two kids and then one's away for a while...
0: It is
3: like,
0: quieter.
3: It's like you're like, we got nothing to do around here.
0: It's true.
3: I mean,
0: true.
3: It's like, jeez. It's like a...
0: And the older one's never
3: my
0: home.
3: Free time.
0: Yeah, you're right,
3: take
0: actually.
3: A nap, you're sitting on yeah. the couch.
2: The high school of Washington trip is a big deal. That's what people that don't know, a lot of us in the East Coast, we have the high school of Washington, D.C. trip, and it's like the first time you kind of get out, like, as out of your parents' house and get
0: They're
2: to
0: going to the White House and everything. They're doing a whole thing.
4: I never got a Washington, D.C. trip.
2: Really?
0: I never did either. Yeah.
2: I was deprived.
0: Yeah. Anyway.
3: I don't think I did either. And I lived like driving distance. When I went to Maryland, and then when I went to Maryland, you would like, you know, be like, oh, you know what? I've never been to the Capitol building or the White House and just make a trip out of it.
2: Well, if you want to get up, maybe you could join Zaz and his kid. Get up at 3:30.
3: I'm going to be up in Bristol, Connecticut. I have to wake up probably real early tomorrow, too, to get up there. But that's to play golf and not to go on a White House.
0: You can text me. Yeah. I'll be awake.
2: All right, getting into some sports stories. Malik Willis performed the first pitch honors on Friday evening's Marlins home game against the Phillies. And Willis, to his credit, performed the task as honorably as possible, going from the rubber, doing a full windup. The pitch just went a little wild, Zaz, and up to the right side and into the stands, basically. Are you a little concerned about your quarterback?
0: No, I'm not concerned. I mean, would I have rathered him not... You know, throw it high and wide the way he did. But it's easy to get on the new Dolphins quarterback when he throws the first pitch terribly. But then you see, like, floating around Twitter yesterday, was Patrick Mahomes' horrendous first pitch? Was Joe Burrow's horrendous first pitch? A lot of these guys, like, the throwing motion for a baseball is different than a football. They don't know how to throw a baseball. What can I tell you?
3: No, it's embarrassing. You can't brush it off. It's embarrassing. A quarterback should be at least able to throw it near the plate. It doesn't have to be a strike.
0: It's not like he bounced it.
3: But make it so it's, like, at least catchable. Like, if you spike it a little bit, that's not the end of the world.
0: It was catchable. If the catcher was standing by the backstop, it was very catchable.
3: It was so far off target that it was, like, when I saw it, I was like, whoa, wait, what is that? It's like, holy cow. Like, it wasn't 50 Cent-esque, but it was like, it was pretty close. That's how bad it was.
2: Some other people who have throwing problems yesterday was the Cincinnati Reds. They tied a major league record, something they probably are not going to be proud of. Hit the sound, Rachel.
5: Payoff pitch on its way. Inside, he walked him. Incredible. 7 in a row.
6: That almost hit him. He couldn't.
5: Terry Francona of the Reds is going to walk out to the mound again. 7 walks in a row.
2: How bad is that, Zaz?
0: So I guess call courtesy of 937 The Fan, and I guess that's one of the problems where, you know, the new rules in Major League Baseball over the last few years, I think for the most part, have been terrific. But that right there is one of the problems where you have to keep the relief pitcher in for at least 3 batters. And if he can't find the strike zone, it's like, all right, well, what am I supposed to do?
3: That's the problem, though, Zaz. That means two pitchers had to do that.
0: Yeah.
3: Two separate guys.
0: Yeah.
3: This is like rookie league baseball, little league baseball you're watching. Seven straight walks. I mean, come on. This is Major League Baseball. That is absolutely absurd and should never happen. And poor Terry Francona. Imagine what's going through his mind when he's walking to the mound for the second time. Like, first of all, the first pitcher, what, did four? Is that the way it went? I saw this. I mean, I didn't see exactly how the breakdown was. One pitcher did four and the second one did three?
0: It's like, who knows?
3: You have to go to the mound.
0: Probably
3: you have to go to the mound after you just watched four walks. And now why go back to the mound after the next guy did walk the next three guys? Can you imagine what goes through the manager's head?
0: I got to figure it's at least three pitchers because you can't let the first guy walk four guys. You got to get in there before that. So it's probably three pitchers that combined. I'm guessing.
3: That's even worse then. Like three different guys couldn't throw strikes. Your starter, I guess, maybe does one and then two separate relievers do three each.
0: Although that was just the bottom of the second, so quite the disaster.
2: Yeah. You were talking earlier about going to see Devil Wears Prada in the movies.
0: Love it.
2: Yes.
0: Yeah. Love it.
2: I've been thinking about going to see this new Michael movie, but I see the social media buzz about people actually dressing up as Michael to these movie events and dancing around the theater, and I don't know. Are you for dressing up and doing wacky things like that, because it's turning me off to go.
0: Yeah, I'm going to go. I'm going to dress up as Tito, though. I'm going to give Tito a little bit of love, all right, for the Michael movie. No, I'm not into dressing up. What are you talking about? And if you don't want to see the people dress up, you wait till, like, the third weekend. No one's dressed. Like, the people are only dressing up the first weekend, Rachel.
4: I just, a follow-up to this, do you think your son would dress up as Michael? Didn't he throw, wasn't he part of the chicken fiasco for the
0: Yeah, my older son, went to the Minecraft movie, and he brought a rotisserie chicken from Publix and did chicken jockey and ran around the theater. He got thrown out.
4: So do you think he'll dress up as Michael?
0: No, I don't think he's going to go see the Michael movie. And I see the look on your face, Jordan. No judgment.
3: Well, I'm already thinking that you went to the Devil's Wear Prada yesterday wearing the, one of those dresses, Devil Wears Prada dresses, but I need to see pictures to believe that that didn't happen. I don't know. Just what's going through my head right there. You asked for it. I got nothing else to give. I got nothing else to give on this subject.
2: All right, how about this one? Yankees captain Aaron Judge received ordered some stylish new cleats Friday night in his game against the Orioles. Judge debuted a pair of custom Nike cleats that featured a logo of his dogs on the heel. The cream-colored cleats included tan suede overlays, matching brown Nike swoosh, and while the Dachshund Hound-inspired logo appeared to be stitched on the back. All right, it's got his two dogs, Penny and Gus, on his cleats.
0: All right, cool. I mean, people love their dogs, man. Like, dog lovers love their dogs. I get it. I like it. Yeah.
3: I'm trying to think.
0: I dare you to object to dogs, Jordan. I dare you to be the guy.
3: Well, I am not an animal lover in the first place, but my only thing here was I believe they have a child. So he's putting his dog on the cleat before the child.
0: He's known the dogs longer. That's right.
3: I just, if you could see my face right now, I'm disgust on my face after that. I'm missing that gene. It's just something I don't have. I don't have the... I'm not the guy who has that affinity for animals like
0: just
3: most
0: say you
3: people.
0: Don't like dogs. Be the guy. Say
3: no, I do. I don't dislike dogs. I dislike the concept of having to take
0: care. Of the
3: care,
0: dog being you like your child?
3: Having to pick up, poop of my dog. Yeah, I have no desire to do that. Yeah. In the middle of the winter, in the East Coast, having to go outside, walk, and pick up poop on the street. No thanks. I mean, does that sound unfair? Like, if you knew nothing about anything, wouldn't that be like, okay, that sounds totally reasonable?
0: Yeah, that's why I got a backyard, man. I let the dogs out in the backyard. I'm not picking up poop. Not
3: you live
0: to
3: in Florida. You don't live
0: poop.
3: Here.
0: That's right. That's right. I do.
2: There you have it. I'm still picturing Zaz dressing up for Devil Wears Prada.
3: heels and all.
0: Normal date night attire last night for Devil Wears Prada.
3: 4:30.
0: For me and my wife.
3: Night.
2: Are you a big Sex in the City guy too, Zaz?
0: I've never seen Sex in the City. Okay. Don't care about that show.
2: All right.
0: But I'm not afraid to admit, I love The Devil Wears Prada. It's a great movie. And I really enjoyed the movie last night. There you go. All right. That's some rapid fire water cooler. Excellent job, Mikey. Jordan Ronan, Jonathan Zaslow here. This, of course, is Best Week Ever. We got another huge sports day today. And coming up next, we'll let you know what the biggest story yesterday was. We break it down for you next. Best Week Ever on ESPN Radio.
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0: Welcome to the Commonwealth Club of California radio show. I'm Gloria Duffy, co-president and co-CEO of the club, a nonprofit, nonpartisan public forum that presents a wide range of thought leaders on important issues of the day. On today's program, we're discussing some of the latest thinking and arguments about dealing with crime. Jennifer Doliak is the Executive Vice President of Criminal Justice at Arnold Ventures, and she's the author of The Science of Second Chances, A Revolution in Criminal Justice. As someone who studies the economics of crime and discrimination, she's examined DNA databases that increase the likelihood of catching repeat offenders, leniency programs for first-time defendants, and other strategies aimed at decreasing both crime and incarceration. Despite the endless heated arguments in our country over these issues, Doliak says she's not only hopeful, but actually optimistic that we can make the entire system better. We invited her to talk to us and make her case. Doliak is in conversation today with Lodoris Cordell, a retired Superior Court judge in California, and the author of Her Honor, My Life on the Bench, What Works, What's Broken, and How to Change It. Today's program is supported by the Ken and Jacqueline Broad Family Fund. Now let's join Jennifer Doliak and Lodoris Cordell.
1: All right. Feeling good?
2: Let's do it.
1: Okay. All right. Thank you all for being here. And welcome to, and you've asked me to call you Jen?
2: Yes.
1: Okay, great. All right, so I'm going to start our conversation with a disclaimer. I am not a social scientist. I am not an economist. I have no background and no expertise in these fields. So why am I interviewing a social scientist and an economist? Because the club asked me to. And also because I'm always interested in talking to people who have opinions about our criminal legal system. That being said, if there are any of you here in the audience who do have an expertise in economics and or in social science, I hope that you will weigh in with your questions just by writing on the cards that are there by your seats. But this does not mean that I don't have questions for you, Jen. I have plenty of them. So let's get started. Mm-hmm. So how did you come to focus your work, on, or at least this book, on the criminal legal system? I got involved as a result of growing up primarily in a Black community and bearing witness to how the criminal legal system can wreak havoc on the lives of poor people, Black people, brown people. My parents were community activists who instilled in me a drive to address some of the ills in the criminal legal system, and the great majority of the cases over which I presided were in juvenile criminal cases and adult cases. So what is your motivation?
2: Yeah, I loved economics. I went to graduate school because I was 22, living in D.C., loved public policy, loved the idea that policy can make people's lives better, can improve the situations of people on the ground, and has such an impact on people every day. And I looked around, and everyone who had a job that seemed really cool to me had a PhD in economics. And so I was like, okay, I think that's the route I need to go. And the toolkit that economics provides, the idea that people respond to incentives, that there are always trade-offs. But economists also think a lot about distinguishing cause from effect, distinguishing correlation from causation. Like, how can we find either run randomized trials or use natural experiments, which I'm sure we'll talk more about, to be able to figure out what actually works to reach our goals. That all seemed really cool and interesting to me. And so I went to get a PhD, and at the time had no real interest in the criminal justice system beyond, you know, a general layperson's interest. Figured I'd study education or something else. And a lot of graduate school programming for PhD students in econ really is hunting around for interesting natural experiments. So I read a newspaper article about law enforcement DNA databases. And the point of the article was that, you know, you have all this variation in state, across states in the United States, about which categories of offenders are required to provide DNA to their state DNA database. A system where you have people convicted of the exact same offense in different states, and one goes in the database and the other person doesn't. And the point of the article was, isn't this really arbitrary and ridiculous that the laws are so different across places? And that might be true, but it's really great for research. And so I read that article as a researcher and thought, jackpot, right? Like, this is a great natural experiment to figure out what's the impact of these DNA databases on criminal behavior. So that became my dissertation. And the further down that road I went, it was just really clear that there are so many interesting and important problems in this space where the economic toolkit can shed some really useful light. And so here I am many years later.
1: So I do want you to know, I call it the criminal legal system. I don't call it a criminal justice system because I think there's so many things that are broken, but it's a work in progress. So when we get to where we should be, then I'll call it a criminal justice system. That's just me.
2: Uh-huh.
1: All right. Okay. So based on that thesis you wrote, yeah, then it's like, okay, I want to learn what more and more about what's going on in this criminal legal system.
2: Yeah.
1: Okay.
2: Exactly.
1: You describe yourself as a social scientist who, and I'm quoting from your book, focuses on designing studies that measure impacts using actual data. You also describe your work as, and I'm quoting, helping communities test their ideas as if we're scientists in a lab. And finally, you wrote, I want to offer a different perspective based on economics instead of personal values. So, what exactly is your scientific economic approach, and how do you define personal values? So it's a compound question.
2: Yeah, I think, let me take the first part first. So what does the economics lens bring to this? One part is the set of theories that economists have about the world. And so, you know, every set of social scientists, sociologists, political scientists, economists have a different theoretical lens that they view problems through. Economist lens is that everyone is choosing or making choices every day in a way that will maximize their own happiness, right? Like they're doing the best, we're all doing the best we can given the constraints that we have and the options available to us. And we all respond to incentives. We all respond to, you know, costs and benefits of different available options. And so if you want to change someone's behavior, you should change the costs and benefits that are associated with some choice. So that's the theoretical lens. And it turns out there are just a lot of misaligned incentives throughout the criminal justice system. And so having that lens through which to look at the system, I think can reveal new hypotheses about how to solve the problems we see. The second piece of what the economic toolkit brings is this real obsession with distinguishing correlation from causation. And, you know, other social scientists use this toolkit too, but we basically can't publish anything that doesn't use this. And so economists really developed this toolkit to be able I think a lot of us are familiar with the FDA. If you need to do randomized trials to test new drugs, right, in the medical field. And so the ideal scenario, if we want to test whether a program works or policy works, is you run a randomized trial. That's not possible in a lot of the real world scenarios. We can't actually randomize who goes to prison, for instance. But we'd like to know what the impact of prison is. And so economists have developed a toolkit that enables us to find real-world scenarios that sort people as if at random into these treatment and control groups. Again, as if they were that, you know, the treatment and control group in that ideal lab experiment. And so that toolkit is really powerful and enables us to measure the real-world impact of policies and programs that we'd like to know, you know, whether they work and how much they work. So that's a big piece economists are bringing to the table. And then the third piece is, partly because we're so good at measuring those costs and benefits of different things or the real world impact of these different policies and programs, we can do really detailed cost benefit analyses that inform policymakers who are trying to allocate scarce resources, right? The reality is we can't do everything we'd like to do. There's limited time, limited bandwidth, limited money. We have to make trade-offs. We have to decide, you know, we're going to spend the marginal dollar on this instead of this. How do we make those choices when everything sounds great? And so being able to think through and looking at that, the data and evidence based on those experiments that we've run, see, okay, well, the ROI, the return on investment is bigger over here than over here. that can help guide policy choices. So that's where, that's how economists, that's the economics lens that I'm trying to bring to these questions. Another personal values question. I mean, I think a lot of conversations in the criminal justice space tend to be around what rights should people have? What should our goals be? And that tends to be, you know, that's really based on differences in preferences, differences in personal values. I have nothing special to say about that. I have my own preferences. I have my own personal values. They're no more special or they're no more special or valuable than yours are or anyone else's in this room. That's not the train. That's not the special thing I'm bringing to this conversation. And we need those people. We need people in many ways. This is what lawyers are trained to do, right? Think about constitutional freedoms and constitutional rights and what do people deserve? And that's a really important part of this conversation. But we also need to know what works. What's the impact of our policies and programs? And if our goal is to implement a reentry program to help people find jobs, does it actually do that? Like, how much does it actually move the needle? And is it better or worse than some alternative program we could have implemented? And so there are empirical questions that we need answers to. And that those are the types of questions that the skill set I have is valuable for answering, where lawyers have less to say.
1: Interesting. So the basis for all of your studies is your utilization of what you call, and not just you, mm-hmm. this is in the field, natural experiments.
2: Yeah.
1: Right? So what are natural experiments?
2: Yeah. So they are these real world scenarios that divide people or places up into treatment and comparison groups as if at random. So we're really, and there are a few, I'd say, standard research designs that people use that I can talk through. But basically, you know, this is to me the fun part of the job as a researcher, as an economist, is finding these natural experiments. It's almost like a scavenger hunt, like looking, you know, reading through or talking to people in the real world and saying, like, well, how exactly do you choose who's coming into your program? Do you have a wait list, right? Are you, when you're interviewing someone, what are you looking for? When you're sitting on the bench and deciding a case, like what determines which cases you hear and how do you decide which outcomes that person's going to get? That all, we're always looking for specific factors that can trigger ideas about, ooh, is there some variation there that seems like there's some randomness in the process that we can take advantage of. So for instance, there are situations where you can have, as I said before, we'd love to know what the impact of prison sentences is on people's outcomes, but we can't randomly assign people to go to prison or not. But we do all the time randomize cases to different judges. And different judges have different preferences and professional judgment.
1: Really?
2: You would know better than I do. Presumably you and your colleagues might have disagreed sometimes about, or, you know, if you have very similar cases, might have made different decisions in those cases. And that means that you effectively have randomization to different outcomes for at least the set of cases where you would disagree. And so that is the kind of scenario in the real world that can give someone like me traction on being able to distinguish, well, what is the effect of prison? If someone gets lucky and gets a more lenient judge, and as a result is less likely to go to prison, and someone else gets unlucky and gets a harsh judge, and as a result is more likely to go in prison, we can then follow those two people over time, see what happens to them, and be more confident that really the only difference between those two people is that luck of the draw that they got the lenient or harsh judge. There wasn't something different about their cases that we just couldn't see in the data that could explain their different outcomes.
1: Okay, so, but the personal values of the judges,
2: yep,
1: come into play.
2: Absolutely.
1: Into how we decide cases, right?
2: Absolutely, yeah.
1: All right, so you used a phrase, and you use it in your book, where you describe natural experiments, and I'm quoting from you, with identical people charged with the same crime. So here's my question, again, is not as an economist.
2: Yeah.
1: People aren't identical. People are inherently different. Even identical twins are different.
2: Mm-hmm.
1: So people have different upbringings, mm-hmm. right? Different values, different life experiences, different motivations.
2: Mm-hmm.
1: And just because you just mentioned this, crimes have the same label, it doesn't mean that the crimes are the same.
2: Yeah.
1: right? So a trespass into a synagogue is different from a trespass into an abandoned construction site, mm-hmm. for example. Mm-hmm. So what, and the motivations, you know, like shoplifting for food because you're hungry,
2: yeah.
1: versus shoplifting, same label, same crime, at Macy's because you just feel like taking the sweater.
2: Yeah.
1: All right. So mm-hmm. talk to me about that.
2: Yeah.
1: Why? What's this identical?
2: So this is exactly why these natural experiments are so important. Because when you look in the data, a different way to do this is to just go into the data and say, okay, we're going to compare people who seem, who look identical based on everything we can see. They're charged with shoplifting. They're the same age. They're the same race. They live in the same neighborhood. And this person got 2 years in prison and this person, their case was dismissed. And we'll just say that's just luck of the draw. That's the natural experiment. We'll compare them over time. But as you said, there are probably some other differences between those people and those cases that the judge saw that maybe I as the researcher can't see in the data. That person, the person whose case was dropped was hungry and that's why they stole the food, or they seemed really remorseful. And so this is why finding these experiments in the real world to sort cases in a way that is as if we had a coin that we flipped, it gives us more confidence that there isn't something that we can't see about the cases. But then the other answer to your question really is we're looking at the kinds of studies that I and other economists are doing are looking at lots of data. We're not looking at an individual case and saying like this one person wound up in prison because they got lucky or they got the lenient judge. It's, you know, we can't tell in that one individual case. But when you have a large number of cases and aggregate them, on average, we can say across the two groups, we're going to say that these two groups of people, there's no reason to think that they're any different in any way on average across the group.
1: So we're talking larger numbers.
2: Larger numbers, right.
1: So when you use identical, mm-hmm. what you're saying is they're in a particular category?
2: I think in identical in ways that, I mean, the key piece is we want to follow people over time and see what happens to them. So if what we're interested in is what's the impact of this treatment, going to prison, this reentry program, going to school, whatever it is, what's the impact on their likelihood of reoffending? Then what we really want to know is, would those people that we've sorted into these treatment and control groups, would they have the same outcomes? Would their risk of reoffending be equivalent mm-hmm. if not for the treatment, if the fact that this treatment group wasn't in this program? So really the identical piece really means, are they on the same trajectory for that outcome measure that we really care about?
1: So you are, I'm calling you this, and I think you are a leader in this fairly new movement of economists. And I think it really has kind of taken off since maybe 2010.
2: Mm-hmm.
1: All right. And this group, this movement of economists are weighing in on public policy in a variety mm-hmm. of areas. This movement has generated, especially I think in the criminal legal system, a lot of controversy. And it is pretty heated
2: yeah.
1: controversy. And you write about this.
2: Yeah.
1: In the first chapter of the book and somewhat throughout. What is it that you and your fellow economists are doing that, in your words, this is from the book, is ruffling many feathers, and whose feathers in particular?
2: I think there are, well, some of the controversy comes from an interest in testing what is working in the real world without a preconceived notion or an ideological prior that we want evidence that's going to support one side or the other. So part of it is, you know, not being interested in whether the blue team liked this policy, so we're going to find evidence that this policy worked because we're on the blue team versus the red team. So part of it is just like using the scientific method to say whether something's effective or not. Some of it is that economists have developed this toolkit that I'm describing. We're really obsessed with finding these natural experiments to distinguish correlation from causation. And that is, in the grand scheme of research, a relatively new toolkit that other fields are not using. There are a lot of researchers in this space that are not using. And I think those researchers have become very comfortable and things have been going very well for them, and people, you know, hear them and listen to their opinions and their conclusions about research and what works. And I think, frankly, a lot of times they're getting it wrong. And And that's not helping people on the ground, right? Policies that don't work don't help people. And so it's really important to me that we use the most rigorous methods we can to test what's working. I think we owe it to the communities that where there's violence, where there are people who are in the system, and we are all better off if they leave the system better than they came in. And right now, I mean, I think we're in a situation right now where, like, I'm not sure there's anyone who thinks our criminal justice system is working great, right? Clearly, like, the status quo is not acceptable. We all have different ideas about what could be more effective. There are lots of people who are happy to just have those arguments on Twitter. And I'd rather go look at the data and go test things in the real world and see what works. But doing it in a way where we're using these really rigorous methods that we can have a lot of confidence in. And a lot of the research that's out there does not meet the bar that I and my fellow economists have set. So yeah, I think the ruffling of feathers is sometimes, you know, me or one of my colleagues writing a paper saying this really popular policy does not work. And maybe it actually is making things worse. And bringing that bad news to the policy conversation. And sometimes it's, you know, we're the ones who are saying that research that you are promoting right now actually isn't that good. And we can't make the conclusion that you're drawing from it. So yeah, I think part of it is just being willing to stand up and say the unpopular thing.
1: So when you talk about the red team or blue team, mm-hmm. when you go in, are you on any team?
2: I actually love it when people can't tell what my politics are. Mm-hmm. I try very hard. I don't view it as my role to say what someone's goals should be. I view it as my training as an economist is to ask you what your goals are. What is the outcome you're trying to change? What are the constraints you're operating within? And then my job, what I am really good at, is helping you optimize all the inputs to maximize whatever that goal is you're trying to reach. And I have nothing to say about what that goal should be, whether it's reducing racial disparities or reducing incarceration or reducing crime. That's up to you. I lead the criminal justice program at Arnold Ventures, which is a philanthropy focused on evidence-based policy. And I tell my team all the time, like, our job is to be the stewards of the evidence. We're the lobby out there. We invest a lot in more and better research, but then we have a policy and advocacy team that goes out and works with mostly state lawmakers. That's where most criminal justice policy happens. And we're the lobby out there arguing for evidence-based policy. And sometimes the policies we're pushing will align with what the left favors, and sometimes the policies we're pushing align with what the right favors. I think we're actually lucky in this moment that a lot of the evidence-based policies that exist, the types of policies that academics who work in this space know about, you don't see those mentioned on cable news much. So they're not really tied to any team. And so that's a lot of great opportunity.
1: Well, let's talk about some specific things. So The first subject in your book I found very interesting. You started talking about it a little bit a few minutes ago.
2: Yeah.
1: The first study is where you weighed in on DNA databases. Mm-hmm. And as you noted in your book, 31 states collect DNA samples from, I'm not sure if it's everyone convicted of felonies. I'm not sure if it's arrested.
2: Every state at this point collects DNA from people convicted of felonies. So it's the arrest that where there's,
1: right.
2: Differences.
1: So you took a look at the use of these DNA databases, mm-hmm. and the reason we have them, I mean, the thing that popped up from my mind right away was, sure, so that if somebody reoffends, mm-hmm. we see if their DNA is in the database and we catch them.
2: Yeah.
1: All right?
2: Right.
1: So you took a look at the use of these and recommended expanding DNA databases. So how did you come to this conclusion?
2: Yeah.
1: Tell us everything.
2: This is one of those cool natural experiments. So so the way that DNA databases are expanded, so they're governed at the state level in the U.S., and you know a lot of countries around the world have these now too. If California wanted to expand its DNA database, they would pass a law saying this new category of people probably arrested or charged with certain crimes are required to add a DNA sample as of this date. And that sets up a scenario where anyone charged with that crime, that date or later, goes in the database. And anyone charged with the exact same crime the day before or earlier does not. And so you can see these people who are charged with, again, that exact same crime, even one day apart. There's nothing else different about them, again, on average, across the groups. Everything about their experience of the criminal justice system is the same. Their sentences are going to be the same, all of that. But one person's in the database, so now the likelihood that they will get caught if they reoffend is much higher. and one person does not go in the database. And we can compare those two people over time, or the groups of people who are charged on either side of that.
1: And let me interrupt. So race doesn't come into play in this.
2: Race doesn't come into play. Right. So on average across this threshold, this effective date, you should have the same percentage of people are white, same percentage of people are black. There's no reason that the thing that the economist would want to check is, well, maybe the criminals knew, maybe people who are committing crimes or maybe the prosecutors knew when they were charging, and they made sure that they waited to charge people after the database was into effect. And so, but in practice, that just doesn't happen. People aren't quite that strategic. So on average, the people who were charged on either side of this effective date are identical, again, in average terms. You can follow them over time and see what happens to their likelihood of reoffending. And I've done research now in the US and in Denmark, where we have much better data because Denmark has amazing administrative data. In the Denmark case, which is closer to the policy frontier in the US, they added anyone charged with the equivalent of a felony.
1: Charged,
2: not convicted. So using that natural experiment, found that people who are just barely in the database because of that effective date are 42% less likely to come back with new charges in the future. That's a really big drop in future criminal justice involvement, and is in line with the U.S. evidence. It's noisier. There are a bunch of reasons it could be a smaller effect. Was smaller. It was on the order of like 15-20% drop. In the Danish case, it was actually especially interesting that we found the biggest effects for younger people. So people who were, in general, we were looking at 18 to 30-year-old men. That's the group that's most criminally active in most places. So that's the group that where you'd expect to see the biggest effect if you're trying to reduce crime. And then within that, we kind of split it as like the younger group and the older group within that relatively young group. People ages 18 to 24 were just dramatically, most of the effect was really driven by them. They were really dramatically less likely to reoffend going forward. We could also link, because it's Denmark, we could look at employment, education. What else are they doing? They're more likely to have jobs now. They're more likely to be in school. And so we can see like this change in the incentives, making it clear that you are now much more likely to get caught if you continue down this road that you're on, was the incentive that people needed to, or a wake up call or something.
1: That was the deterrent.
2: That was the deterrent. It had that deterrent effect, and people changed course. Now this is in line with, so, you know, these are two studies. You know, you might say, well, we'd want to see, you know, a whole bunch more. This is in line with a whole bunch of other evidence we have that increasing the probability of getting caught has a much bigger deterrent effect than increasing the severity of sentences, or, you know, the length of sentences. And a big part of the reason here is that most people who are on the margin of committing crime just aren't thinking very far ahead. So, you know, it's a reasonable idea that if we want to deter crime, again, yeah, I'm an economist, you change the cost of benefits, right? So one way to increase the cost of committing crime is make sentences longer. And that is still our sort of default policy choice in the US, is if we're worried about crime in a community, make sentences longer. The problem is that people aren't thinking that far ahead. Prison's really expensive. So putting people in prison for a really long time, you're not getting the deterrent effect on the front end. You're not changing people's behavior today. Most people age out of crime really quickly. So you're just locking people up for a really long time, and there's not really a public safety benefit to that. But what does change behavior is consistent, reliable, swift, certain consequences for criminal behavior. And so you can get that through putting more police on the streets. You can get that through having cameras around. You can get that through DNA databases. And so I think this is really interesting. This is the type of policy that isn't assigned to red team or blue team, right? It's really interesting. We're finding that there's a lot of bipartisan interest, and it's like, we can try to reduce crime by shifting our focus from making sentences longer to solving more crimes faster. That helps communities. It has this big deterrent effect we see in the data, and it's also a lot cheaper.
0: 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And do follow us on social media. Now, back to our program.
1: Okay. So I'm going to, again, I'm not an economist, but I'm going to ask you this. You have a sentence in the book early on. It says, you wrote DNA databases seem pretty benign. And so I want to ask you this, but are they really?
2: Yeah.
1: There are cases of lab techs who make mistakes to determine that the DNA match was there when it wasn't. There's a concern, I think, about creating a genetic kind of dragnet where you look at familial DNA. Other people get pulled in who have nothing to do with the criminal behavior. And then I brought it up earlier, but racial disparities in incarceration means that there is a disproportionate collection of African American men in these DNA databases, and they're stored in federal and in state databases. And one last thing I want to bring up, I found this fairly recent 2013 U.S. Supreme Court case, and it was Scalia wrote a scathing dissent, and strangely, he was joined by three liberal jurists, Sotomayor, Kagan, and at the time, Bader Ginsburg. Mm. And he warned in this case, and this is a quote from Scalia, with the three joining him in the dissent. Uh-huh. He writes, your DNA can be taken and entered into a national DNA database if you are ever arrested, rightly or wrongly, and for whatever reason. And he was saying this is not a good thing to have all this. So you have any thoughts about that?
2: I do. This is presumably Marilyn V. King case.
1: It is Marilyn V. King.
2: So this is the big case that you know, the other justices decided that it was okay, it was constitutional to take DNA at arrest.
1: And it was a rape case, if I'm not mistaken.
2: Yes, I think that sounds right. Yeah.
1: And they found a second case based upon the DNA.
2: Yeah. Yeah. So you can use the DNA database to either link cases or link offenders to the cases. Right. And so the reason that the other justices decided the way they did is they viewed DNA as a means of identification, not a part of the punishment, essentially. And so we take fingerprints from everybody now. We don't expunge the fingerprints after the case is dismissed or after they finish their sentence. That is in a national database that can be compared to crime scene evidence. And so if you think of, and I do think of DNA as being just a better fingerprint, a more accurate fingerprint, a fingerprint that's more useful because it is more difficult to avoid leaving DNA at a crime scene than it is to avoid leaving fingerprints at a crime scene, then as a means of identification, we should be treating this the way fingerprints are. Now, in this context, we think about costs and benefits to policies. There are huge public benefits to DNA databases. The financial cost of DNA databases is pretty small. So purely financial terms is a clear win. But as you're highlighting here, like the cost that we should be considering for this tool, and frankly, a whole lot of tools that can increase the probability of getting caught, is the potential privacy cost, right? And so cameras, AI is going to open up a whole lot of new tools that are available to us. So we need to have a way to think through, okay, what are the privacy costs in this case? And are there any ways to mitigate that privacy cost? Alongside, can we measure what the benefits are? And then we can have an informed conversation. So in this case, with DNA databases, I think people are used to thinking of, you know, you can take your own saliva swab, send it to 23andMe, and you can see all this interesting information about yourself and family connections and all of that. That's not what law enforcement DNA databases are doing. So they are looking at specific sections of your DNA, then specifically looking at non-coding sections. And this is where I am not a geneticist, and it's going to become really clear really quickly. But basically, there are like repeating sections of your DNA on those non-coding pieces. So what the DNA database is doing and basically coming up with a unique identifier for you is it just counts the number of repeats there. That varies a lot person to person. So if you look at enough of those different places, count up the number of repeats across all these different sections, you come up with a string of numbers. That string of numbers, I think of, it's very similar in some ways to a social security number, where the individual numbers don't mean anything, but together they uniquely identify you. And so that string of numbers is what's uploaded to the database. And that is what, and it's only useful for matching to other DNA. There are people who work in this space who print that string of numbers on their business card. They hand it out to people just as evidence, like this, you can't do anything with this, right? This isn't actually, there's no way you can use this information to tell anything useful about
1: me. So somebody hacked in. It doesn't matter.
2: There's nothing in there. You can't decipher that in some way to say what your health is like or anything about that. It's really just the string of numbers that enables you to match to DNA from crime scenes. Now, that is different from in many states have been, and now they're not anymore because there's new technology, and I'll get to that in a moment, but looking at partial matches of DNA that could link to a family member. And so that has been used in states, and states have passed laws about the regulating this use because it can seem that can feel more invasive, right? And that is like, it's just another layer to the privacy cost. But you can use it in really extreme cases. So if you have a particularly terrible murder or serial rapist or something like that, you want to have that option. And maybe you're willing to accept a bit more invasion of privacy in order to catch this person. Now, there are big advances now in DNA, and there are private labs out there using what's called forensic genetic genealogy, that where they are analyzing more of your genome to be able to build out the family tree and make connections outside of law enforcement DNA databases. Law enforcement also is using this in specific cases where these are violent crimes. It's important to the community to solve them. And

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1: The Dolan Law Firm handles a diverse line of cases from personal injury to employment law.
0: We're proud to say the Dolan Law Firm is just as diverse in our attorneys and staff. The Dolan Law Firm consistently achieves outstanding results with over $1 billion in verdicts and settlements.
1: The Dolan Law Firm, the best, most diverse personal injury and employment law firm we hope you'll never need.
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2: With leniency.
3: Yeah. This is a place where the data really changed my mind about the policy and the impact of the policy. So I was working with two amazing research colleagues looking at the impacts of deciding to either arraign or not arraign, so move the case forward or not, in that very first hearing that somebody has after they're arrested for a nonviolent misdemeanor. So these are things like shoplifting, trespassing, drug possession, like the low level stuff where there typically isn't misdemeanors, right? And we were interested in this question of once someone's arrested and is in court, basically what should we do, right? Should we throw the book at them? There's a camp that would say, if you know, this is in some ways, it's one version of broken windows, right? We should not only increase the likelihood that you're caught for this low level stuff, but we should make sure there are really severe consequences for those offenses. And if you don't do that, then that's just going to embolden people if there are no consequences for shoplifting or drug possession. And then the other side is a position that's been popularized by more progressive prosecutors over the last decade, saying for a lot of people, you're just kind of criminalizing poverty, and giving people a criminal record for these offenses just pulls them further into the system and you're doing more harm than good. And okay, those are very different views and hypotheses about what could happen if we decide to move a case forward.
2: So I'm going to jump in because this subject could not be more timely here in San Francisco.
3: Okay.
2: You wrote in your book, in 2023, police in San Francisco began cracking down on public drug use, arresting more than 1,700 people between May and December. So that was during the current San Francisco DA's tenure. She's still the DA, all right? So here, the DA actions, she's now prosecuting low-level offenses, and it's caused a crisis in the public defender's office. So the most recently, a judge has held the public defender in contempt of court for refusing to represent people coming in because they say we just don't have enough people to represent them. So this could not be more timely than right now. So sorry to interrupt, but continue now. So
3: I want to come back to this because this is, I mean, now that we're having policy conversations based on the research, this question of like, how do we actually just help our courts function is a driving factor here. So basically the way that we approach this as researchers, again, hunting for natural experiments, it turns out that the huge bulk of cases that go through many courts. There's just a ton of these cases every day. And so you need to keep them moving. It's kind of the grunt work of the court system, these low-level offenses. And so you have this arraignment courtroom where they're all heard, and just whichever prosecutor is assigned to that arraignment room that day, like that's the prosecutor who's making the decision in the 2 to 3 minutes they have to decide, are we moving this case forward, or are we going to drop it? So that means you essentially have, it's as if random assignment to different prosecutors, the individual cases. So some defendants are going to get lucky and their case is going to be in that courtroom on a day with a more lenient prosecutor who is more inclined to just drop the case. And some defendants are going to get unlucky and they're going to get a more harsh prosecutor who is determined to make sure that there are consequences here. And we can then follow people over time and see, okay, if you're one of the cases that got dismissed because you got lucky versus you're a case that moved forward because you got unlucky and got the more harsh prosecutor, what happens to you over time? We found that those where the case, because of the luck of the draw, they had their case dismissed in that first hearing instead of potentially later, were 50% less likely to come back with new charges in the future. Huge effect. And this is, again, I said, this changed my mind about this space. I think I went into the study thinking, surely there are going to be trade-offs here, right? There's probably going to be some increase in crime. The question in my mind was just like, how big is that increase and is it worth it, right? I mean, it's costly to the court to have to deal with all of these cases. And, you know, there's some cost of whatever the punishment is. Is it worth it for whatever the increase in crime was? There was no increase in crime. It was a drop in crime. And it took less effort from the prosecutor. And so everyone's better off. This is a free lunch, a free

0: lunch that economists say doesn't exist, right? And so this is a place where it turns out that, again, for these nonviolent misdemeanor cases, the more progressive side, the progressive prosecutor, you know, line was they were right. Their hypothesis was right in this situation. And, you know, we're skeptical by nature. So we were, of course, like, well, maybe these people just realized they got lucky, right? What if the next step is, well, what's a policy based on this? If we actually have a policy change where we say you're much less likely to be prosecuted. Now, maybe that emboldens the entire community and you see crime go up. Well, we were doing this in Suffolk County, Massachusetts, where Boston's located. There was a DA there who had instituted a presumption of non-prosecution for a set of nonviolent misdemeanors. So there was a policy change we could look at. This wasn't a blanket, we're not prosecuting shoplifting, right? That I would strongly suspect would increase shoplifting if everybody knows that it's not going to be prosecuted. But it just shifted the default. It shifted the default a bit from dismissing 20% of the cases to dismissing 50% of the cases. And we found that in general, there's no increase in crime. If anything, some of the crime categories definitely fell. We saw the same impacts on reoffending for the individuals going through the system. So that policy change did seem effective. It gets tricky because I think the question that every prosecutor's office asks us is, which cases should we be dismissing? What's the line? And I think this is where you still do want to be using your professional judgment, but it really is just shifting the default from always prosecute to, or tend to prosecute to, dropping the case. And even those tough on crime prosecutors who would say they're not lenient, they're dropping some cases too, right? Mm-hmm. I mean, you cannot move every case forward. It's just a matter of what share.
1: The system would explode.
0: It's just a matter of degree here. Yeah.
1: So what about just not prosecuting these crimes at all?
0: Yeah.
1: I mean, wouldn't that?
0: Yeah. Yeah, right. So we put the study out and a bunch of people immediately said, see, we should decriminalize all of these low-level offenses. Yeah. And that is not what these studies are showing. Like my study, and there's other interesting research on nonviolent felonies from Harris County, Texas, where Houston is, where I live now, is still in line with this error towards leniency outcome. And yeah, so I think the punchline here is there were consequences here. This person was arrested. They had to come to court. They had to take a day off of work. Likely. And the other key piece here is the group that saw the biggest benefits by far were people for whom this was their first offense. So their first misdemeanor in the felony studies was their first felony case. And so helping people avoid that first charge on their record seems to be what really had the big benefits. And so especially if it's your first time in court, you're probably terrified, right? You're probably super nervous. For a lot of people, this is your rock bottom moment. I think the punchline for me is that is consequence enough. And for a very large share of these people, they will course correct on their own if we then get out of their way. And then if they come back, then we'll have to do something else, right? I get questions a lot too. I talk about this evidence and people will say, but what about the person who cycled through 17 times? And it's like, I'm not talking about them. Clearly, we need to do something different for them. But for first timers, the evidence is pointing very strongly in the direction of that conviction or that even that charge in most cases visible on your record. That's a real bludgeon we're using that has a real impact on your life and makes it much more difficult to course correct if you want to course correct. And so we should be more sparing in when we put that record out there.
1: I couldn't agree more with that. And once one is pulled into the criminal legal system, mm-hmm. it is so difficult to get out.
0: To get out, yeah.
1: So as you can see, I have a handful of questions here. So
0: curious audience.
1: I can't possibly
0: Love
1: go
0: it.
1: Through all them. But let me just ask you one from our audience. Empiricism has been used to excuse racial and gender bias among other human biases. How do you work to counter not only bias in your data, but in your data collection and decision methods? Eugenics, for example, was once broadly considered a data-driven science.
0: Oh, gosh. I have a good friend named Paige Harden who has a book out. She's a geneticist who is interested in crime. So those who are interested in the eugenics question in particular, I kind of wish she were here to answer that question. But I think it's important that someone understand the data they're working with, right? I mean, I think anyone who's worked with criminal justice data knows it's messy. Race categorization can be messy. I think, you know, having any good researcher will spend lots of time on the ground talking to the practitioners who's courtroom they're studying or talking to people who are, you know, going through whatever program they're studying to try to understand what's going on. We'll talk about what their findings are and try to get feedback on that. Like, this should be a conversation with the communities that you're studying. I think any good researcher will do that. And I also think this is just where, you know, any individual study can be wrong, but I do have a lot of faith in the scientific process and the scientific literature to work out those issues, right? And so if an individual researcher is biased and their methods aren't very good, I have confidence in the overall system that, like, there's strong incentives built into the system, into the scientific system to figure that out and write the study that overturns it. I'm honestly more concerned. I think there are a lot of really well-meaning policies out there that aim to reduce racial disparities that, again, are well-meaning but incredibly ineffective. I worry much more about the disservice that does to communities than the risk that individual studies might be biased.
1: Let's talk about one, because it's in a question here, and it's actually a topic I was going to bring up with you.
0: Great.
1: So here's the question. What are the next steps to utilizing the findings of your research? I'm currently supporting several ban-the-box related policies this current cycle. Are there any plans to put together a policy collaborative to include the advocacy community in digesting these findings? Talk about ban the box, because that's a chapter in the book.
0: Yeah.
1: All right.
0: Yeah. So this is one of those studies that ruffled feathers. So Ban the Box is a policy that aims to help people with criminal records get their foot in the door for employment. So, you know,
1: there's a box, right?
0: There's a box.
1: Application.
0: The kind of typical job application for a long time. Do you have a felony conviction?
1: Do you have a felony conviction?
0: Sometimes it's just, do you have a criminal conviction? But usually it's, do you have a felony conviction? And there's a little box you check. And anecdotally, a lot of employers see that box checked and they just discard your application. And that is incredibly unfair to people who have served their time and would make great employees right now, and they cannot get their foot in the door to even get a job interview and be able to, you know, build some rapport with their potential manager and maybe explain and tell them about their record, about how much work they've done on themselves and how they've turned their lives around, all of that. And so Ban the Box is a policy that says, well, this is really unfair. We wish employers did not ask this question, did not care about this information up front. Let's tell them they can't ask anymore.
1: And that's a big movement in California.
0: Big movement. It's been a big movement across the country over the last, I mean, for over a decade now, because the research on Ban the Box came out in like 2016. So at that point, it had been around for quite a while. States and cities across the U.S., I think the U.K. has been considering it recently. And really well-meaning policy. It's sort of our natural impulse in lots of different settings, whether it's drug testing for employment or credit checks for employment. You know, there are a lot of situations where we've put bans on employers asking for information.
1: So you wrote in the book, this sounds good, ban the box, but there's a problem. It doesn't work.
0: Yeah. So the problem here is, you know, someone like me hears about this policy and says, okay, I understand why people think this could work, but if employers care about whether someone has a criminal record, and now you're just telling them they can't ask anymore, you haven't changed anything about their underlying incentives or why they cared about the criminal record. Now you're just removing that information. In most cases, I would expect most employers to now try to guess who has a criminal record instead of just treating everyone equally, right? They're still responding to the same incentives they had before. And so in the United States, we have huge racial disparities in who has a criminal record. If you are especially worried about a recent conviction, which most employers say they are, then you would be particularly worried, perhaps, or, you know, you might statistically discriminate in economic terms against young Black men. And so this is an empirical question. Let's go look at the data. What happens to actual hiring? It turns out when you look at what happens in places that passed Ban the Box relative to places that didn't, trends in employment for these different groups, you see a 5% reduction in employment for young Black men with more limited education, which is the group that would have been helped by this policy if it worked, but is hurt because now what's happening is you have individuals who have a clean record who now are not getting their foot in the door
1: because
0: employers are guessing that they are likely to have a criminal record,
1: which is
0: and
1: racist.
0: They can't ask, which is
1: racist.
0: Yes, it's racial discrimination, which is illegal, but very difficult to enforce.
1: Right. I mean, you can't prove it.
0: Can't prove it.
2: Unless they say, yeah, because you're black.
0: Right.
2: You're likely a criminal, so therefore I'm not going to hire you.
0: But and so this was a lot of the pushback from Ban the Box advocates when the research came out was, well, this just shows that racial discrimination is a problem, which I agree with, right? And so we just need to enforce our racial discrimination laws better. And I remember having these conversations at the time. I would love to write the paper about how we have changed enforcement in a way where we have eliminated racial discrimination in this country. That would be amazing. I am skeptical.
2: Not going to happen.
0: I am skeptical. Like, I think, you know, this was in an administration, this was under the Obama administration. Like, presumably everyone was trying their best, you know, at the time. And unless someone has an idea, I mean, I'm generally, my general stance on pretty much any policy area is if you've got an idea, let's go try it. If someone has an idea for how to improve enforcement of this particular law, let's go try it and let's test to see if it's working. So Ban the Box policies have this strong, important, unintended consequence of reducing hiring for young black men who don't have a criminal record. It also turns out subsequent research shows it's also not increasing employment for people with criminal records because employers can still check the background at the end of the process, and so they just don't hire them then.
2: Except that if the employer doesn't know that this black male has a criminal history, and the person goes through the interview process and does it really well, and it's like, this is somebody I want to hire, and then they check it, right? Are they likely still then to not hire the person, even though the person went through the whole?
0: That's what the research shows. So you could imagine like, well, maybe there are just trade-offs here, right? And this is helping this group get their foot in the door and get more jobs. And then this other group is now worse off. And maybe there's some, depending on how you weight these two things, you might view that as a reasonable trade-off. And I think those of us who are writing the papers showing this increase in statistical discrimination against young black men thought that there surely are some people who are benefiting from the policy. And subsequent research showed, using similar natural experiments in different states that implemented Ban the Box laws, that there was no increase in hiring for or employment for people with criminal records.
2: So are you saying the policy, since it doesn't work, just put the boxes back on the job applications that will be actually benefiting more people than hurting? Is that what?
0: That would be my policy recommendation. Yeah. I think there are other things. I think this is a really important problem we need to solve. This policy is not working, and it actively makes it harder for a group that already struggles in the labor market for various reasons to find jobs. And there are other things we could be trying, and I'd rather be directing our energy toward those other things.
2: Another question. Have you considered going to law school and practicing law for a while? It would be interesting to see how immersing yourself in the practice of law might change or reinforce your views on the criminal legal system.
0: I have had enough school myself, but I work with a lot of lawyers, and I think our worldviews are very complementary. I think it is very helpful to have, like, you just have different hypotheses about what could move the needle, how the world works, how people make decisions, what could change decisions. And again, like, I have my own ideas, but I really do think in this space where we need to be trying new things to try to find something that works better, we need all the crazy ideas on the table. And so really bringing people with all their different perspectives in and saying, you know, what do you think will work? What do you think will work? Let's go try all those things in different places and just see what the data tells us about what's effective. So I learn a lot from my lawyer colleagues.
2: Well, we have come to the end of our program, and we have time for just one final question, and that's going to be mine. And the question is this: what is next? Whose feathers are next to be ruffled?
0: Oh my gosh. I don't know. I find I have been really gratified by doing this, the policy work, like talking with state lawmakers. Again, most of our work's at the state level. I feel like we all feel like we're living in such a polarized world right now where like good policy's just so hard. Everything's a cable news fight. And that's just not my experience talking to state lawmakers. I think state lawmakers have to balance their budget. They're closer to their constituents. They have to solve real problems. They typically don't have a staff. They're working part-time in most states. They have a day job they have to do too. They genuinely just need help. They need some fresh ideas, and they need help figuring out how to go forward and work on them. And so I was expecting a lot more fights about, you know, which evidence is good? And I expected more of the conversations that I would be having would be fighting for the idea of evidence and different, you know, why you trust this evidence versus this other evidence, and fighting people who would say, well, you can make data say anything, which if it's good research, you can't. And those just aren't the conversations I'm having. The conversations on the ground are much more like, wait, we thought the only things on the table were solve poverty or lock everyone up forever. You're telling me there are other options? And it's like, yeah, there's a whole array of other options that we know work. And we have a whole bunch of other ideas that we would love for places to try. And the thing that we were hoping everyone will do is try them in a way we can learn from them, and we can help you do that. And most people I and my team are talking to are just thrilled to have that help. And so I don't know.
2: State lawmakers, look out. You're saying, right? Around the country. Yeah. So our thanks to Jennifer Doliak, author of The Science of Second Chances, and to the Ken and Jacqueline Broad Family Fund for supporting tonight's event. I am Ladaris Cordell. Thank you and take care.
3: 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I'm Gloria Duffy, co-president and co-CEO of the club. Today you heard Jennifer Doliak in conversation with Ladaris Cordell. Doliak is the author of The Science of Second Chances, A Revolution in Criminal Justice. 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
13: The 44-year wait is over. I'm Chris Smith. Philadelphia trailed for only 31 seconds in their 109-100 Game 7 win over Boston. The Sixers beat the Celtics in the playoffs for the first time since 1982, snapping a streak of six consecutive series losses. Philly wins a series in which they trailed 3-1 for the first time in franchise history behind Joel Embiid, who had 34 points, 12 rebounds, and 6 assists, while Tyrese Maxey added 30 points, 11 rebounds, and 7 assists, making them the first teammates in NBA history to each have at least 30-10-5 at a Game 7. And what a finish at the Kentucky Derby. Golden Tempo navigated past 17 other horses around the final turn.
14: As they come to the last 16th of a mile, Denon Bourbon in front, O'Shunning a huge long shot, Renegade and Golden Tempo are closing two. Here's Golden Tempo! Golden Tempo! Cherie DeMau make history in the Kentucky Derby over Renegade in a final time of 202.27 seconds.
13: The Golden Horse Racing Network, Cherie DeVoe is the first female trainer to win the Kentucky Derby. On the ice, the Hurricanes open the second round with a shutout of the Flyers 3-0, with game two of the series set for Monday, 7 p.m. Eastern on ESPN. On to baseball, where the Reds issued an MLB record-tying 7 straight walks during the second inning of a 17-7 loss to the Pirates. It was the third time in Major League history that a team walked that many batters consecutively and the first time in more than 4 decades.
15: Hey, it's Evan Cohen coming up Monday with the second round of the NBA playoffs about to tip off. I'll tell you just how many teams left in the NBA playoffs that can actually win the title. It's Unsportsmanlike, 6 a.m. Eastern, right here on ESPN Radio, ESPN2, and ESPNU.
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0: 5 minutes left in the fourth quarter, and I turn to my son. I go, I think the Magic have 1 point this quarter.
1: Yeah. So you tell me, as a Knick fan, okay, who should I be rooting for in these two games today? Because you have
0: the road teams.
1: What?
0: The road teams.
1: Okay, and I agree. I would love for both the road teams to play, but here's my concern. Then one of these teams like sneaks through, and the other team gets an easier second round, and then doesn't, because then you're not looking to play them in the next round,
0: right?
1: Like, so do you want? Let's say the Pistons win, but so do the Raptors, and then the Pistons just are able to have an easier series, and then they're sitting there waiting, get a couple extra days rest, and then Knicks are slugging it out with the Sixers,
0: right?
1: So it's like either I want both road teams to win, or maybe I want both like home teams.
0: Both home teams. You know what I mean?
1: So then they can get a nice hard-fought seven-game series and barely get through the series.
0: Right. I see what you're saying there. The Raptors are at the Cavs tonight, 7:30 p.m. Eastern. Cavs also an 8.5-point home favorite in Game 7, according to DraftKings Sportsbook. The road team has not won a single game that series. But look, the Cavs are probably in great shape because they got James Harden.
1: Who would have thought James Harden wasn't the playoff answer for the Cavs? They've been also very disappointing. I thought they would completely, I thought this was going to be a five-game series. The fact that they're going seven, I'm completely stunned that it made it this far. The Raptors have been kind of impressive. They're better than I thought they were when they're at least full.
0: How about R.J. Barrett? That shot at the end of Game 6. Oh, my God. I mean, 10 feet up in the air and off the back of the rim, and it falls straight down. That was awesome.
1: Yeah, it was very Halliburton-esque. Like that, the way it just went up and came down. That was quite an ending there. Cleveland looked like they were about to close out the series. We'd probably feel a lot better than them if that shot just clanks off like you thought, right? You'd be like, okay, they took six games. They took care of the Raptors. They're a dangerous team.
0: Yeah.
1: You know?
0: Yeah.
1: They have Donovan Mitchell, Jared Allen, like some bigs that can play, some shooters. I notice I don't include James Harden because I don't view him as a huge plus in the playoffs, averaging, what, six turnovers a game?
0: Another James Harden, Game 7 tonight. I mean, the script writes itself. It's good stuff. He's Jordan Ronan, and I'm Jonathan Zaslow. Coming up next, who had the best and who had the worst week ever? We'll tell you next. This is Best Week Ever on ESPN Radio and the ESPN app.
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0: DeSumo missed the last, was it game or two?
1: The last game.
0: To lose game six.
1: Oh, maybe last two, actually.
0: Without their best three players at that point, or at least best scorers. Like, come on. Nikola Jokic and Murray, like, you're not supposed to lose that. Mm-hmm. You're not supposed to lose that game. That was a terrible, terrible end of the series for them. The fact that they lost, I thought, okay, they'll be able to get. Yep. Actually still won this series.
1: I got another one for you. Worst week ever. How about if you were flying this weekend on... I mean, you flew somewhere on Friday, and you're trying to then fly home on Sunday over the weekend. A lot of people left stranded.
0: You know who that's bad for? All of us. The consumer. Like, we need these discount airlines to keep the big dogs, you know, responsible.
1: Yep.
0: Now, they can just jack up our flight. I mean, it's already crazy. I mean, I got to fly to, you know, a couple hundred miles. It's costing you $800. Now it would cost us $2,000.
1: No, you're right.
0: To go from New York to Florida.
1: No, you're right. I mean, I'm not trying to fly Spirit, but it keeps the other airlines in check price-wise.
0: Well, now we're definitely not trying to fly Spirit.
1: You're right. All right. You got one more for us here, maybe worst week ever?
0: How about you? Worst week ever. Tomorrow morning, you got to drive your kids somewhere and be there by 3:30 in the morning.
1: It really is.
0: Happy Monday, to Zess.
1: It's the worst way to start. Like, I'm not going to be able to recover. I'm going to be request off all week. All week, I'm going to be off. My younger son has his D.C. trip tomorrow. He's going to be there the whole week. I got to get him to the school, not wake up. I have to get him to the school tomorrow at 3:30 a.m.
0: What kind of request is that?
1: It's terrible. Like, we have jobs. What about the parents? 3:30 a.m. I got to get him to the school. Not wake up at 3:30. Be at the school at 3:30 a.m. It's unbelievable. Let's get to the best of the week.
2: You're simply the best. Who had the best week ever?
1: All right, so go ahead, Jordan. Why don't you start us off here?
0: Yeah, I saw this out there this morning, and I was impressed. And I looked at it, and I said, look at Shedeur Sanders, right? Okay, maybe he's not going to be the Cleveland Browns starting quarterback. That looks like, you know, Deshaun Watson's ahead of him on the totem pole, which isn't great. But graduates college. Shedeur Sanders, you know? First of all, the Sanders family, they're not struggling for money, right? Deion's made a heck of a living. He's an absolute superstar as a player. He's still coaching Colorado. He's had a really good post-playing career. But Shedeur Sanders, who's also, you know, was a starting quarterback in the NFL and is definitely desirable, can make money, no problem, goes back and gets his degree, college degree. Kudos to him. That's pretty good, man.
1: I agree. If I was in his spot, look, getting your college degree is meaningful. It's important, obviously. But if I was in his spot, I'm not going back to school. I'm done with school. Go back and get a degree. Good for him. Better man than me. Also, best week ever. Golden Tempo, man. Golden
0: awesome
1: Tempo, 23-1 odds.
0: Sherry DeVoe.
1: Wins the Kentucky Derby. First ever female trainer that wins the Kentucky Derby. Incredible, incredible job
0: by the Ortiz family. How about the jockeys? First and second in the Derby. That's someday for the Ortiz family.
1: Amazing. All right, that's some good jockeying right there. I know a good one when I see one. All right. That's going to do it. Jordan, excellent job. I had a lot of fun here today.
0: It was my best week ever, too.
1: I thought I did well also. Yeah, Matt Myron, they're going to get you ready for all the Game 7s today. They are coming up next. This has been the best week ever. Jordan Ronan, Jonathan Zaslow.
0: Get some sleep. You got to wake up early.
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16: It's Game 7 Sunday. I'm Chris Smith. After the Pistons completed the largest halftime comeback by any team facing elimination in postseason history to force a Game 7 against the Magic, Boston Globe writer Gary Washburn says one team has all the pressure on their shoulders.
17: I think this game is humongous for the Orlando franchise. If they lose this game and lose this series, okay, you blew a 3-1 lead like the Celtics just did, and you blew a 24-point lead in Game 6, heads are probably going to roll. There's probably going to be some real organizational changes in Orlando if they lose this series and go out in the first round. So there's a lot of repercussions for the Magic in this game.
16: Heard on ESPN Radio's Game Night. This is the fifth time that the 1-8 matchup in the first round has gone 7 games. In the previous 4 instances, the 1 seed finished the job and won the series. Coverage begins 3 p.m. Eastern with tip-off at 3:30 East on ESPN Radio and ABC. Later, the Cavaliers host the Raptors in Game 7 of the first round, which is great news for Cleveland, as the home team has won all 6 games so far in this series. It's also a Game 7 on the ice between Tampa and Montreal. The Lightning are trying to avoid a fourth consecutive first-round exit, while the Canadiens are chasing their first series victory in 5 years. On to baseball, where the Cubs host the Diamondbacks in an American League showdown. Coverage of Sunday Night Baseball begins 6:30 p.m. Eastern on ESPN Radio and ESPN app. And Braves right fielder Ronald Acuna Jr. left their win against the Rockies in the second inning because of a tight hamstring and will have an MRI to know the extent of the injury.
3: Hey, it's Michelle Smallman, and coming up Monday, as we head into the second round of the playoffs, I'll tell you which player left has the most to gain. 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

0: They know what they're doing. That's all I'm telling you. They know what they're doing.
1: We will take your calls. 888-SAY-ESPN. And I'll tell you the story really quickly about how I had to kick a famous broadcaster out of my seat and enjoyed it. 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
3: The Dimes.
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2: Gilgeous Alexander open three. 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
3: 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And Ian.
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0: I will say, you guys that listen to this show, you do produce funny texts on the text machine. So I remember, if you listen to the show, I'll get texts from you if you want to send them. 772-774-5254. One person writes, Myron thinks the Derby has horses that are hired by the hour to walk the other horses on the track. Is he saying they are horses?
1: I'm not touching that. But I am saying, I think... I don't know what attractiveness is in the horse, but they go and get the real ones. They go and get the number.
0: Now we also are looking for duos that have fought. Somebody writes in Bert and Ernie. Did you know Bert and Ernie don't like each other?
1: You can see it. You see it on the show. And it's not. Ernie loves Bert.
0: Bert doesn't like Ernie, but yeah. Ernie loves.
1: No, Ernie loves Bert. Yeah, Bert Ernie wants nothing Bert. To do
2: Bert
1: with Ernie.
2: Bert really gets upset with Ernie sometimes.
1: Yeah,
2: Bert's a little messy.
0: Well, somebody wrote that Bert and Ernie have the vibe Myron and I do, and say I'm Bert and Myron's Ernie. Is that true?
1: I think it depends on the day. Honestly,
2: it's a little true.
1: Sometimes we're both Bert. I feel like.
2: Did someone do a Photoshop?
0: Me as Bert and him as Ernie? No. Okay, I can take that. All right, so we got people on here who are going to suggest duos that don't get along. James in Kentucky, who is it?
3: It's Fred and Ethel from I Love Lucy.
0: they apparently hated each other, right?
3: Yes, yeah, because Fred was so much older than Ethel, she hated him.
0: And, how old was Fred? This was like a Belichick Jordan Hudson thing.
3: Yes, he was a lot of years older. I don't know exactly, but he was way older, and she didn't like it that man playing her husband was so much older than her, and they just hated each other.
0: Wait a minute, Fred and Ethel, are those the neighbors, or are you talking about the neighbors?
1: Ricky Ricardo and Lucy, right?
0: Yeah, Fred and Ethel. Are you sure you don't mean? Is that all in the family?
4: No. It's the neighbors from I Love Lucy.
0: Okay, the neighbors.
4: Their friends hated each other in real life.
2: Oh,
0: okay, gotcha. All right, I appreciate the call. I didn't know that about Fred and Ethel. Let's go to Jacques in Anaheim. Go ahead, Jacques.
5: Hey, bonjour, mes amis. Comment ça va? Hey, this is Jacques in Anaheim. How about Dean Martin and Jerry Lewis?
0: Oh, yeah, they did hate each other, and that's what ended up breaking them up, and that's another one where they both were very successful, but I guess Jerry Lewis kind of pulled away in the end. But that would be tough if you're a comedy duo, Myron, and you don't get along.
1: Yeah, tough for Sammy Davis, who was friends with all of them, you know, but Jerry, yeah, that's a good one.
0: That's a good one. Linwood in North Carolina. Linwood, go.
6: Yeah, I'm on Myron's side about the horses. Like they said a few weeks ago, you tell them, Myron.
1: Yeah.
6: They know what's up. You can't trust a horse butting a smile, and you know it.
1: Listen, I'm just saying.
0: I don't know what that means.
1: If you watch them walk, those horses' full attention is on that horse they're walking with. You know, and
0: it might be like horses in a bar, like they've just met them and they're trying to get to know.
1: It looks like they're trying to get the information. Like,
0: trying to get the digits.
1: Yeah, they're trying to understand. It looks like they're saying, what you doing after the race? Like, that's the vibe I get from it, from those two.
0: I had no idea. Let's go to Corey in New York. Go ahead, Corey.
7: I got two of them, McNabb and T.O.
1: Yeah, okay. That's a good one.
7: Didn't the trio in Boston get along? Like yes. Ray Allen and Paul Pierce?
1: It was more Ray Allen and KG, I think. I don't know if you saw the 75th anniversary team. Ray Allen walked by Paul Pierce and KG and like didn't acknowledge him. Like there's a video you should see.
0: So Ray Allen didn't like the other guys. I didn't know this.
1: Didn't acknowledge him at the 75th anniversary. Just like walked past. And you can see KG is a lot. Like, you probably got to be a certain kind of person to really connect with a KG. In your face, loud. That's not Ray Allen, I don't think.
0: Interesting. I had no idea. Yep. That's one I actually learned. Let's go to Cliff in North Carolina. Go, Cliff.
8: Man, what you know, bro?
0: What's up?
8: How about them Hurricanes, baby?
0: Go Canes. Look at that. Every game in the playoffs so far, yet to lose us, be behind.
8: I know. Isn't that something? Well, let me. What I was calling y'all about is I was listening to y'all talking about duos that didn't get along. Hall and Oates are getting along great now because John Oates died last year.
0: Is that true?
1: It's not true. No, he didn't. He didn't die.
0: So he didn't die.
1: He didn't die. John's alive. You might be thinking of somebody else. They're still touring.
0: They still tour.
1: Yeah, they tour separately.
0: That's crazy. I had no idea. Well, I'm glad he's alive. I didn't have strong opinions one way or the other, but I'm glad he's doing well.
1: John is good.
0: All right, let's go to Devin in Ohio. Who you got?
9: I have Special Agent Gibbs and the forensic tech Abby Shooter on NCIS.
0: You mean they don't like each other in real life or on the show?
9: They don't like each other in real life. They had a bad falling out.
1: Really? What happened?
9: It was very public. It was something about Agent Gibbs brought his dog on the show, like behind the scenes, and it bit somebody, and he wasn't supposed to bring them back, but he kept bringing them back, and then that's how Abby's not there anymore.
0: Oh, really? They kicked him off the show? Kicked her off the show?
1: Do you work on NCIS? Like, how do you... Like, you said it like you were on set when this went down. Is that...
9: No. I've watched it for all 26 seasons, so I'm a
1: big
9: fan.
1: You watched 26 seasons?
0: Wait a minute, you watched all 26 seasons of NCIS?
1: You should be on the show.
9: I fall asleep to it on my tablet every night. I just pull it up on whatever.
0: You have to be the only person on Earth who's watched all 26 seasons of NCIS.
9: Every episode at least twice.
0: Oh, we've watched them all twice?
1: You should be on the show. They got to put you on the show. Wow. You should get a cameo.
0: Appreciate the call. That's insane. Let's go to Randy in Wake Forest. Go, Randy.
10: Jagger, thanks y'all. Y'all are hilarious. Love the show. I got Mick Jagger and Keith Richards and Abbott and Costello.
0: Jagger and Keith Richards is a good one. Appreciate
1: they don't get along?
0: No. They've always kind of, but I don't think they hate each other. I think they just kind of have like a, you know, just a little feud. But yeah, but they haven't gotten along in like 35 years. That's exactly right. Let's see. Marcella in Cleveland has something to say about what you said about the horses. Marcella, go ahead.
1: Yeah.
11: Yes, sir. Yeah, those horses that be with the race horses, those are parade horses. And because thoroughbred horses are hot-blooded type temperament, they keep them calmed down. So they try to keep them stable.
1: But they're female horses, right?
0: Are they female horses?
11: Not all of them females. Not all of them are female horses. In fact, I'll tell you a little secret. I used to be a licensed groom at the thoroughbred racetrack here in Cleveland, Thistledown. So I pretty much knew about horses.
1: Okay. Some of them were female, though, right?
0: Well, let me ask you a question, Marcel. Why is that a secret? You said, yeah, let me tell you a secret. You don't want people to know you worked at Thistledown?
11: It's not a secret. It's just that horses are herding type of animals, so...
1: Okay, so they put parade horses, but they're not always female. But some of them are.
11: No, some of them are. Some of them are females and some are not.
1: A couple of them were females. I can see the situation. I don't know horse racing like you do, but I saw some interactions that made me say, okay, that might be a situation down the road.
0: I appreciate it, Marcel. TJ in Kentucky, give me a duo.
12: Good morning. Thanks for letting me be on the show.
0: Yes.
12: I just want to say that Andy and Aunt B from the Andy Griffith Show did not get along.
0: That's true. He's exactly right about this. Andy Griffith and his aunt on the show, Aunt B, did not get along. What was her name, sir, in real life?
12: Francis Bivier.
0: Francis Bouvier. You're exactly right.
1: They didn't get along.
0: There's a lot of books about how a scene would be over and then Andy and Aunt B would scream at each other.
1: Oh, man, I didn't know that.
0: Wow. Next time you watch the Andy Griffith Show, which is probably not a lot in your house, Myron, but the next time you turn it on, I want you to, when you see them come and they have like a sweet moment, remember that they would go, cut, and then they would just yell at each other. Andy Griffith and Aunt B.
1: Wow. I didn't know that.
0: These are the things you learn. We will get back to other things that are actually sports next here on Matt and Myron on ESPN Radio.
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26: 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An unusual day, a split doubleheader in Philly, bright and early. We have Giants manager Tony Vitello on the UMA guest line. Tony, welcome back to Murph and Marcus. Brian Murphy, Marcus Boucher. You're out there in Philly getting ready for a big old day. How you doing, Tony?
27: Hey, morning, Tony.
28: Yeah. No, doing well. Obviously, got a definite change in the schedule, and if you look too far ahead, it'll get us in pretty late to Tampa tonight, and we'll squeeze some things for the series there. But the most important thing is game two, and kind of a punchback game for us after Luzardo was pretty good the other night. We weren't very good. So really game two is the focus, and then there's going to be a lot of downtime with them wanting to make this a night game. After the first game, so we'll get back to neutral during that time. But again, game two is kind of the focus, and the guys just all showed up, and I think have a good bit of energy to them after a restful night or a lazy night at the hotel last night.
26: Tell you just a couple of housekeeping items. One, 27th man is allowed. Who are the Giants bringing up?
28: Yeah, so McDonald actually just arrived, and, you know, he was throwing the ball as good as anybody for us at the beginning of spring training. His last outing was really his only one that wasn't great. And then in the minor leagues and in AAA, he got off to a little bit of a rough start, but has picked up. So it's kind of been a flip of it, if you will. And he's picked up the pace as of late and thrown really well. The biggest thing for him, you know, coming into the locker room today is it's an added level of toughness, in my opinion. I don't think he's scared. He showed that last year in a couple outings, one against the Dodgers. So he'll be added on today.
26: And then a game two starter. As of last night, there hadn't been one announced. Have you guys announced one?
28: No, we haven't yet. So, again, for us, it was kind of about playing out game one, seeing where we're at with the bullpen and what we're looking at, not just in Tampa, but when we return against San Diego as well.
2: Tony, this will be your first big league doubleheader, but I'm assuming back at Tennessee, you had plenty of 18-inning fall ball games where you had to hang around the ballpark all day long. So do you feel like you can maybe rely on some of that prior experience to help keep yourself and the team engaged in today's doubleheader?
28: Yeah, I'll take 18 innings of being in the dugout over, 70 innings in a day. 70 is probably a big number, but 45 innings of standing on concrete watching high school guys play, you know. So to me, it's an exciting opportunity. It's like the split squad games in the minor leagues. Of course, you split up, so I was only a part of one of those games. But you have an opportunity to win two games at the end of the day. That's really what it is. And again, pretty unique schedule with them pushing us to a night game. Everybody will get a chance to get off their feet, get in here and regroup, re-strategize for game two. But no, I'm all for an energy contest. That's kind of what we called it yesterday in the locker room when we rallied the guys up and told them about the schedule.
26: Tony Vitello, the voice you hear, he's joining us as the Giants are getting ready to take on the Phillies at 9:35 this morning. Logan Webb against Christopher Sanchez. They'll see what happens before they announce their 2:35 p.m. pitching plan. So, Tony, big picture, Mike Krug, we have Krug and Kipe on all the time, and they were talking in terms of months. They go, how'd this month go? Or a guy who's scuffling, a new month might change a guy. Well, today's the last day of April. So we take a kind of a macro view of the month of April. You guys are 11-13 going into this doubleheader today. So theoretically, you could finish April at 500. But I'm looking at the month, and I'm looking at April 16 in Cincinnati. And that's the day things got salty. And since that day, you guys are 7-4. So, you know, the media, we love to draw our narratives, our big picture. Did something happen that day that made you guys better?
28: I think just a little bit of more of cohesiveness. It's always been a group dating back to spring training that, to me, has a pretty good sense of camaraderie. Everybody gets along. But the biggest thing is once the season starts and the stats start going up on the board is when it gets tougher, do you get closer together? And, at the time in Cincinnati, we lose a really frustrating first two games of that deal, and your backs are kind of up against the wall for that series in particular, but also just overall at that point how we played. And, the old if you're going to go down, you're going to go down with a fight. And ironically, the more fight you got in you, you don't go down as often. So I think that had a little bit to do with it, but I also kind of drew my own narratives of each of the road trips we've had. And I think, Cincinnati, our first one to San Diego, and just some other things that have come up on the road have provided some opportunities for our guys to form more of an identity. And we haven't done that yet here in Philly, so maybe that'll be a part of the script here.
2: Tony, Cincinnati was not the only time we saw a few sparks fly between you guys and other teams. There was also a situation later on with Dalton Rushing and the Dodgers. And we don't got to get too into the details about whether or not Logan Webb was just pitching inside or throwing at him on purpose. But I really just want to get your kind of big picture philosophy on having pitchers like Logan Webb or Landon Roop that are willing to stand up and protect their teammates. And what do you think about the game in general and how baseball will police itself?
28: Yeah, I was talking with a former player yesterday. I'm trying to think who it was. Yesterday was a long day of just sitting around, but he was talking about how that's kind of, backtracked the whole policing itself and, pitchers don't hit anymore and things like that. But for me, it's just you have to command respect from your opponent. And also, it doesn't mean hitting guys or sliding into guys' spikes up or anything like that. But if you're not respected, then there's got to be some sort of repercussions to that. Otherwise, it's not going to change. And we certainly dealt with that my first year at Tennessee. We were kind of a doormat of the SEC. And first, you have to respect yourself, and then you got to command respect from others. And there's a lot of things that go into that. So for me, if I was going to pick a point, and I'm just being honest, I'm not on the field, so I'm not in the battle as much as these guys are. I can observe and see, and I hear some things, but I don't know them all. You know, the Orioles game was where I was most frustrated, was when Arise got ran into. That would be a deal, you know, on the middle infield. That's what position I played that would have bothered me most.
26: Wow, good stuff. Tony Vitello telling us about this team coming together on the road. Oh, it's almost like you prefer the road. I mean, we love home, right? Home's great. But, you know, road trips aren't a negative to you. They're an opportunity to kind of bond. Like, you know, like when you're a kid and, you know, youth travel or something, they take a travel tournament and they all bond together, you know, I've noticed that in your comments. You just said it to us in that answer. Like, you kind of look forward to these road trips in a certain way, huh?
28: Yeah, especially early in the year. And I think, you know, sometimes when you watch a movie, sometimes the villain takes your eye more than, you know, the hero. So, first of all, in baseball, you got to twist everything into a positive. But sometimes it is fun to be on the road and play the villain and get booed if you score and upset the home fans and things like that. But as far as kind of team building or character building, it's just the facilities are closer together. There's less to do. There's less people to talk to. There's more time traveling together on the plane. So I would say in particular early in the year, it just provides an opportunity for a team to grow as far as what is the group like, what are the bonds like. And then later in the year, it probably turns a little bit more into toughness. You know, it's not as comfortable being on the road. And if you're going to be great, not just good, you have to be able to be successful on the road. And you'd like to think with our fan base and the unique setup of the park and some things like that, we would be successful at home. So if you combine the two, now we're talking.
26: Giants are 6-7 on the road, hanging around 500. We're 6-6 prior to that Tuesday game. So holding their own. Okay, Tony, so things on your team, on your roster. Probably the biggest one that's caught Giants fans' attention is Rafael Devers. Everybody knows the card. Everybody knows the 35 homers and 109 ribs last year. Everybody knows the trade. And everybody knows he's had a terrible first month. And he spoke to the media yesterday, and he addressed it and said, expressed confidence in himself and all that. So I guess it's sort of a two-part question. Like, one, what's your strategy on getting Rafi out of his slump? And two would be, is there a chance you would move him down in the lineup a little bit to take pressure, or no? A big bopper like that, you leave him right where he is.
28: Well, yeah, I mean, we technically have moved him down a little bit. I think, you know, start of the season, the two hole was kind of the most talked about currently in the five hole. And one thing that does for our guys, and it'll come more as he punishes some baseballs, but it is a presence right in the middle of the order. Balances things out with right, left, and things like that. But again, a presence that the other team still knows and is aware of what he's capable of, especially when he gets it going. So I also don't think that's going to make a huge difference for him. He really approaches everything the same every day, and he's a pretty dang good teammate when it comes to what we ask him to do, whether it's we want to DH for him for a day or it's put in extra work at first base. Hit him in whatever spot in the order. He just wants to win. And, you know, to backtrack to your first question, I think, you know, at this point, the biggest thing is Rafi knows Rafi better than anybody. And if you watch him hit in the cage and listen to kind of how his self-talk and some of the drills he does, he's got a system in place. And an easy thing for somebody to say is, well, it's not working right now. That's true, but also you got to look at his entire career. And where you really get in trouble as a player is if things aren't going well for a while and you make drastic changes. Certainly adjustments, all for it. We've looked at little things here and there and talked about different approaches. But I think when you start over-tinkering And, you know, the old adage, if you're kind of going off the road a little bit to the left and you jerk the steering wheel too far to the right, you're going to end up starting an accident. So I think the biggest thing is for him to let him work through this thing and understand that you guys were talking about the month of April. We were able to accumulate some wins. And other than a couple of the hitters kind of getting hot at times, maybe two or three guys could say they tallied up a hot streak, and maybe one of our pitchers throwing even better than expected. Guys individually have not performed as well as they're capable of, and yet, again, we've been able to accumulate some wins. So I think as long as guys keep working and putting in that work and pushing forward, it could be pretty exciting if some of these guys could get it rolling together as a group.
2: Tony, 29 games in a Major League Baseball season is still considered relatively early, but in college baseball, that's half your season. So with that being said, has that changed your perspective at all with some of these offensive struggles throughout the lineup and maybe make you practice a little bit more patience knowing that you have 162 games to play?
28: Yeah, it's interesting. Frank, you know, is our pitching coach at Tennessee, and he mentioned to me in the dugout, he said, "Do you feel like we've played a college season?" And I said, "No." He said, "Well, if you count spring training and regular season, it's 56 games, which is the regular season in college baseball." You know, I kind of laughed and said, to be honest with you, it's going way too fast. And by nature of us not playing our best baseball yet, I'm for 190 games if they want to stretch it out to that, because I want to see this group work to their potential, and I want to feel like I'm doing a good job too. So I think we're all learning together every day. And the length right now really benefits us personally. To kind of directly answer your question, like, I've just always got a problem of a sense of urgency. So I think patience in the dugout during the game is something that I practice even more now because of the length of the season. But I think with your thoughts in the hotel or in the office or even pregame, having a sense of urgency has just kind of always been a part of my thought process. And, you know, if we're going to get somewhere, if someone's going to get better position or put together better at bats, or we're going to be better at getting on base, I prefer to do it today as opposed to 7 days from now.
26: Mm-hmm. Yeah. Well, you get to do it at 9:35 a.m. Pacific, because the Giants have a doubleheader today at 9:35 a.m. first game, 2:35 p.m. second game, and then on to Tampa. We appreciate Tony Vitello hopping on a few more minutes here before I let him get to the ballpark here. Okay, this is the quandary of forcing something versus just letting players play walks, drawing a walk. You can't tell a guy in the on-deck circle, hey, go up there and draw a walk, man. Hey, man.
28: Right.
26: But at the same time, you do want to emphasize, hey, guys, grind these pitches, grind these at-bats. I mean, they're pros. They know the deal. So, Tony, how do you improve the walk rate?
28: Well, so far we've had conversations just to kind of peel back the curtain in the locker room or hitters meetings, so you all know. We've talked really about, you know, relying on or trusting the other guys in the lineup. I think when you get off to a slower start, guys, whether they want to admit it or not, and maybe it's not even true with all of them, but the average guy starts looking up at those numbers and they're not what he wants. So now you start trying to force the action. And the only way to get out of this quote-unquote hole or to even out the numbers is to get hits. Well, you got to get a good pitch to hit in order to get a hit. But, you know, the head starts flying out, the shoulder starts flying out, the thought process is I'm playing catch-up. A lot of that leads, you know, to the habit of swinging at pitches that are out of the zone or just swinging too much. So that's one area we've talked about. The other thing we've really tried to address is just understanding where we're at with the game with the ABS. The strike zone is smaller. It's smaller for the umpires. It's smaller for the pitchers. It's definitely smaller for the pitching coaches. I listened to the comments, and I think you got to recognize that and understand that the pitcher has to kind of come into your lair as opposed to you having to go out and go get something. So I think the more calm there is in the box and just the more perspective or realization that is the case in this particular day and age with the ABS. It hopefully will allow our guys to shrink that zone a little bit and get a little bit more selective.
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27: 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I mean, what parent isn't worried about? 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What am I not doing enough? 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
29: Don't worry about being perfect. 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
27: The greatest reward for me is he makes me better every day.
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27: Taylor's giving me hope. 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
0: All right, 808 KNBR. Get chased by a great white or watch the Giants try to hold a ninth inning lead as of yesterday. A toughy series moving forward into the month of April. And Andy Baggerly of The Athletic is on top of it all. He joins us on the UMA guest line like he does every Friday. Bags, good to have you. You got Silver, you got JD as we're getting ready to close out this week. What a day yesterday. How are you?
1: Well, let's see. I just flew back from Philly, and I'm conscious, so that's good. I'm still kind of processing everything that went on yesterday. I mean, kind of summarizes it when you say it's the first time they've been walked off in both ends of a doubleheader since 1956. I mean, that kind of tells you what you were dealing with. So, and you know, what I wrote is that, you know, no matter how you arrive at that kind of outcome, it's going to be just an absolute gut punch, right? It doesn't even matter who you're playing. It doesn't, all the circumstances aside, that is just a brutal outcome. But then to see all the ways that they kind of did it to themselves, the things that didn't happen that probably should have or could have happened, the decisions that they can unspool, a lot of them really questionable. I mean, yeah, there was, I'm still thinking about it. I'm still processing both those games.
11: Bags, let me jump in real quick. And I mean, it's interesting because we were just kicking it around going into the second game after they had lost the first game. My mindset was, all right, let's see how they compete in the second game, right? Like that was sort of my just, you know, how does Hauser look? Do they compete? And then they do, but because they did, they wind up, you know, if they had lost 6-1, you'd say, oh, well, they, you know, the first game kind of chased them in the second game. But then they compete to a level where it opens the door for all these decisions that need to be made that go against them. And you almost find yourself feeling worse than if they had just kind of been flat and lost 6-1.
1: Yeah, I don't know. I mean, I guess you could look at it different ways. I mean, I thought they showed some good life after the little rain delay there in the second game. And obviously, you know, got some key hits that they've been missing. Jung-Hoo Lee put him ahead, you know, showed a little bit of fight there. And that's probably better than if they just rolled over in game two. I'm still stunned that Adrian Hauser started game two. I still cannot wrap my head around that decision. Cause now they're not going to have a rested starter Monday against the Padres that they could have avoided if they'd done, you know, the Phillies are 0-10 against left-handed starters this year. And not to say that Matt Gage is going to give you a starting outing, but use him as an opener and then use Trevor McDonald that you flew in from on a red eye from Salt Lake and, you know, get through that game and maybe throw some lefties at him. And I know you used Miller in game one, maybe he was down for game two, but you know, they could have done a lot of different things and, you know, they went to Hauser instead, which I was stunned by after Logan Webb gave them seven innings and they used two relievers in game one. I thought, okay, they're in pretty good shape. They didn't have to use a bunch of bullpen in game one. They'll probably use a bullpen game in game two. And they said, no, Hauser starting. So now they got it's going to have the flow into the next two series. And they got to figure out who's going to start Monday against the Padres because they won't have a rested starter. So that's how I sort of thought going into game two. And then obviously, you know, you get to the very end and they try to get a second inning out of Keaton Wynn. And he's been really good for them. I don't blame Tony Vitello for having confidence in trying to extend him. But then we got Kyle Schwarber up and you've got, you know, Harper on deck and you've got Matt Gage, you know, rested and ready in the bullpen and he's all warmed up and you don't bring him in. I mean, that is, you know, very, very easy second guess. Second guessing is easy. Managing is hard, mm-hmm. You know, especially when it doesn't work out because you don't second guess the things that are questionable that do work out. That's just the nature of the job. But this was kind of a gimme and there were several things that were gimmies and the Giants just didn't pick them up.
0: Bags, I asked this question to JD earlier in the show, but I wanted to get your thoughts on it as well, being in Philadelphia. So obviously choosing to pitch to Kyle Schwarber was a decision that did not end well. And the doubleheader added some complicating layers, like Eric Miller had already pitched that day. So were you going to throw him out there again? And then you got Gage, etc., right? But do you think there was also something to it in the back of Vitello's head where Ryan Walker blew the save in game one and he's trying to see if he had a chance for Keaton Wynn to maybe go and claim that spot if he could have gotten Schwarber out there and finished game two?
1: Yeah, you see that. You see that managers will put a player in sort of a prove-it spot to try to, you know, hey, you know, you've got some momentum. We want you to further that momentum. Maybe you can take on a bigger role on the team. You know, you see that from time to time. I mean, That's why Barry Bonds hit more homers against the Padres than any other team, because Bruce Bochy was managing the Padres for a lot of those years, and he liked his pitchers, especially his young pitchers, to try to challenge Barry Bonds because he knew what it would mean to them to get him out. You know, you put wind in their sails if you get Barry Bonds out, and if you give up a homer, well, if you give up a homer to Barry Bonds, no big deal. So he kind of liked that platform, and I could see some of that maybe a little bit there because, you know, Killian, Wynn, these guys have pitched fantastic. I mean, they really have done a good job. I've heard this several times. Why did you pitch to Schwarber? Well, you're not going to intentionally walk him and put the winning run on base. I mean, that's just baseball 101. You don't do that. So you do pitch to him. You pitch carefully to him. You probably maybe end up walking him because he's Kyle Schwarber and he doesn't really chase a whole lot. But, gosh, you've got Matt Gage. You got a lefty there. I mean, that's the move. That's kind of the easy move to make, and they didn't do it.
0: Talking to Andy Baggerly on the UMA guest line, you know, a lot of reporters wrote about the calling of the same pitches and Justin Message going splitter, splitter, splitter with Keaton Wynn and a lot of sinkers for Ryan Walker. JD and I were also talking about that a little bit, and we're not going to claim to be experts on that subject, but was there anything to it that stuck out to you about the calling of the pitches, the way the Giants do it, what they might need to change, and is it something that should be more in Patrick Bailey's hands?
1: Well, let me be clear about one thing, because I'll tell you, I'm confused about this, and I wish that I could have asked a follow-up question. I mean, Tony Vitello says so many things, sometimes you realize after you're done and you're listening to it, oh my gosh, I should have followed up and said, what do you mean by this? Mm-hmm. So when he made that comment about Message, I'm not sure whether he meant that Message was trying to get Bailey's attention to say, hey, let's get him to chase up. He's saying, let's get him to chase up. Well, you don't chase up with a splitter so much, unless you want him to throw the splitter up, which you generally don't do. So, you know, I'm wondering if he's trying to get his attention to throw something up in the zone and Bailey wasn't responding to that. I don't know really what the dynamic is there, but I think for now we can very comfortably say something needs to be addressed because, you know, whoever was making the calls and wherever that sort of germinated from, you know, you don't triple up or quadruple up on pitches. This was seven in a row splitters to from Keaton Wynn. This was nine in a row sinkers from Ryan Walker to Bryson Stott. And Bryson Stott even said, you know, my Phillies counterpart Matt Gelb said, you know, he had the slider in the back of his mind, and it's probably a different at bat if he throws it. So, you know, they got to sort this out. They really do, and try to get on the same page because, you know, that was just kind of bizarre what we saw.
11: Well, and it is, I mean, it is more a common practice, right, that the bench or pitching coaches or, you know, guys in the dugout have a little bit more of an impact on calling pitches now than before? Is that like just across baseball, kind of generally speaking, Bags?
1: I mean, the Marlins are doing it. They started doing it in like the six or eight games in September last year. The Rockies are doing it more. A lot of times you're going to see it more, I think, with younger catchers that could use the guidance, or you got a plus bat catcher who maybe is still learning how to call a game. But, you know, yeah, if you go full bore on it, like maybe the Marlins are doing, you know, maybe you don't even develop catchers who know how to call the game because you just do it for them. Now, I don't think it's that heavy-handed, even with the teams like the Marlins is doing it a lot, because it's still a suggestion. The pitcher can still shake. And let's be clear, Ryan Walker had the ability to shake. You know, so he's the one who threw the pitch, and the buck kind of stops with him, even if you know, it was kind of tough for him to do that. So I don't know if you're going to see more of it in the game. I assume you probably will, just because the analytics and the data is really infiltrating more and more granular decisions within the game. But, you know, when I asked Tony Vitello about it early in spring training, hey, will you do this? Because it's kind of the biggest difference between college and Major League Baseball. At the time, he left it open. He said, I think it's something we'll discuss, but we have a really good catcher back there. And when I asked Buster, same thing. Well, you know, I'm always open. I don't want to be close-minded to anything. I don't think they'd really kind of delved through it yet, and they didn't want to commit to saying anything, because when the Chronicle wrote, you know, sort of an article on the same topic a week or two later, they kind of changed their story a little bit and were kind of like, no, it's not really something we're going to do with any frequency. So I don't think that was the plan when the season started. I'm not in Tampa. I would definitely have some follow-up questions today. Maybe I'll have to wait till the team gets home. But You know, it is something that is being talked about a lot more in the game. I don't think it's quite as widespread as maybe you might make it out to be.
0: Well, we'll add it to our bucket of follow-up questions for next Friday. We are talking to Andy Baggerly as he joins us to end every week on the UMA guest line. I was so fascinated by the column you contributed to about relievers, and is the save being devalued because more players are getting saves now? But also, the irony in all that is you saw what the Giants had yesterday, and statistically, you can look at a lot of areas and say, hey, the bullpen has performed fairly well, but the thing that they're lacking, and lacking in a major way, is that guy who has the guts and the production to go out there in the ninth and just get three outs when you need it, particularly when there's not a lot of margin for error, like we saw twice yesterday, but they didn't get it done.
1: Yeah, you know, I still think there was a little bit of bad luck in there. And Ryan Walker has good stuff. You know, I know that there are a lot of fans who are absolutely, you know, done with Ryan Walker, and they've had it with him. A lot of fans felt the same way about, you know, Tyler Rogers when he gave up those dribbler singles. You know, Ryan Walker is a good relief pitcher. He really is. He's a very above average relief pitcher. Let's put it this way. If the Giants were put him on the trading block, there'd be a dozen teams lining up to try to take a shot at acquiring him. I think when you're looking at really the big symptoms on this team, the really big issues, it's Rafael Devers not hitting. It's Willy Adames not hitting. Those guys both came up in the three games in Philly. They came up so many times with an ability to really change the game with one swing, and they're just not impacting the baseball. And it's just not happening. They're not even drawing walks. So, and that's something that's a real issue. That may be the most persistent red flag that we've seen to this point in this season, because things like walk rate, strikeout to walk ratio, those stabilize over a pretty small sample. Those tend to be stable statistics. And the Giants are so far behind the rest of baseball, distantly last in walks. And you know, that's just not something that you see changing overnight. And when you get guys who aren't maybe on hot streaks, you don't have two guys or three guys hot in the lineup at the same time, and you don't have, you know, walks as part of the equation, it's just really, really hard to sustain an offense. And, you know, they're not hitting home runs and they're not walking. So they really need a lot of contact and multiple two, three hits, four hits in an inning to put up a crooked number. And that's hard to do because it's really, really hard to hit in this game with all the stuff that well, you see where batting averages are now, right? So you look at all that and you start thinking, man, this may be just a huge flaw that may not be fixable with this team. And then, you know, obviously the bullpen, it always looks bad when you get walked off twice. But, you know, if Rafael Devers and Willy Adames hit a couple homers in those two games yesterday, we're not even talking about the bullpen.
11: That's a good point. I will ask you, though, to follow up on the last part of it. Who do you think is on the mound the next time the Giants are in that, you know, ninth inning save situation? And if not who, what do you think will go into the decision?
1: Oh, I think it's going to depend on matchups. It's going to depend on if it's lefties in the ninth. I think it'd probably be Eric Miller. Maybe Killian is quickly rising to that station. But again, whether it's Killian or Wynn, they're doing this for the first time. They're pitching in a full-time relief role for the first time. So we don't really know what they look like on back-to-back days. We really don't know what, you know, how they're going to respond to some of the things that are going to be new for them. But Killian has been the most lights-out guy thus far. So if he can kind of be resilient, which you need a short reliever, a leverage reliever to be, then yeah, he turns into a really, really nice piece for this team. But we don't know if he can do that yet. So I think that, you know, will it be Ryan Walker the next time they have a safe situation? I don't know. I'm kind of thinking maybe not. Maybe you give him, you know, an opportunity to kind of get back on the beam, so to speak. But if you're going to face lefties in the ninth, then I think it'd be pretty automatic if you know it.
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16: We do it every Friday with our guy Marcus Thompson of The Athletic. He covers everything. Ice skating to the NBA, and he joins us on the UMA guest line. What up, Marcus? How's the Friday, man?
17: Oh, you know, I'm in there like swimwear. We chilling.
16: Are you teaching right now? Do you have classes about to get out?
17: No, class has been out.
16: It's been out, okay.
17: I mean, you mean like for the day or for the semester?
16: Oh, no, I meant like for the semester, because we're getting to the end. I mean, it's like we're coming up on graduation time. Getting close to summer. I figured maybe the semester.
17: Couple weeks of torture left. Couple weeks of... You know, I set my thing up so it's all on the final. Well, not all, but the final's huge. So it's like fourth quarter, baby. That's what I call it. Fourth quarter final. It don't matter what you did the first three quarters of the game, you're not ready in the fourth.
18: I like that.
16: Is that a lesson? Is that a lesson that Mike Silver put on you when he came to speak to your journalism class?
18: When he caught a case.
16: When he caught that case and he had to go do some community service?
17: Nah, he wasn't teaching me that. He was just telling me how great I was and how much of a career I had.
16: Well, that's not teaching.
19: He's like, Marcus, you're going to be a star. I'm telling you, you're going to be a big star.
17: Yeah, nah, he's like, oh, you're going to be so good. Oh, man, you're good. You're good. You're so good. I'm like, hey, man, this guy actually think I'm good.
16: Yeah.
17: He was doing community service.
16: He's like, nah,
18: he had to say that.
16: Yeah, not only that, it was court order that he had to be there at your school talking. So, go ahead.
17: He disputes it, but I don't know, man. I need to look up some evidence. He was there out of the goodness of his UC Berkeley heart.
16: Wearing open-toed shoes and all, dude. Yeah.
18: Yeah.
17: You know what I'm saying? Yeah, he had a fro then, too. He had a fro.
18: Nice.
16: Okay, so the Steve Kerr situation, we talked to Sam Amick the other day about it, and I think everybody's gotten maybe – not more clarity, but like a better understanding of kind of where the organization is. Steve kind of shed some light on a bunch of

0: Isn't that that thing he did with the New Yorker last week when he did that interview? Then he said he was going to take some golf trip. So we know he's hanging with Tom this weekend. And so we're waiting to see if Tom has an influence on his return to the Warriors. But the longer this goes on, does it feel more like he's coming back or less?
1: I still haven't heard a good reason why he ain't coming back. I ain't heard it. Yeah. I still, at the end of this, I'm trolling all y'all when Steve signs a new contract.
0: I hope so. I hope I'm wrong. Really, I hope it happens.
2: Yeah. Wait, big contract? Like multi-years, Marcus, or just 1 year?
1: He might do a 1+1 or...
2: Yeah.
1: Right? Like, I don't see him doing like a 3-year deal.
2: No.
1: It's just like, hey, how long is this Jimmy Steph experience going, right? How long can you stretch that out? But, like, I hear why he might leave, but I haven't talked to anybody who's like, yeah, he's definitely gone. And the longer this plays out, you know, if he was going to leave, they met, right? What's the golf trip going to do?
0: Yeah, right. No. He's like, I had this plan, dude. I just had this trip. Yeah,
1: it's like, it feels like excellent negotiation. Like, they want him to stay. Like, I think that's the other thing. Like, everybody you talk to, they want him to stay. Do they want some things to change? Yeah, and they got to figure out, like, can they agree on those? But I just haven't heard the great reason. I haven't heard Steve say, I don't want to do this anymore. I can't do this. I can't be here. Like, that's the stuff you heard with Bob. Like, he's burnt. He's tired.
2: Yeah.
1: He doesn't want to do this gig anymore. You haven't heard that from Steve. Steve, like, man, I love coaching.
0: Yeah.
1: Right. He's like, I'm having a great time. So I still haven't heard the reason. I'm waiting for it. Maybe in the end, I'm going to look like a fool. But, hey, $20 million to Steph Curry. I keep going back to that.
2: No, that'd be hard to pass up. Talking to Marcus Thompson on the UMA guest line. I want to talk about what Draymond Green said in his podcast, because he talked about, you know, the influence that Steve Kerr's had in his career and all the contentious moments they've had. But also he said, in a way, that Steve's kind of hindered his career because there hasn't been one single play post-2016 when Kevin Durant got there that was drawn up for him. And I would argue that
0: Steve... Why do you think that, Draymond?
2: I would argue that Steve Kerr has made him into this all-time great defensive player that could go to the Hall of Fame because of his defense, not because of his offense. How do you see it, Marcus?
1: Well, I don't think Steve made that part, right?
2: but he helped in that a little bit.
1: Not really. Like,
0: Mark Jackson?
1: I mean, Steve isn't like the defensive wizard.
2: Right, either. Yeah.
1: Ron Adams has been Mike Brown. So Steve's part is he's given him like a role on the offense that's really unique and hard to replicate. And that's actually what's made Draymond so hard to replace. He's the best. He's best with Steph. He knows how to get him the ball. He's skilled enough to run the point forward. And remember, like, especially when he was younger, he was like a Tasmanian devil, getting the rebound going, right? And that was this unique thing. I think what Draymond is talking about is what social media talks about, which is Draymond is terrible at offense because Draymond can't score 20 or doesn't score 20. And I think in his mind, he's thinking, I could score more than it looks like I can if the offense basically included me for scoring. And that's, to me, that's just a part of like the digression of the conversation, right? This conversation has digressed to the point where it's like, if you can't score, you trash on offense. Right. And that's not why Draymond is a Hall of Fame. Like, the point is he is not replicatable on offense. They've tried it, right? They would love to take that part out of the offense. And, you know, you go and get Jimmy Butler, like, he can do it. That's where you had to go get a Jimmy Butler type who can be comfortable with the ball, handle the defense, and understand, be so smart that I could figure out how to manipulate this defense and get Steph the ball. So I think the conversation about basketball has gotten so, like, social media, which, like, you know, has become like base and origin. Like, hey, we just gonna get to the brass tacks. Either you're good or you're trash. Either you score, you get like all that type of stuff. So it's gotten so black and white that I think Draymond is like, hold on, I can score. Steve held me back. Like, I could have got buckets. Where to me, the argument is, I'm a much better offensive player than you guys think, right? Than what it looks like out here because I have a hard time. Like, because my efficiency isn't there, doesn't mean I'm a zero in offense. Like, nobody talks about the dude averages like 7 assists.
2: Right.
1: You know what I'm saying? And it's like, oh, you're playing with Steph. Well, where's the other person who averages 7 assists? Right? Like, where's the 7 assists when Steph is out, when Draymond's out and Steph is playing? Like, it's not a lot of people grabbing 7 assists because it's hard to do.
0: Talking to Marcus Thompson on the UMA guest line, what are the more recent reports about their meeting? I can't remember if Shams had this or if this was an Anthony Slater piece or not, but
2: all of them together.
0: It was about the meeting that Steve had with Dunleavy and Joe Lacob, and their discussions about things that Steve had said before about like the future plans for the organization, but also there was like something in there about the organization's thoughts on the coaching staff or coaching system or style changes, something like that. I forget exactly what the verbiage was, but I'm like, if I'm Steve, I'm sitting there like, what does Lacob know about my sister? Like, what are we talking about here? So, like, how big of an impact is that? And what do you have a take on what that means? Like, do they want more say in the coaching staff? Are they trying to find the heir apparent? Like, I don't really, I'm trying to figure out what the organization wants out of Steve that's not just what Steve does.
1: I mean, just going by what's happened off the years, I would like to know what this is too, right? I want to know the hardcore. What are you actually saying?
0: What are you asking? Yeah.
1: Because a lot of it is conjecture.
0: Yeah.
1: But I think it comes down to there's this idea of a Steve Kerr guy, a guy that Steve Kerr will play and a guy who Steve Kerr won't play. And if there's, I think that when there was a time where the people on his bench had more gravitas and more, like, you know, like Steve just valued their opinion so much more. Like, you could kind of break away from that, right? And I
0: what
1: think,
0: do you mean? Do you mean coaches or players?
1: Like coach. So coaches, like, when you got Alvin Gentry on the
0: right,
1: bench,
0: yes, right.
1: And Alvin Gentry's like, Steve's like, yeah, I don't really like that guy. And Alvin Gentry could be like, hold up. I could do something with him. Let me show you this.
0: Yeah.
2: Right.
1: See, you could be like, oh, okay, I see it. But if you don't have that on the bench,
0: gotcha,
1: then it's like, it's all what Steve says. Right. Or that's the perception that I think.
0: Okay.
1: But there's definitely this idea that there are players that people in the front office want that they know Steve Kerr just won't play. Right. And he has his system and he's like, this guy's just not, he's just not that good, or he doesn't fit what we do. And I think there's a conversation about how to expand that. For example, I was covering the Minnesota series, right? The Minnesota-Denver series.
2: Yeah.
1: So I was at the game where Ayo Dosunmu drops 43. And you sit there thinking, and you just talk to other people, and I'm like, hey, how come you guys don't have this guy? Like, they got him for, like, Rob Dillingham and some old Prince vinyls. Like, why he ain't on the Warriors?
2: And those are valuable.
0: Yeah, that's good. Yeah, that's a good record. Yeah.
1: You know what I'm saying? So it was like, how come this is a guy that, you know, you would think would help you? He gets to the basket. He lives in the paint, right? And so some guys like that, where they don't have, like, but Steve loves a guy like Gee Santos, right?
2: Right.
1: He's going to make the right reads. He's going to pass the ball. So there's that war has happened, and there's no greater, like, friction about that than Jonathan Kuminga, right? It's like, can this guy, like, can you get him to help you or can you not? Like, that's the thing. So I think this idea of expanding to a different, like, or a more inclusive idea of how to win basketball games, I think that's, I don't know for sure because this thing has been kind of coded, but over the years, you've just always heard that. I like that guy, but Steve Kerr won't play him.
2: Right.
1: Like, you get that kind of mindset where it's like, if Steve's like, I'm sorry, I have 4 championships with you guys. I got about, what, 9 total? Like, I think I know what I'm doing. And then there are other people who are like, I don't know, this guy's pretty good. Can he play? Right. And so, like, I thought Coby White would be a great fit for this team. And these guys are available, but you start wondering, do they just want to hear Steve say, all right, I'll play this guy more, or here's a system that fits this person more than just sticking to the very system that won championships?
2: Couple more minutes with Marcus Thompson on the UMA guest line. Okay, you think he's coming back. I think he's coming back. We'll see what happens next week. But let's say he walks away. What do you think he does next? Do you think he's a broadcaster? Do you think he's in a front office position? He goes into politics, college coach, or co-host of the Tom Tolbert podcast?
0: Open a bakery. We just name a whole bunch of stuff, dude.
2: I don't know. Just put it out there.
1: Can he do all of the above? Is that
2: I mean, he probably could.
1: He's like, Steve is away from the broadcast because he's out campaigning in Iowa.
2: I wouldn't be surprised.
0: Why do people are tracking Steve's flights? Like, why does he have a trip to Iowa? It's right around caucus
1: exactly,
0: time.
1: Right? What is happening? I think broadcast is the easiest transition.
2: Yeah.
1: It's the way that keeps him around the game. And he clearly loves the game. He still loves being around it. And it's also probably the way he's most likely to recoup some of that money he'd be walking away from, right? And I know he loves Tom Tober, but I don't think Tom Tober got $10 million on the table for him.
0: You know he calls games for the Dubs. Like, that's he got the Laker money, hey, dude, yeah.
1: Hey, Tom Tober, if you got $10 million, I'll take $7 and be better than you. <How's>
2: that? That's hilarious. That's a lot of beer to drink every episode, though, Marcus.
0: Yeah, give me $5. Yeah, I'll undercut it. Yeah, I'll give you some back. Just give me some of that.
1: Give me $5 million, and man, I would turn this podcast into the greatest of all time.
0: Marcus Thompson, best sports writer in the country, joins us every Friday. Last one on the way out, Marcus. If Steve does leave, who fumbled worse, Steve or Brandon Ayuk?
1: Brandon Ayuk.
0: Yeah, I think
1: he's
0: so.
1: Getting paid no matter what.
0: It's like $30 million.
2: Yeah, it's always Brandon Ayuk. Yeah.
0: He just gave it away and didn't even dispute it. Like, nothing. Wouldn't even let the union.
1: And like, don't have another pass. Like,
0: what are you doing? Yeah, he's not going to
1: broadcast deal or something.
2: No.
1: He need to call Tom Tober.
0: That's but not back to the Tom Tober show with Brandon Ayuk.
2: Yeah, Tom's not taking Ayuk on that podcast.
0: I don't think so. Tom's like, yeah, we haven't heard from him in months. He's just not showing up, so we
2: with
0: had to take his
2: with
0: path.
2: How much Tom loved talking about that contract dispute, there's no way in hell that's happening.
0: Marcus Thompson of The Athletic. Marcus, have a good weekend, man. In there like swimwear. Enjoy it, dude.
2: Thanks, Marcus.
1: All right, have a good one.
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17: You know, it's interesting. For such a long time, I think people thought about diseases as something that mostly happened later in life. Just in recent years, however, we as a society have really begun to think about preventing certain ailments much, much earlier. Case in point, new study out of Northwestern University School of Medicine found the mid-30s are a major turning point for men's heart health. For women, about a decade later. But for the men, this is the time when you really need to be thinking about your heart health seriously. At a bare minimum, start seeing a primary care doctor once a year just to get your blood pressure and cholesterol checked. You can also look up and then do your best to follow what is known as the American Heart Association's Life's Essential Eight. These are things everyone can do to decrease their risk of heart disease. I'm Dr. Sanjay Gupta, helping you live a better life.
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19: A pair of Game 7s on the NBA docket. I'm Chris Smith. The Magic look to become just the 7th number 8 seed to eliminate a 1 seed in the first round when they take on the Pistons in the Motor City. Detroit is just 5-5 in Game 7s, but a perfect 4-0 at home, which is tied for the most wins without a loss in postseason history. On the flip side, the Magic 2-2 in Game 7s, with both losses coming on the road. Coverage begins 3 p.m. Eastern with tip-off at 3:30 East on ESPN Radio and ABC. And after R.J. Barrett's game-winning three-pointer in overtime helped the Raptors avoid elimination, two-time NBA All-Star Terrell Brandon says the Cavs will rebound in Game 7.
20: Oh, I'll definitely give the Cavaliers the edge being at home and having Donovan Mitchell closest thing out. I'll tell you what, you know, I respect the Raptors and, you know, R.J. Barrett. He must have had some of that Canadian prayer going on at the end of that game, because what a shot at the end of the game. But yeah, I'm looking forward to the Cavs closing this thing out.
19: Heard on ESPN Radio's Primetime. The Cavs 4-0 all-time in Game 7s at home and have won four straight Game 7s, the longest active streak in the NBA. On to college football, where Texas Tech quarterback Brandon Soresby has retained an attorney to try to regain his college eligibility, sources told ESPN's Pete Thamel and Adam Schefter. Soresby is currently under NCAA investigation for sports gambling, and the school announced that he was checking in to a residential treatment program for a gambling addiction. And tune in to Sunday Night Baseball as the Cubs host the Diamondbacks. 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

0: 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Manchester United leads Liverpool.
1: Nice.
0: 3-2. You're a big Man U fan, aren't you?
1: More of a Man City fan, but no, Man U is okay.
0: Man City is playing their they're in second place in the Premier League, trying to catch up to Arsenal. 888-SAY-ESPN. You can tune in to baseball action tonight. Tigers host the Rangers. 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Both had very disappointing exits in the playoffs here. We'll start in Denver with Jokic. To what extent do you blame Denver's first-round failure on him, or do you think it's just more of a not enough of a supporting cast? Murray had a couple bad games. Where do you put it?
1: You got to start with Jokic. I mean, we do that with LeBron and everybody else. Like, if you're viewed as a top 20 player all time, which Jokic is already, and you don't show up, you got to put that on the shoulders. I mean, Rudy Gobert just solved that puzzle. He had a hard time being himself. He just wasn't as effective as we expect him to be. Now, they need some help. And I don't know that David Adelman, you know, whatever NBA coach and internship program he came through, I don't know that he's the guy. But I think you got to start with Jokic.
0: That's a little harsh, don't you think?
1: Not when you can't coach against a Minnesota team down two starters, Ayo Dosunmu, who was also out, who had a big series. If you can't beat that team, then you're not good enough to be the head coach of the Denver Nuggets. That's simple to me.
0: Yeah, I mean, that is a bad loss. And it's a bad loss when you consider who Minnesota has available. I think that's what makes it hard. I really don't blame it on Jokic. I mean, they did not build this team correctly. And then when Aaron Gordon goes out, we always talk about having three players. I think for Denver, it's like 2.5. But even to the extent that Aaron Gordon, whether he's a full one or a half one, the drop-off after those top three in Denver is just massive. And they have no bench at all. And so they still should have won the game, but I don't really put it on Jokic in that situation.
1: Jokic was not good. I mean, he was not up to Jokic standards, nothing close to it. Rudy Gobert did a good job against him. I thought Jamal Murray.
0: Is that a Rudy Gobert, like, a reputation series? He was great the whole series.
1: Oh, I think it changed narratives about him to be the guy when Anthony Edwards out. I think Rudy Gobert was the most important player that they had because of what he did to Jokic. Jamal Murray wasn't great. You know, he's an all-star, but I think there are a lot of questions about him and whether or not he can be the number two guy on a championship team.
0: But well, he has been. We know he can. He has been.
1: But that was a different team. You know, that was a different team. This version of the Nuggets, which, by the way, gave Christian Braun $125 million, and he did nothing.
0: Yeah.
1: They made some moves where you thought they were a contender in the regular season at times, but in the postseason when stars are made, they didn't show up. I mean, that's David Adelman. To me, if you get rid of him, it's justified. You lost to a team that was down two starters, one of them being a top five player in Anthony Edwards. Ayo Dosunmu was great this series. He's out. You can't beat that team. Why should anyone keep their jobs, as Jokic suggested would happen in Serbia?
0: All right, so what about Kevin Durant and the Houston Rockets? The Rockets apparently shut down Kevin Durant before the series ended. Series is over. They didn't want to have any impact on his injury. Do you bring Kevin Durant back to the Rockets?
1: You can't. Like, so that Twitter thing that came out, you know, there's some reports about that, his burner account and making comments about the Rockets players. Here's the thing about Kevin Durant. I think, Matt, he's going to go down. To me, he's the greatest offensive player post-Michael Jordan, in my opinion, in terms of just score. I think that about Kevin Durant. The narrative about him is going to be he was never a great teammate. You never hear anybody talking about Kevin Durant as a teammate. Like, you never hear anybody say, man, we love playing with that dude, as great as he is. I think that, to me, is what you're seeing later in his career. Can still be an elite player. Can still be one of the best players on the floor, if not the best player. Not a great teammate.
0: Well,
1: not a guy
0: question.
1: That people like playing with.
0: Where does Kevin Durant, you know, every player has a place he can go. Some players have two places where they walk in and the arena goes crazy for him and is like, we love you here. Where is that for Kevin Durant?
1: I mean, it's
0: is it anywhere?
1: OKC on some level, but now they
0: do
1: got
0: Shea. Do you
1: think
0: they still love him, though?
1: I think they give him sort of that honorary round of applause. We can appreciate now you know, put the past behind us.
0: But, I mean, think about every player in the NBA that's great. LeBron, I think, will always be able to some extent to go to Cleveland.
1: Yes.
0: You know, Anthony Edwards has Minnesota. Giannis will always have Milwaukee. Jokic will always have Denver. Like, they're all going to have their play. Even if they end up going and playing somewhere else, they'll have their place. I don't know that Durant has a place. I feel like he's left. When he leaves Houston, I feel like he will have left four cities that will all, to some extent, feel like he's not one of theirs.
1: Yeah, he's the person that goes through multiple relationships and they say it's everyone else's fault. And now they're in their late 30s, and you've been dealing with this for a decade. You're like, hold on a second. Maybe I don't know my friend the way I think I do. I mean, that's who he is on the basketball court. When have you seen anybody say, you know what, I love playing with that dude? Say what you want about Draymond Green. The reason he's been on that Golden State Warriors team all these years is because Steph Curry loves playing with that dude. People may not like him, but he has the backing of the most important player because he sees him as a great teammate. Name the last time you saw someone who said, Kevin Durant is a great teammate and he makes everything better even away from the
0: people,
1: court.
0: I mean, I think every player respects KD.
1: Because he's great. He's a great player.
0: But how many players do you feel like have like love for KD?
1: I don't think there are many. I don't think there's – it doesn't align with how he plays. Like, to me – as great as he is, I don't think you see the same sort of respect.
0: But why do you think that is? Like, I don't see the personality traits in him that seem to cause these problems. But I don't know him. Why do you think it is? Well, I mean, like, you usually cut through this pretty well. Why don't people like KD?
1: I think he's the most insecure superstar we've ever seen. Now, like, when you see a guy on Twitter, we go, oh, man, that's great for us. We get to watch a dude tweeting back at people who's an NBA superstar. But I think it just shows a lot of his insecurities, man. I don't think that he's a guy who goes to teams and he wants to connect. I think he just wants to win, which is great. But I don't think he ever really understood how to be a superstar and everything that comes with that. And he missed a big opportunity.
0: Well, this Houston thing was all built around him.
1: It was.
0: And then when he was gone, it just, I mean, they just didn't have it, right? They just don't have enough dudes. And it is crazy. This was his opportunity. And it just, it kind of, it's a little sad. He's like, I don't think he's ever going to really have his place. And for a person that carries so much about what people think, he can't seem to please them, which is kind of sad. Now, we will talk about KD and more of the NBA as we get into Game 7s next here on Matt and Meyer.
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0: Elimination Day in the NBA. I'm Chris Smith. For the fifth time since the first round was moved to a best-of-seven format in 2003, a 1-8 matchup has gone the distance. In a spell of deja vu, the one-seeded Pistons have forced a final game by overcoming a 3-1 deficit just as they did in 2003 against the same 8-seeded Magic squad. Coverage of Game 7 in Detroit begins 3 p.m. Eastern with tip-off at 3:30 East on ESPN Radio and ABC. Later, the Cavaliers host the Raptors in Game 7 of the first round, which is good news for Cleveland as the home team has won all six games so far in the series. Meanwhile, Joel Embiid made a request to Philadelphia fans ahead of their next playoff series. Don't sell your tickets, especially to New York fans. The Sixers rallied from a 3-1 series deficit to upset the Celtics to set up a postseason rematch from 2 years ago, where New York fans flooded the Wells Fargo Center to watch their Knicks win in six. But ESPN's Tim Bontemps says this time, health will be a factor in the matchup.
1: I think going into this Knicks series, that is going to be an interesting challenge, really, for both sides. But the

0: Mark, thank you very much. Host of the This Is Football podcast. We appreciate it.
1: He won't be back, I don't think. I think he's probably like, these guys are ridiculous.
0: Did he already leave?
1: Is he gone?
0: Well, I wanted to say bye to him. Oh, James was talking to him. James, you didn't let him say goodbye on the air there. Made it look like he was upset. I'm just saying.
2: That was Rachel's fault, not my fault.
0: Yeah, all right. So
3: sometimes you say bye and sometimes you don't. So I'm sorry you didn't pause. So
0: Myron's over here challenging Kevin Durant to fight. So
1: no,
0: we got to take him. All right, we're gonna make our picks for all the games today and the rest of the evening. 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
17: Across the country right now, at this very moment, there are probably arguments taking place about who's doing more of the housework, the homework, the shuttling of kids from this activity to that. It's true. By and large, women do more of this than men. But doesn't have to be that way. And if you and your spouse can level that playing field, it's going to make both of you and your kids happier. Psychologist Yelena Kecmanovic says this might be how you get there. As hard as it might be at first, try to think of your partner like a teammate, not an adversary. Learn how to do some of the chores your partner does to get a better understanding of how much effort something takes. And finally, take the time to acknowledge what the other person is doing. And every now and then, even express your appreciation. That'll go a long way. I'm Dr. Sanjay Gupta, helping you live a better life.
18: With dementia. Thank you.
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4: Will they be able to get there, or will they run into a Timberwolves team that could alter the course of history? I just think that when you look at where things are centered right now, there's no other team other, and it's all because of Victor Wembanyama that can take out the Thunder, and it is the San Antonio Spurs. Here's Shaquille O'Neal talking about Wemby being beyond a special player.
5: I think Wemby is the first perfect big man that's ever created. Can shoot free throws, play defense, play offense. He's a great team player. I'm happy for the Spurs. I'm happy for Wemby. And for me, in a long time, he's a joy to watch. You know, I don't usually, you know, talk
6: like
5: about
6: like any big man.
5: Like, hey, give any big man credit. I'm sorry. You were just thinking out loud. I don't usually, you know, enjoy the big man how they play now, but he plays it so perfectly. I actually accept the way he plays. So if he wants to shoot jumpers, I'm fine with him. But to me, he's like the perfect big man.
4: He's been hard on Rudy Gobert. He was hard on Dwight Howard. Mm-hmm. He's hard on a lot of big men. But Shaquille O'Neal giving glowing praise to Victor Wembanyama, who doesn't deserve anything but it.
7: Yeah, I mean, so all season, especially in the second half of the regular season, I was big on, I thought and still think that Victor Wembanyama should have been the MVP of the NBA this year. You know, it seems like it's going to be Shai Gilgeous-Alexander, and he's a worthy winner, a worthy back-to-back winner. But Wemby, to me, was the biggest impact player in the NBA this season, and the stats kind of bared that out. But also, the playoffs are about matchups, and the Spurs are built the same way the Timberwolves are built to give the Nuggets trouble. The Spurs are built to give the Thunder trouble. And so you point out the superlatives of Wemby. He's the mismatch in their advantage, but they've got all of these perimeter guys led by Stephon Castle, led by De'Aaron Fox, that are able to kind of counteract the way that Thunder typically beat people. I don't think it was a coincidence that the Spurs won four of the five times that they played this year. And the one time that they didn't win, it was kind of like the main players weren't playing. So I don't know. I do think that if it gets there, that the Spurs have a good chance against the Thunder. Before we get off the show here today, I might try to give you my take on the Lakers and let you shoot holes in it.
4: Oh. All right, I'll be all for that as they have an interesting set of games coming up because of the way they performed in the first round as well. All right, coming up here on game day, did Kevin Durant play his final game as a Houston Rocket? He's Andre Snellings. I'm home team Brandon Leak. This is game day on ESPN Radio and the ESPN app.
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0: I'm Ed Bank, and we start with a pair of Game 7s in the NBA to close out the first round. Game 1 will take place in Detroit, where the Pistons will host the Magic. On ESPN Radio's primetime, NBA veteran Evan Turner was asked if big changes could be coming to Detroit. The Magic come out on top.
1: Well, I definitely think so. I think, obviously, they've had a great season of just, you know, dominance in general. Obviously, they led the East, in wins. I think, you know, when it comes to the NBA, it's all about momentum. It's all about mentality.
0: You can hear that game on ESPN Radio with our coverage getting underway in about an hour. The game can also be seen on ABC. Later tonight, it's the Cavaliers and the Raptors in the other Game 7. The winner of that game will get the Pistons Magic winner in Round 2. Meanwhile, also in the East, the Knicks and Sixers tip off their second-round series tomorrow night in New York. In hockey, there is one more game to be played in Round 1. It will be the seventh and deciding game tonight between the Canadiens and the Lightning in Tampa. The winner gets the Sabres in the second round beginning on Wednesday. Also tonight, it's Game 1 in Round 2 in the Western Conference between the Wild and the Avalanche from Colorado. Now to baseball, the Braves have placed Ronald Acuna Jr. on the 10-day injured list. He has a Grade 1 left hamstring strain. Atlanta will close out its weekend series in Colorado this afternoon. Tonight on ESPN Radio, we've got the rubber game between the Tigers and the Rangers. Our coverage for Detroit gets underway at 6:30 Eastern. In the fourth inning, the Twins lead the Blue Jays 1-0. However, Minnesota pitcher Joe Ryan left that game after facing two batters because of elbow soreness.
2: Hey, this is Rich Eisen. Coming up Monday, the NBA playoffs first round is in the books. The NFL, of course, we've got that covered. And the actor Laz Alonso from The Boys final season on Amazon Prime is in studio. That's on Disney Plus, the ESPN app, and ESPN Radio.
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0: The call, courtesy of Sportsnet 590, The Fan, R.J. Barrett. The Toronto gods rained down a go-ahead three-pointer with just more than a second left, reminiscent of Kawhi Leonard winning the Eastern Conference Finals in Game 7. A boink, boink, swish off the top on the back of the rim, 40 feet it looked like up in the air, and then right through the nets as the Toronto Raptors, they force a Game 7 in Cleveland tonight, a 7:30 tip, and we'll see who's going on to the second round of Eastern Conference playoff action. It's game day on ESPN Radio, the ESPN app, and SiriusXM Channel 80, ESPN Radio presented by Progressive Insurance. 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I'm home team. He's Andre Snellings, and now we have a Game 7. Was it luck? Did the Cavaliers put themselves in this position? Are we discounting the scrappiness of the Toronto Raptors? Either way, there's more than just a win or a loss on the line for the Cleveland Cavaliers. This would be a second straight year where they would be disappointed, where Indiana came in and gave them the business last year. And now you add James Harden to the mix to help out Donovan Mitchell. If they don't get out of this game at home in a Game 7 after a, what some are calling, a miraculous Game 6 victory by the Toronto Raptors, there could be a big, big upheaval of people not believing in this team and maybe not believing in legacies of two players, specifically Donovan Mitchell and James Harden, if the Cavs don't get it done.
1: Yeah, the Cavs, when they brought in Donovan Mitchell, what, 3 or 4 years ago now, the thought was, they were a team building for the future, right? They had Darius Garland, he had been an all-star. Jared Allen, who was a young big man star on the rise, he's been an all-star. And then Evan Mobley, who at that time I think was maybe a rookie or a second-year player, but everyone could foresee stardom in his future. And so those four guys were supposed to be who carried the Cavs into their era of contending. And last season, they had the best record in the Eastern Conference, the best record in the NBA for a good chunk of the year. And the thought was, okay, they're starting to kind of get there. But then they fizzled out in the playoffs and again. And this season, Garland was hurt. They traded him, brought in James Harden. Okay, now you got an even more established superstar point guard to go with your other three young pieces. This was going to be the year. And so if they lose in the first round to the Raptors, I think you're right. I think that it becomes more than just a loss. It becomes a reckoning. It becomes a, okay, if I'm running the Cavs organization, I don't know what else I can do to build around this core. And maybe I have to start listening to the thought, the invasive thought that maybe this isn't the squad, and if so, then some changes start being made.
0: Odds by DraftKings Sportsbook, which are subject to change. Cavs by 8.5. And ESPN Analytics gives the Cavaliers, Andre, a 60% chance to win. Now, they should win. They're a better team. They've got two Hall of Famers. They have two closers on their team. And, you know, Toronto, Scotty Barnes has been balling out. He's looking to become the third Raptor to just ball out at these types of games where he could have his third playoff game with 20 points and 10 assists, which would break a tie with Kyle Lowry. He was pretty good. And Fred VanVleet, he was pretty good for the Raptors in games by the Raptors and rewrite the Raptors playoff book. Now, he can't do it alone, and they have done it as a team, but you look at what the size that the Cavaliers bring. You look at the two ball handlers and the two closers and the two guys who can score in the paint that the Cavs have. They should win this game, and if they don't, they clearly are the team that is going to get most of the criticism, I think, in the playoffs for not getting it done.
1: Yeah, and, you know, the Raptors, in addition to what you talked about, they're missing two of they're missing their starting backcourt, right? Brandon Ingram didn't play last game at all. He played maybe 10 or 11 minutes the game before that, and he's been downgraded to doubtful to play tonight. So one of their main offensive weapons is out. And then Emmanuel Quickley, their point guard, he hasn't really played all series. And so I look at this Raptors squad. You mentioned Scotty Barnes. Scotty Barnes is playing like, I want this, you know, and I'm going to William Wallace my team to this victory. In a lot of ways, the Raptors, like this series, it's kind of playing out like the end of that Timberwolves-Nuggets series, where the Timberwolves were without their starting backcourt, including their best player, Ant Edwards, but the rest of the guys just had such a chip on their shoulder, and they just came out and physically took it from the Nuggets. If the Raptors win today, I have to feel like that's the story that happens in Cleveland, where they just physically took it.
0: Here's Terrell Brandon, two-time NBA All-Star and former Wolves and Cavs guard on primetime, saying there is going to be one winner tonight, and it should be clear.
2: Oh, I'll definitely give the Cavaliers the edge, being at home and having Donovan Mitchell close this thing out. But I'll tell you what, you know, I respect the Raptors, and, you know, R.J. Barrett, he must have had some of that Canadian prayer going on at the end of that game, because what a shot at the end of the game. But, yeah, I'm looking forward to the Cavs closing this thing out. But what a great series. I love Game 7. You know, it really brings the best out of coaching, the best out of players, and it keeps all of us as fans on the edge of our seat, man. I love it. But I'll definitely look forward for the Cavs to close this thing out.
0: Now, one thing that should be comforting to the Cavalier fans, Donovan Mitchell is playing in his third career Game 7, and he's averaged 30.5 points on 41% shooting. So he is aggressive. He's in attack mode. He's putting the team on his shoulders. He's not looking to defer. He doesn't have off games. He doesn't come up short, shrink too small for the moment. None of that. Donovan Mitchell brings his thermos and his lunch pail in Game 7, so you can count on that. What is going to be the extra that is going to be able to fend off the Raptors if the Cavs are able to do so? And it's clearly James Harden. It should be easier for him, Andre. He now has a guy who's going to be the lead dog. He doesn't have to worry about taking that criticism, but he has to do his part in helping Donovan Mitchell get this team over the finish line and on to the next round.
1: Yeah, so that was part of why when they traded for Harden, a lot of people pointed out Harden's struggles in the past, and especially in the playoffs or in big moments. And I thought that Cleveland was built to weather that, because Donovan Mitchell, for his career, has always been better in the playoffs than he's been in the regular season. And I thought that he could kind of be the closer, and that they just really needed Harden to be a good point guard to keep the big men involved. And so I've been surprised with how it's played out, but I think that's how the Raptors have been able to stay in this series. The first two games, Mitchell had 32 and 30, but he's struggled since. He's, you know, by his standards, he's been more of like a 19.5 point per game score these last four games. So they need him to really step up and be that guy in Game 7, or the Raptors could take this.
0: Yeah, this is not a game that the Raptors have to say they are much better than we are. And they've been gritty. They play with a good pace. You know, it's a lot of chess that's going on right now. We're going to see if they're going to be able to knock over the King and be able to take it out. So it should be an interesting game tonight. Raptors and Cavaliers, 7:30 is the tip-off time for this game in Cleveland. All right, coming up, is there any more magic left in Orlando? We'll get to that next here on ESPN Radio and the ESPN app.
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13: Prisco wants the lead from his teammate now as he'll dive to the bottom of the racetrack.
14: He'll try it in two. He squeezes ahead of Hamlin. Hamlin gives him a shot in the shorts.
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16: The storylines run deep heading into today's Worth 400 here at Texas Motor Speedway. As last week, Carson Hocevar finally broke the seal on Victory Lane with a wildly popular win at Talladega Super Speedway. But when it comes to wins, three veteran drivers are coming up on the one-year anniversary since their most recent. It's been 12 months since defending Worth 400 winner Joey Logano went to Victory Lane. Next weekend will mark the one-year anniversary for Kyle Larson's last win, and when the series heads to Charlotte Motor Speedway Memorial Day weekend, that will mark the one-year anniversary for Ross Chastain. And as Texas Motor Speedway celebrates its 30th season of racing, there have been 9 different winners in the last 9 seasons here in Fort Worth. Who will celebrate with a cowboy hat in Victory Lane? 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
20: I'm Chris Jakimic. I served in the United States Air Force, and I've deployed 3 times. So in 2017, I was serving as an Air Force First Sergeant. Our motto in that role is, my job is people, everyone is my business. But unfortunately, in that year, I would lose my own brother, Lance Corporal Adam Jakimic, to suicide. The majority of veteran suicides are from guns. 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
23: Welcome to Fort Worth, Texas, site of today's Worth 400 NASCAR Cup Series race. Alongside Nick Yeoman, my name is Brad Gilley. We are getting ready for 400 miles of action here today. We've already seen some great racing on Friday night from the NASCAR Craftsman Truck Series, where Carson Hocevar went to victory lane. Yesterday, it was Kyle Larson winning in the O'Reilly Auto Parts Series, Andy's Frozen Custard 340. And today, Nick Yeoman, well, we've got a very popular driver who is starting up front.
24: Yeah, that is Carson Hocevar, the winner at Talladega, who might just be NASCAR's newest star, and he backed it up not only by winning that truck race on Friday night, but grabbing pole position. What a weekend, Brad, it has been for that Spire Motorsports team. Not only did they go 1-2 in the truck race with Hocevar winning and Kyle Busch finishing in second, but yesterday they back it up in qualifying with Carson Hocevar winning the pole, and his teammate Daniel Suarez is going to start to his outside.
23: Yeah, and by the way, Daniel Suarez yesterday in practice actually had a left rear tire go down. He stopped his car on the apron between turns 1 and 2 and was trying to get a tow or a push or something. They were worried about scraping the underbody. Daniel ended up backing up all the way down the apron, all the way down pit road, and we had a little stoppage in practice while he got his car set, and he was one of the last drivers to go out and just lay down a blistering lap. Not one quite so blistering as his teammate, but very close. The difference between the top two starters, Carson Hocevar, 191.340. His teammate, Daniel Suarez, 191.320. That is close.
24: That is absolutely hauling the mail around Texas Motor Speedway. Brad, we've already had a great day. We've had a great concert from country star Chris Jansen. We've seen some young men and women swearing in to be a part of our United States military. A lot of a party atmosphere. In fact, the fans are still down on the start-finish line, jumping around, having a good time. There's some drivers who are looking to have a good time here at Texas Motor Speedway and in badly need of a good performance. And I can't look any further from the defending winner of this race, Joey Logano, who has not won a race since, and he's got his work cut out for him today, starting 23rd. That pace hasn't been there with that Team Penske Ford, but we'll see if Joey Logano can dust off a little magic and find his way back to victory lane today.
23: You know, and here's the other thing. The pace hasn't been there. He keeps dropping in the standings. He was a part of the big 24-car pileup at Talladega Super Speedway and is literally one spot above the bubble when it comes to being in chase contention after 10 races. But guess what? Not even just Joey Logano. Teammate Ryan Blaney, who has been fast all year, has already been to victory lane with the big win at Phoenix. He'll start 31st today, but it seems like the shining star right now of Team Penske is Austin Cindric, who's actually going to roll off from the 13th starting spot.
24: Yeah, Cindric's been on a nice little roll here over the past couple weeks. Another driver nursing a winless streak, 34 races to be exact, is Kyle Larson. Brad, he's had a busy weekend already here at Texas Motor Speedway. He's taken home a couple trophies, and I know he'd like to take home the big one today.
23: Yeah, we mentioned that he won yesterday's Andy's Frozen Custard 340 O'Reilly Auto Parts Series race. Thursday night, he won in the High Limit Sprint Car Series at the dirt track. Last night didn't quite have as much success, finished seventh, but Aaron Reitzel actually won that high limit race as well. Larson needs another trophy, as we mentioned. He's our reigning champion, but he's still coming up on the one-year anniversary of his last win. That happened May 11th of 2025 in Kansas.
24: Brad, two Chevrolets on the front row with Josevar and Suarez. The Ford of Chris Buescher is going to start third, but boy, you got to keep an eye on those Toyotas, especially the mile and a half. So we've raced on two of them so far this year, Las Vegas and Kansas, and Toyota's gone to victory lane in both of those races.
23: Yes, they have. In fact, Toyota has led the most laps in eight of the first 10 races this season. And, of course, the big winners this year, Tyler Reddick with five trips to victory lane. Denny Hamlin got the big win at Las Vegas Motor Speedway. Ty Gibbs picked up his first career victory as well at Bristol Motor Speedway. The other winners this year, non-Toyota drivers, we talk about Ryan Blaney. Chase Elliott has won for Chevrolet, and most recently, Carson Josevar as well. We'll come back. You're going to hear some of the starting lineup.

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3: Keep undercar under control at Napa. Our Napa pit reporters, Brett McMillan, Heather DeBow, and the man we go to now, Mr. Alan Cavana.
4: Well, one driver in my section of pit road today is Bubba Wallace, who's starting at the tail end of the field in a backup car today. We know this track can be treacherous, and it bit Bubba in practice. Running all alone, the car just snapped loose right into the wall. The damage too much to repair. The team spent 6 hours on Saturday afternoon thrashing on the backup car, moving the engine over, rewrapping the paint scheme. I had a long talk with Bubba's crew chief this morning, Charles DeNike, as the team continued to work on the car in the garage. Charles broke it down methodically, saying we need to be in the top 25 by the end of stage one. We have to stay on the lead lap, and then we can start the attack toward the front. His Toyota, Bubba's Toyota, should have speed, but there is nothing easy about this track. We're going to talk with Bubba here in a few minutes and ask him about that very challenge. Heather DeBow.
5: Well, Alan, a guy I'm keeping my eye on today is the number 8 of Kyle Busch. Now, it's no secret that RCR has been struggling this season, and Kyle said this week that he is full in and committed and has never worked as hard as he has in the last 4 years at RCR than he did in the whole 15 years he was with JGR in terms of trying to get the train back on tracks and to be better as an organization. Now, he said, we're all in this together, digging in to improve, and obviously, we're not where we need to be. So they made a change, and that change came in the crew chief of Andy Street. Now, he and Kyle have a previous working relationship from working 5 races together last year, and that's been instrumental in the reason why they chose him for that role. Now, for those that don't know, Andy Street has served as performance director for RCR in 2026, and he brings more than 20 years of experience to that team across multiple roles. But one thing Andy brings to the table that's a little bit different is he has a simpler mentality about how he looks at things in terms of the way that he makes it make sense in his mind, and he doesn't believe that you just have to rely on the computer. In fact, I talked to him earlier, and he said, sometimes the sim data, what it's showing us, maybe it's not correct. So I like to go back to the basics and try things and be a little bit more methodical.

0: knowledgeable about these race cars and not rely on computers only. But he said the overall goal for them here moving forward is to get their program to where their teammate Austin Dillon and that three team have been this year. And as far as Texas for today, a good day for them would be a top 15, and anything better than that, Andy said, would make that team really happy. Brett McMillan.
1: Well, Heather, this is a home track race for Texan Chris Buescher, and he is coming off another one of those near misses to Talladega last week. I talked with his crew chief, Scott Greggs, this morning about how tough it is to keep a positive outlook when you keep having those near misses like Buescher's had the last few years. He says it's easier this year with this new point system. He said the toughest part was when you're having the near misses and yet guys behind you kept winning and then getting those spots in the playoffs. They're saying right now, after just having just one finish outside the top 20 this year, that they really are showing a lot of consistency and that RFK over the last few years has really done the big work in getting things turned around. And both Buescher and Graves say that right now it's the little things that they got to improve on. Because when you start running with these top 10 guys, the little things, the little mistakes, that they are absolutely magnified. Graves, by the way, missed practice and qualifying yesterday. He was at his son's graduation at Alabama, his son graduating in chemical engineering. Pretty smart family, huh?
2: No doubt about it, Brett. Thank you to you, Heather and Al, and looking forward to what our Napa Auto Parts pit reporters give us throughout the course of today's race here at Texas Motor Speedway. More pre-race coverage coming up on PRN as we get you set for the Worth 400 at Texas Motor Speedway.
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2: Back at Texas Motor Speedway, we are expecting a big crowd here just outside the Dallas-Fort Worth area. Some of those fans are down at the pre-race stage, getting ready to see some of their favorite drivers introduced to the crowd. Some of those making their way to their seats, maybe grabbing a beverage or something to eat before we go racing for 400 miles. And Brad, what strikes me when we come to Texas Motor Speedway is just how competitive things have been over the last 9 years. In fact, 9 different winners in the last 9 races at Texas Motor Speedway. One of those is Kevin Harvick. He's not going to be in the race today, but the other 8, Denny Hamlin, Austin Dillon, Kyle Busch, Kyle Larson, Tyler Reddick, William Byron, Chase Elliott, and Joey Logano all are in the field. So it may be difficult to get 10 winners in the last 10 races, but there are some good candidates. And you look at the first 3 starters, Daniel Suarez, Carson Hocevar, Chris Buescher, they haven't won here at Texas Motor Speedway in that string scoring of the last nine races. But when you come to Texas, you never know. A lot of drivers have a chance to win today.
6: I would absolutely agree with you as well. In the starting lineup, obviously the depth of the 36 charter teams that are out there runs very, very deep. But when we start to look at some of the fresh faces up front, like we talked about with Spire Motorsports and Carson Hocevar, Chris Buescher raced here at Texas ever since he was not even 10 years old. He was running Bandolero and Legends cars, whether it be on the front stretch quarter mile, the formerly asphalt fifth mile. That's a little dirt track now, by the way. He's run at the dirt track, too. We used to run Legends cars there. And on the road course, he has taken trophies from all of them, except for the mile-and-a-half oval. And the young driver, I shouldn't even call him young as much anymore. He is a two-time dad. But from Prosper, Texas, which is about 40 miles or so away from here, north of the Dallas side of things, has just had everything happened good, and then everything happened bad to him here at his home track as well.
2: Yeah, he showed a lot of pace. The results haven't necessarily been there for Chris Buescher, but clearly he's got a very good car for RFK Racing. I think the celebration from the Texas fans would be pretty unique and special if he could win. I think the celebration would be a lot of fun for Daniel Suarez too, Brad, because as we found out earlier this weekend when Daniel joined us for the truck race, his family has driven up from Monterrey, Mexico, so he's going to have a nice little support system for him to have a great day as well.
6: I think that is just the coolest thing, that literally this is a home track for Daniel Suarez as well, and the fact that they were able to drive up here and join him and his wife Julia Piquet, who, by the way, they're expectant parents as well. They announced that just a few weeks back, that their first baby is going to be on the way, so a big congratulations to them. So many more storylines. We're going to let the drivers tell them to you as we'll go to the pre-race stage when we come back here in Fort Worth, Texas.
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6: Krungbin. One of their most famous songs is called People Everywhere. And when you walk into Texas Motor Speedway today, that's all you see is people everywhere. What a great vibe. What a great feeling. We have three Napa Auto Parts pit reporters backstage right now before driver intros. And we will check in with them now. Brett McMillan, Heather DeBow, and our good friend Alan Cavana.
15: Yeah, one Connecticut guy to another. The last winner here in Texas was Joey Logano. Your last win here was also your last win in general here in the Cup Series. What makes this place so tough, especially to go back-to-back?
16: I think everyone talks about the end-to-end, right? From 1 and 2 to 3 and 4 is so different. But it's just a challenging place. These restarts are chaotic, and the track will move around, which is good, and give us a little more space. The first two races this weekend have been absolutely incredible. So I look forward to getting out there and seeing what our discount tire Mustang has. It's a cool-looking car this weekend, so we'll see what we got.
15: Yeah, we're not used to seeing Joey Logano in the red, white, and black, so look for him today. Brett McMillan?
1: All right, here with Chase Elliott, who's got himself a 14th starting spot today. Three of the last four races, you finished in the top 10. Are you guys beginning to get a feel for this new Chevy body now?
16: I hope so. You know, I think it's a little bit of a work in progress every week. And truthfully, until you get through the race and get your report card, it's all still a little bit of a of an educated guess. So yeah, everybody at Team Chevy's been working really hard. Everybody at Hendrick Motorsports has been working really hard, and yeah, we just got to keep our heads down. You know, it's still very early in the year and a lot of opportunity ahead, and this is a great one for us here today. So let's see what we got.
1: Chase Elliott, a winner here at Texas 2 years ago.
6: Thank you very much, Brett McMillan. Of course, he'll be driving the Napa number 9 here today. 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
15: And I found Bubba Wallace, who had some trouble in practice. This place can be treacherous. Talked to your crew chief this morning. He says they got a plan to get you back. How challenging will that be coming from the back?
17: Yeah, I think you just got to bide your time. You know, obviously we know how treacherous Texas can be, but we're really happy with our backup car and the progress that we were able to find and make throughout yesterday. It was a long day, long week for my guys, so it's going to be a lot of fun passing some cars today.
15: All right, well, he's got a good attitude about it, Heather Dubow.
0: And Kyle Busch is a four-time winner here at Texas. You come into this weekend with a new crew chief. I just heard you say to some of the drivers you're chatting with, things are looking up for you. So what are your thoughts going into the race today?
16: Well, yeah, so far so good. Qualifying sixth, you know, putting his own Chevrolet up front where we want it. Certainly feels good, you know. So we just got to make sure that we make the right calls, the right adjustments, things like that for going into the race right now. You got to be good to start the race and hold that track position and just kind of race it out, see what happens throughout the rest of the day.
0: All right, that's Kyle Busch, who rolls off sixth, which is his second best qualifying effort so far this season, guys.
2: Yeah, appreciate that, Heather. He's got a great race car. And, of course, Kyle Busch is presented by the official sponsor of his number 8 Chevy, Cheddar's Scratch Kitchen. Known for their home-style comfort food, Cheddar's is the place where you always get a lot for not a lot. Brett McMillan.
1: And here with Brad Keselowski. You guys have been good in the mile and a half so far this year. Can you translate what we saw at Vegas and Kansas to what goes on here in Texas today?
18: Yeah, well, the mile and a half have been good to us this year with RK. We don't have wins. We have a lot of consistency, and so certainly looking for big things here today in Texas, you know, and excited for the car that I have with the bodyguard Ford Mustang. So going to have to dig out of our qualifying, which hasn't been very strong for us, but eager to see what we can pull off.
1: All right, Brad talked about digging out of that qualifying. He starts 25th today. Alan Cavana.
15: I got Ryan Blaney here. You're always fast, have a fast Ford, but 31st. What happened in qualifying? Is that indicative of the speed of your car?
19: Yeah, driver botched it. I tried to get too much into one and just kind of blew the lap. And, you know, you mess up one and two, you're hurting. You're wide open three and four, and it just kills your time. But I thought we were better in practice for sure. Kind of in the same spot last year, like had a start in the rear, went to the back again early speeding, and took a long time to work our way up, but we were able to do it. So I hope we can do that today. Looking forward to seeing what the track does. I think it's going to get wider than normal, which is positive, and we'll see what we can do.
15: All right, he's optimistic. Ryan Blaney starts 31st today, Brett.
1: All right, here with Ross Chastain. And first of all, I want to ask you about the little trip you got to take this week and lay a wreath at the Tomb of the Unknown Soldier. That was a pretty cool experience, wasn't it?
20: Yeah, Brad, it really was. A day that I'll never forget. Got to take quite a bit of my family up there. A lot of them flew up from South Florida. Out east came. It was just a really cool for our group. But then pulling through the gates of Arlington, I knew winning a crown jewel race, I thought I knew what it was going to be. I knew it was going to be a big deal. But to go all the way this much later, almost a year later, and still be doing things to celebrate the win last year and to pull into Arlington opened my eyes to how big that race is and that weekend is to honor and remember so many headstones, so many lost servicemen and women. And then the Tomb of the Unknown Soldier is its own thing. When I laid that wreath, had a bit of a, I'll be honest, an out-of-body experience where I could, like, see our group zoomed out. I was, like, standing behind me and real quick, and it popped right back down. So I don't get those feelings very often. When they played Taps, it was an incredible experience. So very thankful to all the servicemen and women out there from the past and now all around this world. It was a very cool moment for us, and nodding to the past and nodding to the loss. So looking forward to today, though.
1: All right, let's talk about today. What's going to take for you to pick up a cowboy hat?
20: Yeah, well, I don't have a good straw hat, so hopefully we can go get one today. Yeah, it's going to take a good turning race car. I need my car to turn, especially in dirty air, starting 16th. I'm at least going to have 15 or 16 if the inside line rolls by me on the start, which it probably will. It's a real detriment to start on the top here. And then we'll fight for the bottom and then see if we can go forward through the pit, you know, the green flag stops through each stage. 400 miles here, so plenty of time if the car is good to go forward for our Kubota Chevy.
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6: 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Last year, Ross Chastain went from 31st to 2nd. 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
21: 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Welcome back to Texas Motor Speedway as driver intros are underway. And right now I'm here with nuestro amigo Daniel Suarez, who is on the truck race with us here at PRN Friday night, which was so much fun. But you know what I'm looking forward to you is watching you start this race from the front row. Talk about that qualifying effort and, more importantly, that your family's going to be here to watch.
23: Yeah. I mean, Texas Motor Speedway always for me is very special. You know, every single year I have friends, family, and a bunch of people driving from Mexico, so it's like one of my home races, kind of, and it's always a lot of fun to have a lot of support from Latinos, from Mexicans here, and it's a lot of fun, and on top of that, we have a fast car once again, so looking forward to take advantage of that. You know, today is not about one lap like yesterday. Today is about execution, strategy, pit stops, a lot of many things, so hopefully we can put a good one together.
21: All right, that's Daniel Suarez rolling off second today. Alan Cabana.
15: What a week for Carson Hocevar. His first cup win, a truck win, and another pole. If anything, it has looked like so much fun for you, Carson. What will it take to keep that fun going today?
19: Yeah, it's been fun. It's been enjoyable for me, and been a great week, obviously. And, to top it all off, to, you know, find myself a victory lane every day I've been here so far. But Friday, the truck race. Saturday, the pole, you know, good pit selection, and it's going to be really fun for me right here to walk out last to intros, obviously, after last week. So, it's a lot of fun, and, you know, ultimately, we know what winning feels like now. We want to just keep that feeling.
15: You almost get hit by a shoe. People are throwing stuff to get signed up here. It's crazy.
19: Yeah, I mean, people love NASCAR right now, so. It's good to see it. Hopefully, you know, it's even fuller at some point.
16: in near distant future.
15: Yeah, it's going to be great. A lot of fans for Carson Hocevar, Brett.
1: All right, here with Denny Hamlin, who already has 3 wins here at Texas Motor Speedway. Have you got room for a 4th cowboy hat?
4: Always room. You make room if you don't have it. So, today's a great day for a race, and crowd's super excited here. We're in a good starting spot. Go up there, hopefully can contend early and keep our car up front. It's going to be about execution and not making mistakes.
1: All right, Denny's already got a win at 1.5 miles Vegas this year, and darn near had a win at Kansas.
6: Yeah, he sure did, Brett. Thank you very much. Denny Hamlin, your top Toyota qualifier, brought to you by Toyota Racing. 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Heather DeBow.
21: And here now with Tyler Reddick, who's getting some hats tossed over from the fans and doing some autographs. So we're going to do some multitasking here. But you qualified 8th today. This track is tricky. The corners are completely different. How do you manage it as a driver? And do you feel like you prefer having one side set up for your car better than the other, or trying to make a balance there?
5: It's a tough compromise. I've kind of lived it a number of ways here. And, yeah, just trying to figure out what's going to help you win the race on that day is the hard part. But, yeah, for us on our Rockstar Energy Toyota Camry, it was really fast yesterday. I unfortunately just missed the mark in qualifying a little bit. So, when you have the speed like that, we miss the mark, still qualify 8. It's a good problem to have. So, I feel really good about today. You know, we all moved around a lot yesterday in practice and had good comfort and drivability in our race car. So, I do really think that today is going to be a great opportunity for us to lead a lot of laps and hopefully win.
21: That's Tyler Reddick feeling confident rolling off from that 8th position, Alan Cavana.
15: Great qualifying lap, great pit stall for Alex Bowman. This race averages a lot of cautions. What is so treacherous about it and dangerous for the driver?
8: Just easy to bust your butt here, honestly. That's the biggest thing. But hopefully our Ally 48 car is pretty good today. We'll see. It's been an interesting day. I just saw Kyle Busch get hit by a 48 shoe, so that was pretty entertaining. I don't know. We qualified okay. We're closer to the front than we normally start here, so we'll see what happens.
15: We'll see what happens. Yeah, Alex Bowman, good qualifying today, Brett.
1: All right, here with Chase Briscoe. Great qualifying effort today. You guys are starting to get the finishes maybe that you deserved earlier in the year. You feel like luck is turning, that maybe Lady Luck's smiling on you guys for a change?
4: I don't know. Honestly, our speed, I would argue, has been a little worse than the beginning of the season. But, yeah, our execution's been a little bit better. Well, not so much last week. But, yeah, hopefully today we can just have a good, solidly executed race. You know, we're put ourselves in position to start up front, hopefully get some stage points. And I really felt good about our Bass Pro Shops Tracker Toyota yesterday, so hopefully can be in the mix to win this thing, and keep trying to click away.
1: All right, he's starting in the 5th spot, Heather DeBow.
21: And Chris Buescher, Texas native here, hasn't won at this racetrack, but you're still looking to nail one down. How do you feel about the race going into today, and do you feel like you have luck on your side to get your first victory here?
4: Oh, man, luck has been rough on us here in Texas, but what I'll say is we're really good. Our 5th, 3rd Mustangs pretty stout in practice. Qualifying was awesome. We've been really fast here through the years and feel like we're in another good spot. So, yeah, I think we're in a good place. Beautiful weather out here. We're always fun to come back and race in front of the home crowd on 5th, 3rd day as well. So we'll hope that's just a good omen. We'll put some good stuff out in the air for us.
21: All right, that's Chris Buescher, who will roll off 3rd today, and we'll have more coming at your way. Stick around pre-race here at Texas Motor Speedway.
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6: Welcome back to Texas Motor Speedway for today's Worth 400 alongside Nick Yeoman. My name is Brad Gilley. You've already met our Napa Auto Parts pit reporters, Brett McMillan, Heather DeBow, and Alan Cavana. Driver introductions just finished. The last one across the stage, our pole winner, Carson Hocevar. And Nick, this man is loving life.
2: He's had a great week. Obviously, first career cup win, picked up a truck win Friday night and the pole position. They came out to a really nice applause, round of applause from the fans, and then egged him on a little bit, did the old Hulk Hogan hand of the year. He wanted to hear more noise, so he is soaking it all in. This young man's having a heck of a week, and like I said, could be the next star here in NASCAR.
6: Oh, my gosh. It is so much fun watching the rise right now of Carson Hocevar. It's going to be a lot of fun watching this race as well, and we will bring it right to you where you are. Now, and we've got a couple of other great announcers who are going to help us call the lap-by-lap play-by-play, and let's meet them now with our view from the turns brought to you by State Water Heaters. When you need a water heater, make sure you get a State. 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And so far in turns one and two this weekend, Andrew Curlin has dodged fireworks. He's tried to keep the sunscreen on, and he is sitting right on top of a nice pickle green scissor lift outside of turn two. Andrew?
12: Yes, Brad, thank you very much. I've got the turn two condos right beside me, and the energy over here is it's through the roof. There's fans that are waving to drivers over here. The folks in the condos have an excellent view, and so do I. 20 degrees of banking, a little bit flatter than what you will see in turns three and four. Talking to drivers like William Byron this week, he says, you carry so much momentum from turn number four all the way into turn number one. It feels like driving off a ledge with how flat this banking is. There is painted rubber about halfway up the groove of the racetrack, 80 feet in width, but you can only use about half of that. We saw in the O'Reilly race and the truck race, drivers were able to get about three wide if you're bold and brave, but it can get a handful and a heartbeat for these guys. I'm looking to see if the groove will widen out today, and I think this is also the place where you can make a move if you have momentum. That is king. As they make their way off of turn number two, they'll head down the back straightaway and into the view of Pat Patterson.
13: Well, thank you, Andrew, and happy race day, everybody. Yes, we will start talking about the cars, generally speaking, as they Texas two-step right up underneath that big Haas television. My goodness, that thing is huge. And they'll make their way out. They'll hold that car out next to the wall, begin to make their arc into turns three and four. And as Andrew just alluded to, 24 degrees of banking down here. You got a lot more to play with, a lot more to lean on as you get into the corner down here on this end of the racetrack. There are three very distinct lanes. At least that's the way it looks when you're sitting here looking at the racetrack. There's lane low, lane middle, and lane high. Lane high is maybe halfway where the rubber, the dark part of the racetrack that you can look at right now, is where these cars have raced the last 2 days here at the track. Now, a brand new tire on this car for the cup cars. Number one, I talked about it yesterday. These cars don't like to slide. Well, on my end of the racetrack, they can do a little bit of sliding, but not very much. These cars don't particularly like that. They like them nice and snug, so we expect to see a lot of the action at the very bottom of the racetrack. One thing, though, to note about my end of the racetrack really doesn't have a whole lot to do with any anything to do with the banking. It has to do with your ability to get off the banking and get on the pit road. You say, well, how complicated can that be? It actually can be very complicated, and most of these drivers in this field today will tell you this is a treacherous exit. Off the corner, especially at speed, trying to make up all you can, and speeding penalties, oh, we have handed out a lot of those at Texas over the years. We're going to be your eyes and ears all afternoon long here in 3 and 4 for the Worth 400.
2: Appreciate that, Pat. And, yeah, we've torn up some vehicles out of Turn 4 already this weekend, not only in the Truck Series race, but in the O'Reilly race as well. Looking forward to the call from both Pat Patterson and Andrew Kerlin. 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Sunoco performance is what we do. All right, Brad, this is kind of interesting because the fuel window appears to be around 70 to 75 laps. Stage 1 is 80 laps. Stage 2 is 85 laps. However, as we've talked about already in the pre-race show, we average a lot of cautions here at Texas Motor Speedway. 14 in the next-gen era. So, again, you look at that fuel window, it seems like you're going to have to pit under green. But, again, we have a hard time staying green here at Texas.
6: That is very true. And we've heard from drivers already today talking about the potential for an early caution here. If that happens, they'll be able to save enough Sunoco fuel maybe to go the entire distance of stage number one. Track position is a very important thing in multiple ways, however, Nick. Obviously, if you can get up front, you might be able to stay up front. But the other part of this as well, let's just say they try a conventional, we're going to split stage one, maybe pit somewhere around lap 35 or lap 40. If you're running bad, if you're running the risk of going a lap down, if you go a lap down, you might try and stretch that Sunoco fuel mileage as far as you can, because you might just catch a lucky break. And if the leaders come in and pit, you could get your lap back and then potentially wait for a caution. So I think we're going to see some conventional pit stops. We'll see some people getting held out longer just to be able to hope for that caution, and any number of things in between. So it's going to be a lot of fun with just some of the things that we're going to be looking at here in today's Worth 400 at Texas Motor Speedway.
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2: Back at Texas Motor Speedway. Get you set for the Worth 400 as Texas Motor Speedway celebrates 30 years of racing here in NASCAR. Let's hear from another driver. Alan Cavana, who have you caught up with?
15: One of the most popular cars down here on pit road, the Andy's Frozen Custard car. It's a little hot down here, so you're very popular, Cole Custer. Let's talk racing, though, because you got a good paint scheme on there. But it's treacherous. We were just talking. You said early on in the race, people can make mistakes. How do you avoid being in one of those mistakes or the mistake itself?
14: Man, that's a tough one. I mean, I think we see every single year here, there's a lot of guys that get themselves in trouble in the first, 20 laps of the race. So you got to be smart. We're going to move up the track, but you got to be smart about maybe not being the first one up there and, gradually working your way into it. But we got a really cool-looking car with Andy's Frozen Custard on it. I felt like we had a pretty fast Chevrolet yesterday in practice. I felt like it was one of our better intermediate cars we've had this year. So hopefully work our way up there and be there at the end.
15: All right, Cole Custer, optimistic for the day. Brent?
1: All right, Christopher Bell posing for some pictures with some of the sponsors and the fans down here. We'll let this picture be taken. We're going to step in here real quick. All right, C-Bell, you got three top five finishes here at Texas. What's it going to take to get that victory and pick yourself up a cowboy hat?
14: Yeah, I mean, I feel good about it. We just got to have the car performance that we've had the last couple weeks and then have a little bit of the fortune that we've been missing. So feel good about it. Texas is normally a really good track for us.
1: All right, today he starts in the seventh spot.
17: Thank you very much, Brett. Thank you very much, Alan Cavana. Going to be a pretty big fight here today, Nick Yeoman. I think it's going to be well-earned getting that trophy here in the Worth 400.
2: I like Christopher Bell today. I really do. And he's one of those drivers that does have a potential to make it a 10th different winner in 10 races. And as he alluded to, the stats are pretty good there. Still trying to get to victory lane. Christopher Bell comes into this weekend as well, looking for a nice performance as well, as he is right now ninth in the point standings. So he's had some good runs. The pace has been there. And I think he's going to be a factor trying to get to victory lane today.
17: I would agree with you. Let's go back down to the pit road grid and Heather DeBoe.
21: And here now with Kyle Larson, went to victory lane yesterday in the O'Reilly Auto Parts Series, starting 11th today. What plan do you have in place to put this car in victory lane later this afternoon?
18: Yeah, I don't know. I mean, it's a tough place to pass. I think you got to be methodical and execute well to get to the front. So we have the team capable of doing that. It just got to, do a good job on the restarts, have good pit stops, and I know my car will be, well enough to compete too. So good track for us, and hopefully we can find our way to the front.
21: Kyle Larson rolls off 11th, and methodical is a word of the day, I think, today, guys.
2: 10 wins on mile-and-a-half racetracks for Kyle Larson. He's been really good on these tracks. We talked about it, Brad. He's desperately in need of a win. And since he's been at Hendrick Motorsports, it's been like 1-4 races at mile-and-a-half racetracks. Kyle Larson has gone to victory lane. So these tracks suit his style. He's going to be a factor today.
17: So you're saying he's due.
2: He's overdue. I think his fans will be the first one to tell you that as he is nursing that 34-race win streak.
17: Yeah, I would agree with you. You mentioned this is Texas Motor Speedway's 30th season. The track opened in 1997, and from day one all the way through this weekend, a good friend of mine, Chuck Berg, has worked here. He's been the electrician, he's been in charge of operations, run through facilities, literally knows every single inch, every single wire, every fiber cable, everything here at Texas Motor Speedway. He's retiring after this race, and just want to give him a big shout out. He's an awesome guy.
2: That's fantastic. And also, Brad, some sad news this weekend. We lost a motorsports legend in Alex Zanardi, who passed away. Of course, a two-time IndyCar champion and so inspirational, a guy who was involved in a terrible accident, lost his lower legs, went on to become a Paralympic athlete, winning multiple gold medals. A true inspiration, a guy that never lost that joy and zest for life. So I know the entire motorsports community sending their thoughts and prayers to the Zanardi family, a guy that will inspire a lot of folks for generations to come.
17: Yeah, no question about that. Truly an inspiration with everything that he's been able to do. This is going to be awesome. We're getting set for pre-race ceremonies here at Texas Motor Speedway, and the national anthem you're going to hear will be sung by a man who turns 101 years old today, and really looking forward to getting this race started in a big, big way. We mentioned all the people here. The stands are filling up. We've got a lot of people down on pit road. I look back in the fan zone midway, still a lot of folks out there checking out things, and heck, we're getting ready to get pre-race ceremonies started. started up, Nick.
5: I mean, you look outside the booth, the campers in the infield. I mean, they are packed in here, Brad, from turn one all the way around to turn number four. We're expecting a massive crowd. A lot of fans down on the grid right now as the drivers are set up to observe for the national anthem as well. So as you pointed out, a big, big crowd here at Texas Motor Speedway. And it's been a fun racing weekend. Of course, a triple header with NASCAR. You've had the High Limit Sprint Car Series. Been putting on a show just across the way here from the front straightaway. So it's been a fun weekend, and it all culminates here with the Worth 400.
17: Yes, it does. And we are about to go trackside here. We see the military up on the stage. We're going to get things started off the right way with the prayer and our national anthem as we get all of these 38 drivers set to do battle here at Texas Motor Speedway. So let's go trackside now to announcer Brian Hammond to get things started in Fort Worth, Texas.
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19: Sport legend Alex Zanardi. He was a remarkable human being and a fierce competitor who inspired millions. His impact will be reached far beyond the track. Our condolences are with his family and the motorsports community. Please rise as you are able. Remove your hats and veterans render a hand salute as the 1st Cavalry Division Honor Guard from Fort Hood, Texas presents our nation's colors. Here to offer today's invocation, please welcome country music artist and outfielder for the Texas Tailgaters, Jason Art.
22: Lord, we come to you today to give thanks. We thank you for safe travels to the track, and we thank you for the friendships you have fostered. We also thank you for this beautiful sunny day where we get to come together and celebrate in the sport of racing. We ask that you bless the track with speed, you watch over the drivers, crew members, and the fans joining us today. In your heavenly name, we pray. Amen.
19: Celebrating his 101st birthday today, please welcome veteran and Iwo Jima survivor Don Graves as he performs our national anthem.
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0: That'll put the wraps on our pre-race coverage on a beautiful day here in Fort Worth. Coming up, the Worth 400.
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8: Today, with the running of the Worth 400, we celebrate the 30th season of racing at Texas Motor Speedway, a track that has produced a lot of great memories along the way. Jimmy Johnson has the most wins here with 7 victories, and Kyle Busch, who has seen the checkers 4 times here, has many a tale to tell about Texas.
9: I remember the first couple of years there, you know, the paving and the issues of everything and the crashes and the stuff that they got there, the front stretch being too narrow and the big pile up into turn one. And I remember the year, I think it was 2000, where Gordon just could not have anything go right, and he blew a right front tire off turn four and whacked himself pretty good. I remember Earnhardt Jr. winning his first race there.
10: At the tender age of 25, Dale Earnhardt Jr. will lay claim to his first NASCAR Winston Cup victory at the Texas Motor Speedway.
9: And then all the memories of me dominating the Xfinity Series races there, winning some truck races, some cup races. So it's been a lot of memories there from Texas.
8: 5 years ago, Kyle Larson made his own Texas memories.
11: I think what stands out to me, it would be the All-Star race that we had won in 2021. Remember, we had a late restart, and it kind of all worked out exactly how I needed to. Chase kind of had it in control, and we stole it from him late, which is cool.
8: Larson got an O'Reilly Auto Parts Series victory here just yesterday and hopes to add another win today. Chase Elliott also hopes to build his resume on the Cup side today. He scored an early win here in the O'Reilly Auto Parts Series. That's pretty special.
12: Yeah, that was a huge moment in my career, you know, kind of coming into the first full-time season, and it was pretty early on in the year. Had a great weekend, top to bottom, so that was really cool.
8: The future looks bright for this jewel of the Lone Star State. Ask the driver with 5 Cup victories already this season. Tyler Reddick says the racing here just gets better and better.
13: Any racetrack, intermediate or even short track, with time, it's always just going to get better. And that's definitely the case with Texas. As it's wore out and the track has lost some of that speed, you know, we've been able to, again, as there's more fall off throughout the run, the tires are able to be softer and it kind of snowballs into better racing.
8: We're ready to crank up the 30th season at Texas Motor Speedway with the running of the Worth 400. And every lap is here on PRN, the Performance Racing Network.
0: A lot of excitement happening here in Fort Worth. Fort Worth has several nicknames, Nick Yeoman. It is Cowtown. It is known as the Panther City, and yes, because there are Panthers roaming around. It is also where the West begins, and it is the site of Texas Motor Speedway. Definitely a crown jewel track on the NASCAR Cup Series schedule that of 30 seasons, we've seen many great races, made many great memories from NASCAR to IndyCar and more.
14: And as the drivers that we just heard from talked about, this place has developed into a very unique racetrack with a lot of different character at both ends, a lot of challenges, a lot of cautions, a lot of speed, Brad, as we are set to go here in the Worth 400.
0: Coming up in October, October 24th at Texas Motor Speedway, a huge concert festival called Sick New World. We've got one of those performers ready to give the command trackside here in Fort Worth, Texas.
15: And now, here to say the most famous words in motorsports, please welcome vocalist and bassist for the thrash metal band Slayer, who will be headlining Sick New World on October 24th, right here at Texas Motor Speedway, Tom Araya.
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0: Rolling off 38th, he did not qualify yesterday due to an engine change. Austin Dillon, the Bass Pro Shops Winchester AA White Flyer Chevrolet. Bubba Wallace also in a backup car after crashing in practice. He'll start 37th in the Chumba Casino Toyota. Chad Fincham qualified 36th, the Cooper and Hunter Ford. Ty Dillon, 35th, the Grizzly Nicotine Pouches Chevrolet. Zane Smith starts 34th in the Speedy Cash Ford. John Hunter Nemechek, 33rd, the Dollar Tree Toyota. 32nd will be Todd Gilliland in the Love's Travel Stops Ford. Ryan Blaney starts 31st, the Menards Knauf Ford.
4: 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A.J. 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
0: Starting 20th will be Ryan Priest, the Kroger Ballpark Buns Ford. 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The Robin Hood Toyota of Corey Heim starts 17th. 16th, Ross Chastain, the Kubota Chevrolet. William Byron starts 15th in the Valvoline Heavy Duty Chevrolet. 14th will be Chase Elliott, the Amazon Prime Chevrolet. 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
4: Starting 10th, it's Bristol winner Ty Gibbs in the Interstate Batteries Toyota alongside Alex Bowman in the Ally Chevrolet in 9th. Points leader Tyler Reddick starts 8th today in the Rockstar Energy Drink Toyota alongside Christopher Bell in 7th in the Ream Toyota. Kyle Busch starts on the outside of row number 3 and 6th in the Zone Watermelon Circle K Chevrolet with Chase Briscoe 5th in the Bass Pro Shops Toyota. Denny Hamlin starts 4th in the Progressive Insurance Toyota. Chris Buescher is 3rd in the 5th Third Ford. And now for the front row, a pair of teammates. On the outside for Mexico, Daniel Suarez in the Freeway Insurance Chevrolet. And on the pole, the Talladega winner, Carson Hocevar in the Spectrum Chevrolet. His pole-winning lap at 191.340 miles per hour.
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3: I like the guy who won at Las Vegas, was within a turn of winning at Kansas. 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It's Denny Hamlin.
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4: Well, I believe momentum is a real thing, and Carson Hocevar has that on his side, so he's going to put it in victory lane 2 weeks in a row.
2: And Alan Cabana's got the entrance of pit road.
5: 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Tyler Reddick wins another one today.
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1: All different shades of blue and white, and boy, when I was watching them go down the back straightaway, it is hard to tell drivers like Carson Hocevar, his teammate Daniel Suarez, and Denny Hamlin's cars alike. Certainly Chris Buescher up there as well, but it is a beautiful field of cars. 19 rows of two, about to get after it here at Texas Motor Speedway. A lot of race fans stretched all the way from turn four all the way to turn number one. This is a massive facility here at Texas Motor Speedway, and a picture-perfect day, Brad. A couple white fluffy clouds up in the sky, temperatures in the 70s. We are in store for a phenomenal race day.
2: You know, we talked a lot about the front of the field. Carson Hocevar and Daniel Suarez on the front row, two teammates at Spire Motorsports. We should also mention the back of the field. Yesterday, Austin Dillon went out for a lap in practice and felt like his engine just wasn't running right. He brought it in. They ended up doing an engine swap. He did not qualify. Bubba Wallace right up there in turn number two. Well, in practice, he backed his car into the wall, kind of like Andrew Kerlin backs into a parking spot, and they had to go to a backup. They worked for 6 hours yesterday to get the backup car prepared. They actually swapped engines from the primary car, and Alan Cavana and I were talking to Charles Denike, his crew chief. A lot of the reason why they swapped, they can have one in the backup car this year, but when you start talking about engine seal credits, meaning they have to run engines a certain amount of times, and for a certain amount of races, they have to run an engine for a second time, that helps them keep up with that inventory and what they were planning on doing throughout the year. So Bubba Wallace, while he did get track time, fifth fastest in practice yesterday, well, he's not in the same race car today, and he'll start at the back.
1: Yeah, and those are two organizations that you just brought up that are at opposite ends of the spectrum. Of course, 2311 has had a phenomenal year, mostly with Tyler Reddick going to victory lane five different times. And then, boy, a lot of headlines from Richard Childress Racing over the course of this past week. As he touched on, Austin Dillon did not get a chance to qualify. And then the first opportunity for Kyle Busch to work with Andy Street here in the Cup Series as he replaced Jim Pohlman after just 10 races as the crew chief on that RCR number 8 car. Off to a good start. Kyle Busch got a good qualifying effort starting in the 6th position, but that Richard Childress Racing team tried to jumpstart their season after, Brad, what's been quite a few disappointing runs to start the year.
2: Yeah, for sure. The start-finish line here at Texas Motor Speedway has the familiar checkered flag and the word Texas across it. That's on the turn one side of the start-finish line. On the other side of it, it's got a nice big Texas flag, and looking down on it, a lot of race fans were able to sign the start-finish line. That's one of the things that is a fan favorite on a race weekend, and it's just really cool to look down and see all the different writings and who people think will make it to victory lane today.
1: Also, a lot of rubber that's been laid down by victory donuts and burnouts by both Kyle Larson in the O'Reilly race yesterday and Carson Hocevar in the Truck Series race Friday night. Somebody is going to add to that on the front straightaway here today at Texas Motor Speedway, and Pat Patterson. It appears the lights are off on the pace car as this field of 38 slowly rolls into turn number 3.
3: Let's set up these first five rows, if you will. Starting in row number 5, it'll be Ty Gibbs alongside Alex Bowman. Row 4, Tyler Reddick and Christopher Bell. Kyle Busch and Chase Briscoe in row number 3. Row 2, Denny Hamlin, Chris Buescher, and on the front row, their teammates Daniel Suarez and Carson Hocevar. A beautiful Chevrolet Corvette pace car brings them right underneath my feet at the moment. Speaking of feet, everybody in the grandstand is on theirs right now. They're ready to see the start of today's Worth 400.
2: Carson Hocevar takes the inside lane. His teammate Daniel Suarez will start to his outside. Green flag comes out at Texas Motor Speedway. The Worth 400 is underway. Teammates door-to-door. Hocevar on the inside of Suarez as they head to one.
4: The wild horses are loose at Texas. Hocevar is down low. His teammate Suarez up high. Both are in lockstep formation with each other. Suarez, though, will power around the outside, but they're still side-by-side for the lead.
3: It is a teammate drag race for the first lap, the first corner into corner number 3 here. Everybody spreads out now, and Hocevar leads them back.
1: Hocevar got the good run off of turn number 4. He takes the race lead. Driver on the move is Chase Briscoe. He got around Chris Buescher for third, or for fourth. Now he's looking for third under Denny Hamlin.
4: Hocevar was shot out of a cannon, but that battle for third is on. It's Briscoe down low, Denny Hamlin up

0: they're still side by side down the back straightaway.
1: With Kyle Busch looking on at those two locked together, you just talked about Briscoe down at the bottom, Hamlin up the upside. Briscoe now takes that spot away. Hamlin will fall right in line.
2: Chase Briscoe's car just shot out of a cannon in turn number four, and now he is going to try and track down Daniel Suarez as they head back to one.
0: And don't look now, but right behind Denny Hamlin is the eight of Kyle Busch. He is chasing the driver of the number 11, but Carson Hocevar now out to the biggest lead he's had so far today.
1: Yeah, Buescher right behind that number eight. He's following in line with Christopher Bell, who's there, then Tyler Reddick. Everybody single file right now down at that white line bottom of the racetrack.
3: Almost everybody painting that white line. The one exception is the points leader, Tyler Reddick. He is rim riding in that second groove. Opened up the door for Ty Gibbs to take a peek to the inside. Andrew, that's the battle for the eighth position.
0: Tyler Reddick, the first bold driver to go as high up as I've seen him in turns one and two. He's working on a Toyota teammate in Ty Gibbs, and Reddick gets a good run off the corner.
1: Ty Gibbs with one of the all-time great Texas sponsorships, Interstate Battery on his car as he goes down to the bottom of the racetrack. Reddick is up high. Gibbs still challenging on the bottom.
2: Tyler Reddick once again on the high line. Further up front, though, Chase Briscoe's had the fastest car on the racetrack. He's still trying to chase down Suarez for second.
0: He's hunting down the first of two Spire cars to get Chase Briscoe to the lead. Call it about four car lengths between Briscoe and second place Suarez, but further back, Ty Gibbs gets a spot over Reddick.
1: Yeah, good call, Andrew. Just pick that up. All right, behind them is Alex Bowman. Meanwhile, Hocevar stretches things out up front. It'll be Buescher getting a good look at the 20 car coming up on him. It's Christopher Bell.
3: Zero problems, though, for your race leader, Carson Hocevar. Andrew, that lead is a healthy seven or eight car lengths.
0: It certainly is. I'm watching Ty Gibbs further back. He has cleared Tyler Reddick and now has set his sights on teammate Christopher Bell. Ty Gibbs, Pat, is on the move.
1: Yeah, Ty Gibbs in that bright green Interstate Battery colors. Everybody knows that one. He's about five car lengths behind Bell. Reddick up high behind him. Bowman closing on Reddick.
2: Last time by, Carson Hocevar, still the fastest car on the racetrack. He is your leader after six laps are complete. Daniel Suarez, Chase Briscoe, Denny Hamlin, Kyle Busch chasing to one.
0: It's about 15 car lengths for Carson Hocevar over his teammate Daniel Suarez. The battle I'm still looking at is Ty Gibbs trying to track down Christopher Bell, and then behind them a pair of Hendrick teammates are side by side in Chase Elliott and Kyle Larson.
1: Elliott to the inside of Larson. Larson let it ride out near the wall. Now he'll fall in behind the number nine. They work midway through three and four.
3: Para Hendrick Chevrolet's roaring off of turn number four. They're right behind the rookie Connor Zilich, who had a really nice qualifying run yesterday. They all streak down into turn number one.
0: They certainly do, and looking further ahead, the battle for second is going to heat up, but Chase Briscoe and Denny Hamlin have caught Daniel Suarez.
1: Yeah, Hamlin seems to be catching Briscoe faster than Briscoe's moving up on that second spot right now. Here goes Hamlin midway through the corner in his car.
2: Talking about those Joe Gibbs Racing Toyotas, all four of them, by the way, are in the top eight. Two of them in Chase Briscoe and Denny Hamlin trying to run down Suarez for second.
0: Chase Briscoe's closed it down to about two car lengths on Daniel Suarez. He's running the middle group. Suarez is on the bottom, and Denny Hamlin is also trying to get in on this action. It's a three-car battle for second.
1: Yeah, the battle of the blue cars, except for Briscoe. He's the only one that's not that color. He goes in that third spot. Hamlin midway up the racetrack in three and four.
3: That Dayglo orange certainly pops out of turn number four for Chase Briscoe. He has caught Daniel Suarez, now has to pick his way around. He's within a car length, and they set up for turn one.
0: Daniel Suarez told me before the race how important blocking is going to be. He's trying to take the air off of Chase Briscoe right now. He runs the low groove, and this will really slow Briscoe. That allows Denny Hamlin to get up to Briscoe's bumper.
1: Briscoe looks like he's ready to make a move. He's going to show the nose to Suarez. Can't quite get underneath him. Suarez drifts up the racetrack. That opens the door. Here comes Briscoe.
2: Wow. Chase Briscoe drives to the inside of Daniel Suarez. He'll clear him before the start-finish line, and now the chase is on. The lead for Carson Hocevar, 1.9 seconds.
0: That's really going to hurt Daniel Suarez's momentum. He's got a mirror full of Denny Hamlin right now. He's going to run the middle of the racetrack. Hamlin on the outside of Suarez, and they're side-by-side. No, Hamlin gets the position now.
1: Yes, he does. Takes that spot right away. Move him up into that third position. Move Suarez back to fourth, and Kyle Busch keeping pace with those front runners.
3: That was a power move around the outside by Denny Hamlin as he moves into third, and Daniel Suarez simply can't keep track of Hamlin as they streak away. Kyle Busch starting to close in one.
0: It was an impressive move by Denny Hamlin. It is not easy to pass on the outside here in turns one and two, but looking back, you mentioned Kyle Busch. He's got a rear view mirror full of Chris Buescher down the backstretch.
1: Buescher, Texas's own now, challenging, trying to get up there and do it with a battle with Busch as they get down to the very bottom of the racetrack. Kyle Busch can't quite hold his car down. It's going to once again give Buescher a little more closing room.
2: This time by 12 laps are complete here in the Worth 400. Stage number one is going to end on lap 80. Nick, I think the one thing that's impressing me the most right now, in just 12 laps, we're seeing a lot of drivers make the second groove work and make a lot of passes on the track.
3: Oh, and by the way, we haven't forgot about our race leader, Carson Hocevar. It's just been that fast. This time across the line, he has opened it up to 1.5 seconds. But we are seeing drivers test that outside line. Daniel Suarez was just forced up there because Kyle Busch made a nice pass down the back straightaway. As they come off of turn number four, watching a couple cars behind them go side by side. That is Christopher Bell and Ty Gibbs. Andrew, take your pick. A lot of good action just inside the top 10.
0: Man, how quickly things can change. Suarez was just running second. Now he's trying to just hang on. He has Chris Buescher, Ty Gibbs, and Christopher Bell all breathing down his neck.
1: Fastest car of those of that group, in my opinion, is Ty Gibbs, and he is showing it. Bottom of the racetrack, paints the white line, got in it a little bit too hard into the corner three, had to back out of it.
2: Ty Gibbs drove to the back bumper of Chris Buescher, had to back off. That allows Christopher Bell not only to go around the outside of Gibbs, now he's door-to-door on the inside of Buescher.
0: You have to be really careful about where you make your passes. Bell is on the inside of Chris Buescher, but Daniel Suarez is a slow car in front of them. Chris Buescher will use him as a pick as he is all over Daniel Suarez now.
1: That ain't going to last long. Suarez went up and blocked Buescher. That kept Bell and Gibbs both in the game. Suarez now trying to hold it at the bottom of the racetrack. Here comes Buescher off the top.
3: Again, this is 5th, 6th, 7th, and 8th. Daniel Suarez trying to hold off Chris Buescher. Christopher Bell, Ty Gibbs, they've got the best view of it in turn 1.
0: Buescher is just attacking Daniel Suarez, and now Suarez will finally relent that position to him. Suarez now has to focus on Christopher Bell and Ty Gibbs both behind him.
1: Back up front, that battle for second is heating up. Denny Hamlin is about to the back of his teammate's car off of 4.
2: And by the way, both of them are catching Carson Hocevar. Hocevar's lead, 1 second now as we have 16 laps complete in the Worth 400.
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2: We have a three-car fight for the lead, Andrew Curlin.
0: Yes, they're in front of me. Carson Hocevar is trying to play defense over both Briscoe and Denny Hamlin.
1: Not going to be able to do anything now. Watching Briscoe go right to the bumper of the leader. Had to back out of it just a little bit into turn number three. Now he drives it up hard off the corner. Shows the nose once again to Buescher, but Hamlin's the guy on the move.
3: Briscoe drove it in too deep into turn four. Almost got to the back of Suarez. Had to check up. That opened the door for Denny Hamlin, who shoots to second.
0: Now it's Denny Hamlin's turn to try to go for the lead. It's Hocevar down low. Hamlin running the middle groove, trying to find some speed. He's going to be at Hocevar's bumper on the backstretch.
1: Hocevar throws the block, not going to help. Side by side, here comes a shot at the new leader. In fact, let's just say it, Denny Hamlin to the lead here in turn 3 and 4.
2: First lead change of the day, and it happens on lap number 20 here at Texas Motor Speedway. Denny Hamlin puts the progressive Toyota out front, and we owe our local stations a break. 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
3: Brad, your brand new race leader is Denny Hamlin. He's opened up a 1.1 second advantage over the new second place driver. That is Chase Briscoe. Carson Hocevar has been relegated back to third. Kyle Busch and Chris Buescher have been putting on a really good battle. They run in fourth and fifth. Christopher Bell is in the mix. He is sixth. Ty Gibbs looks fast. He is seventh. Tyler Reddick runs in eighth. Ninth right now is Alex Bowman, and 10th is Chase Elliott.
2: 11th is Daniel Suarez after starting on the outside pole. Kyle Larson is 12th. William Byron, 13th. 14th is Austin Cindric. Connor Zillich runs 15th. Ryan Preece, 16th. Ross Chastain, 17th. 18th is Eric Jones. Josh Berry is 19th. And Ryan Blaney up 11 spots. He is now 20th.
3: Now Blaney has been on the move. Riley Herbst now is 21st. Ricky Stenhouse Jr. runs in 22nd. 23rd is the defending winner of this race, Joey Logano. Corey Heim runs in 24th. 25th is Michael McDowell. Noah Gregson runs in 26th. 27th is Bubba Wallace. He started at the rear of the field. 28th is A.J. Allmendinger. 29th is Shane Van Gisbergen. And Todd Gilliland is 30th.
2: Running 31st right now is Brad Keselowski. John Hunter Nemechek 32nd. Zane Smith 33rd. Cole Custer 34th. Ty Dillon's 35th. Austin Dillon with an engine change and no practice is 36th. 37th is Cody Ware. Chad Fincham, the only car one lap down, he runs in 38th.
3: Brad, we talked about some of the drivers on the move. Ryan Blaney, nobody's passed more cars than him right now. Now plus 12. Bubba Wallace is also charged plus 10. A couple Hendrick cars have picked up some spots. Chase Elliott has improved 4 spots, as has William Byron. Let's hear from our Napa Auto Part pit reporter, Alan Cavana.
10: Well, yeah, checking in on that Ryan Blaney machine. He told us in pre-race, look, it was the driver's fault that we started 31st, not the car, and the car is showing all the speed that he believed that he has. It's actually interesting with Ryan Blaney. For all that speed, his last 5 mile-and-a-half races, he's finished at best 16th, but he is going in the right direction right now. They like the handling of the car, especially that they can explore both grooves right now that's coming in, that upper groove. He's using that to make some passes out there. Ryan Blaney on the move in a positive direction from that 31st spot.
2: Thank you very much, Alan Cavana. Let's pause 10 seconds for station identification. 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
2: Back here at Texas Motor Speedway in the Worth 400, we have completed 28 laps, 52 to go in stage number one. Let's go back down to pit road in Napa Auto Parts pit reporter, Brett McMillan.
10: Look, Carson Hocevar, the early leader here, Brad. Right now they're saying that he is losing grip in all 4 corners. That's why he's let the lead get away.
2: Thank you very much, Brett. And Hocevar is down to third. Nick, you and I were talking during a commercial break. I almost feel like pretty soon the top five could be 4 Joe Gibbs Racing Toyotas and Kyle Busch. And that's because Kyle Busch is that good today, and as well as the Joe Gibbs Toyotas.
3: I don't think it would surprise any of us right now. The JGR cars have an incredible amount of pace. Denny Hamlin has opened up a 1.3-second lead over Chase Briscoe. It's what's most important and impressive is the advantage Briscoe has opened up over Hocevar. That's nearly a second and a half. Then you've got this log jam of Carson Hocevar, about 4 or 5 car lengths over Kyle Busch, back to Chris Buescher, And then two more JGR Toyotas. Christopher Bell's looking hungry. And then you've got the Bristol winner, Ty Gibbs, who is in the mix as well. But right now, Brad, watching those Joe Gibbs Toyotas, and you pointed out, you like the way they look down in turns one and two, which is the more technical portion of this racetrack.
2: Yeah, no question about that. Chris Buescher is actually a driver on the move. He started third in this race, has been dropped to fifth. He has been hounding the back bumper of Kyle Busch, while Christopher Bell hounds the back bumper of Chris Buescher as they head back to Andrew.
0: Third through seventh is really interesting. It ebbs and flows, but right now Buescher is looking to the inside of Kyle Busch. He has been working on Busch for a handful of laps now.
10: Yeah, Buescher's car gets into three really well. Unfortunately, he's been blocked every time by Kyle Busch down the bottom of the racetrack. But give credit where credit's due. That eight car looks pretty good this afternoon.
3: Kyle Busch paints the white line through turns three and four, takes the short way around the racetrack. Buescher moved up about a half a groove as he's looking to the outside. Right on the back bumper, Kyle Busch at a one.
0: Carson Hocevar has about five car lengths over Busch. Then it's Chris Buescher on his inside. And then it's two car lengths back to Bell, and then three car lengths back to Ty Gibbs. Third through seventh, all under a blanket.
10: Once again, here's Buescher trying to work on Kyle Busch right in front of him. Kyle Busch right in the middle of the racetrack off four.
2: We're about five laps away. Actually, we're not five laps away from the pit window opening, because Christopher Bell is actually going to be the first taker. Adam Stevens calls that Toyota Camry down to pit road as we go to Heather DeBow.
12: And Christopher Bell, pretty quiet on the radio right now. Not too many complaints on that JGR Toyota. But they're going to bring him in to change four tires and Sunoco fuel and a tear-off for Christopher Bell.
2: Thank you very much, Heather. We were thinking the pit window was going to open sometime around lap 35 or so, but now it is open on lap 33. Here comes Chase Briscoe. He woes up that Bass Pro Shops Toyota, and we will go to Alan Cavada.
10: Another JGR Toyota coming into pit. Briscoe liking his speed early, just lost a few positions. Kind of the momentum game you have to play. He lost that momentum game early, just dropped a position or two, but loving the speed around to the left side. Four tires for Chase Briscoe as Kyle Larson is in as well. One lap later on the right side over to the left side for Kyle Larson, who's a little tight, Heather.
12: Chase Elliott also in, just minor handling issues on the 9 for him, just an air pressure adjustment, and he's away.
3: Had a near miss on pit lane as Alex Bowman was leaving his pit stall. Riley Herbst was trying to make it into his. As Brad, we're seeing a flurry of action. Brett McMillan, a few more cars headed your way.
10: Yeah, Connor Zillich is already in. He's finishing up a four-tire change for him. We're expecting Daniel Suarez here in a minute. Let's go back to Heather DeBow.
12: And Kyle Busch in. He's happy with the car so far. The team doing four Goodyear tires and Sunoco fuel also in. William Byron, he said he started off tight, but he's fine now. Brett McMillan.
10: And we got Chris Buescher in, finishing up a four-tire change for him with cars on the left side. He's pulling away. Daniel Suarez coming in. He comes to a stop at his pit stall. That car has been just dropping like a rock. They're going to get him a chassis adjustment on the right side. Finishing up a four-tire change, Heather DeBow.
12: Also in is Denny Hamlin, saying he's a little on the free side in clean air as the leader there, so they're going to tighten up just a touch. Also in was Ryan Preece. He's pretty happy with that 60 machine. Alan Cavada.
10: Ryan Blaney took a few more laps than others to get in. He's on and off pit road. He was fighting a little tight, but making his way through the field. Heather.
12: And Joey Logano also in, saying too tight to fire off, but now he's on the free side. He's a little loose in and loose off for the 22 of Joey Logano.
3: Wow, I mean, just a flurry of pit stops here over the last three or four laps. Looks like our points leader, Tyler Reddick, has come onto pit lane as well. Brett McMillan, he is headed to you in that Rockstar machine.
10: And he heads down pit road, and he gets ready to pull into his pit stall. Crew is at the ready, and he comes to a stop. This crew has been on a roll all year long. Had a talk, can't talk to Billy Scott this morning. They've overcome a lot of two of those wins this year. Not so today, at least so far. A great stop for them. An 8.8-second stop for Tyler Reddick on a four-tire chain.
2: Only front runner who's not come in yet is Carson Hocevar as he resumes the race lead. A wild round of pit stops that actually started just a little bit early here in the running of the Worth 400, Nick.
3: I mean, this has been wild, and it all happens within a four- or five-lap span where everybody is jumping out of the throttle and coming to pit lane. We see a few more cars, including Ty Gibbs in that Interstate Batteries Toyota. He has been very, very strong today, running inside the top 10, has shown some immense pace. He's going to bring that car, Brad, slowly down pit road to for service for tires and fuel.
2: Yeah, and it looks like Ty Gibbs is going to be pitting in front of Brett McMillan. But first, let's go to you, Brett.
10: All right, yeah, Nick, he's been very happy with this car. No changes expected for this team at this point in time. Coming around to the left. left side. Good quick stop. Filling it up with Sunoco fuel. Left side tires on. Wow, outstanding stop for them. 8.9 seconds on the stop.
2: All right, thank you very much, Brett McMillan. So we've had our cycle of pit stops. We'll wait on Carson Hocevar to come in. But right now, we actually have a very special guest joining us up here in the booth. Nick Yeoman, I know you're a big basketball fan, and, well, we're all fans of the Dallas Mavericks as well. NBA Rookie of the Year, Cooper Flagg, welcome.
13: Thank you.
3: So, Cooper, you got a chance to drive the pace car here at Texas Motor Speedway. What was that experience like?
13: Yeah, I mean, it was exciting. It was cool, you know, just to be down there and get that experience. I've never been to a NASCAR race or anything like that, so just to have that experience, it was really cool and just an all-around great experience.
2: What's it been like for you with the Mavericks and after your first season and really just soaking up things that happened here in the Fort Worth, Dallas area?
13: Yeah, it's been great. Obviously, you know, the season, it was a long season. We had a good season. Obviously, it didn't go the way we wanted to, but, yeah, I think just getting my first offseason, getting some time to relax, recover, and, you know, kind of enjoy some new experiences.
3: Brett McMillan got a pit stop for our race leader, Hocevar.
10: Yeah, of course. So Hocevar came in, and it was a four-tire change for him, slight air pressure adjustment. It was a 9.4-second stop. Todd Gilliland in now. He took to the last of the team on my section of pit road. Left side tires going on for him, and he pulls out also an air pressure adjustment for him.
3: I appreciate that. NBA Rookie of the Year, number one overall pick, Cooper Flagg joins us here in the PRN booth. I understand your parents, though, have been to some races before, maybe up in New Hampshire.
13: Yeah, they've been to a bunch of races. You know, they went to Loudon a bunch, you know, when I was younger, and used to go and camp out and get the whole experience. So they've been to a ton of races.
2: So are we going to see you back here again next year?
13: Hopefully. This has been a great experience. I'll definitely look to come next year.
2: Well, I'll tell you what, as someone who calls Texas Motor Speedway home as well, thank you for what you do with the Dallas Mavericks. It's great to be able to cheer on a hometown team and have a rookie of the year like yourself, Cooper.
13: Yes, sir. Thank you guys very much.
2: Yeah, thank you very much. There he is, Cooper Flagg, NBA Rookie of the Year, joining us here in the booth at Texas Motor Speedway. Nick Yeoman, a little beside himself, is a massive basketball fan.
3: I mean, that young man's pretty talented. Brad, just 19 years old, too, getting a chance to drive the pace car and had a phenomenal year at Duke, earned that number one overall pick, and then certainly has been the new pride and joy of the Dallas Mavericks. They rebuild for the future. That's a guy that they are investing a lot into.
2: That is awesome. We have now completed 43 laps in stage number one, 37 to go. Chase Briscoe has resumed the lead. Denny Hamlin is running second. Christopher Bell is third. Kyle Busch runs fourth. Chris Buescher runs fifth. Sixth is Carson Hocevar. Chase Elliott seventh. Ty Gibbs is eighth. Ninth is Alex Bowman, and Tyler Reddick up in the top 10 as well here at Texas with a lot of action happening here on this track, Nick Yeoman.
3: Yeah, off of turn number four, Chase Briscoe has the race lead. He's trying to put Austin Dillon a lap down, but there is a battle for that top spot. Denny Hamlin is in the mix. So is Christopher Bell, Andrew, and they're all in turn one.
0: Chase Briscoe certainly having a hard time getting around Austin Dillon, and that has opened up the battle for the lead for Denny Hamlin and Christopher Bell to chomp at the bit for the race lead.
10: Here's Briscoe midway down the back stretch, right underneath Big Hoss Television. They work into the corner. Austin Dillon trying to stay out on that lead lap, but Christopher Bell is going right to the bumper of Briscoe.
2: It's three Joe Gibbs Racing teammates fighting for the lead here in stage number one at Texas Motor Speedway. Bell now on the move right on the back bumper of Briscoe.
0: Denny Hamlin could not make the move to the lead, and now that will allow Christopher Bell to go on the inside of Chase Briscoe. They're side by side for the lead at Texas down that straightaway.
10: Well, move that Oklahoma boy up a spot to the lead, at least headed into turn number three. Briscoe rides right on his bumper. Denny Hamlin right in the mix, but here's C. Bell.
3: Impressive stuff from the Oklahoma Sooner off of turn number four. New race leader, it is Christopher Bell here at Texas Motor Speedway.
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2: Welcome back to the Worth 400 here at Texas Motor Speedway. 29 laps to go here in stage number one. Christopher Bell now leading the way. He has just led his sixth lap of this race. Teammates Chase Briscoe and Denny Hamlin run second and third. Kyle Busch with Andy Street as his crew chief now starting this week. He is fourth. Chris Buescher is fifth. The rest of the top 10, Carson Hocevar, Ty Gibbs, Chase Elliott, Alex Bowman, and Tyler Reddick. And we are happy, now let me say thrilled, to be joined in the booth by one of my favorite people, the president and general manager of New Hampshire Motor Speedway, where the Cup Series will go on August 23rd, David McGrath. Welcome, David.
19: Well, thank you, Brad. It's great to be on with you. Thanks for having me.
2: Yeah, what brings you and your accent down south?
19: Yes. Well, first of all, get out of that cool New England weather. It always feels good. But we had a big announcement today, and the entitlement partner of our new entitlement partner is Dollar Tree and the Dollar Tree 301. So the August 23rd races all signed up, and we're so excited about this new partnership. And they're a great group of people, and we cannot wait to roll up our sleeves and really put on a great show for fans all over the Northeast.
20: All right, I'm going to ask the silly question. Why is it the 301?
19: Well, you know, it's a great question, because we go the extra mile for you, and that's how we try to look at our fans when they come in. We try to do everything we can to make sure you have a great time while you're at the Magic Mile. And we try to put as much into that weekend as we possibly can, all the racing and all the energy in the fan zone. And so, yes, that's the impetus behind it. And as we go the extra mile,
2: we'd love coming to New Hampshire. And I've always said some of the most amazing race fans are up there in New England, David. It's a lot of fun to see all of the action that you guys have. And look, I know you're getting ready for the Dollar Tree 301 race weekend. We're going to be up there with the Performance Racing Network. You got a lot of other things happening before then as we celebrate 250 years of the United States. Laconia Bike Week is one of the biggest things that happens in our country when it comes to the two-wheeled variety.
19: Yeah, it's the oldest rally in the country, and we're really proud to host a lot of great rides and a lot of great vendors coming to the Speedway. We'll have close to 100,000 motorcycles, Brad, over the course of that week come in and out of New Hampshire Motor Speedway. Harley Davidson will be there. Indian will be there doing demo rides. Have over 50 vendors. It's a big event, and it's so good to showcase the Granite State to riders all over the Northeast and the country.
20: Of course, we got a lot of listeners up in the Northeast. They want to get more information on how to get tickets, and certainly if they want to camp and enjoy the weekend, what can they do?
19: Absolutely. Go to nhms.com. All the information is there, and we update that every day. That thing is updated, that website, so that's the most up-to-date current information, and all the fans, all the info they need is right there.
2: All right, David McGrath, we look forward to coming there the weekend of August 23rd for a nice Truck Series, Cup Series, doubleheader weekend with the Dollar Tree 301. Thank you so much.
19: Thanks for having me. Great to be on with you guys.
2: All right, there he is, David McGrath, the president and general manager of New Hampshire Motor Speedway, and one of my great motorcycle riding buddies, so we'll go up there and hop on two wheels.
20: Looking forward to that weekend. Brad just had a change for the second position. Denny Hamlin just just made his pass around Chase Briscoe. So it is still JGR, 1-2-3. It's Christopher Bell, Denny Hamlin, and Chase Briscoe. Let's get an update from our Napa Auto Parts pit reporter, Alan Cavana.
10: Well, twice now we've seen Chase Briscoe get the lead, but not be able to hold it. It's turns 1 and 2 that are really giving him fits right now. 3 and 4, his team says he's one of the best cars, but in turns 1 and 2, they're feeding in some data, some research. They're telling him, look, you've got to be on the gas longer. You can't tap the brake, you can't be off the gas as long as you are right now. And I can see it on the big screen where he goes into 1 and 2, that's where he loses ground. That's where Denny Hamlin just passed him a few laps ago. So a little work to do for Briscoe in the 19 car, Brett.
4: Hi, Daniel Suarez. Since the pit stop has been complaining about a vibration, they believe it may be a loose wheel. It hasn't gotten much worse, so they're leaving him out there, hoping he makes it to the end of this stage.
2: Thank you very much, Brett. Thank you, Alan. And for Suarez, he started on the outside pole. He actually started dropping back quickly after about 10 laps or so. Right now, Suarez is running 20th with 20 laps to go here in stage number one. So whatever is ailing that car, they're going to need maybe a little extra time on pit road to check out.
20: Yeah, it happened in a hurry. I mean, we were so focused on the front of the field that I looked out at timing and scoring and saw that he had dropped all the way outside of the top 20, and it happened very, very quickly. So it's been a disappointing start to the day for Daniel Suarez, who certainly had high hopes starting on the front row for Spire Motorsports. His teammate Carson Hocevar, he has backslid a bit as well, although still stays in the top 10 right now. Carson Hocevar right now running 7th, a good 5 seconds behind race leader Christopher Bell. But as fast as those Spire cars were in one lap pace, Brad, unfortunately they have not been able to match it here over this very long 61 lap green flag run here at Texas Motor Speedway.
2: Let's give you a rundown as we have 19 to go here in stage number one. We have not had a stoppage in this race just yet. Christopher Bell is leading this race over teammates Denny Hamlin and Chase Briscoe. Kyle Busch runs 4th, Chris Buescher 5th, 6th is Ty Gibbs, 7th Carson Hocevar. Chase Elliott runs 8th, Tyler Reddick runs 9th, and Alex Bowman is in the top 10.
20: 11th right now is William Byron. Kyle Larson is 12th. Ryan Blaney has been on the charge, plus 18 on the day. He runs in the 13th position. Ryan Preece is 14th. Austin Cindric is 15th. Connor Zilich, the rookie, is 16th right now. Eric Jones is 17th. Joey Logano is 18th. 19th is Corey Heim, and 20th is Daniel Suarez.
2: 21st is Bubba Wallace. He started at the back in a backup car. Josh Berry, rather, is 22nd. 23rd, Ricky Stenhouse Jr. Ross Chastain has dropped to 24th. 25th, Zane Smith. A.J. Allmendinger, 26th, 27th, Michael McDowell. John Hunter Nemechek is 28th, Todd Gilliland, 29th. Last car on the lead lap, Brad Keselowski in 30th.
20: That means first car one lap down is Shane Van Gisbergen in 31st. 32nd is Noah Gregson. 33rd is Austin Dillon. 34th is his brother Ty Dillon. 35th is Cole Custer. 36th is Riley Herbst. Cody Ware is 37th. He is now two laps down. Chad Fincham, 11. Make it 12 laps down in 38th.
2: Chris Buescher just got around Kyle Busch, moved Buescher up to the fourth spot now. 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
2: Lap traffic has given us a battle for the lead. Denny Hamlin draws to the inside of teammate Christopher Bell. Bell with the advantage at the stripe as they head to one.
0: They're nose-to-nose as they head into turn number one. Give the slight advantage to Denny Hamlin. Christopher Bell was really struggling to get around the lap cars, but moved Denny Hamlin to the race lead at Texas.
4: Hamlin now is going to have to go to work on some cars that are not going to want to go a lap down. Brad Keselowski is right in front of him. That's going to allow C. Bell to get back to his outside. Here comes Bell off the corner.
2: Trouble in turn number four. Todd Gilliland gets sideways. He tags the left rear, right rear corner panel of Christopher Bell. Bell goes sliding through the grass. Right side door straight into the safer barrier. Heavy damage for the number 20 of Christopher Bell.
20: Got caught off of turn number four. Had nowhere to go. Todd Gilliland's Ford broke loose off of the corner. Christopher Bell darted to the left. Tried to avoid him. Just got hooked in that right rear. And then Brad was a passenger. That was a pretty flush shot against the safer barrier here on the front straightaway. Our leader has had problems here on lap number 68.
2: All right, so that is 12 to go now. Our first caution, 12 to go in stage number one. We owe our local stations a break. From Texas Motor Speedway, this is PRN, the performer.
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2: Back at Texas Motor Speedway as we have 11 laps to go in stage one of the Worth 400. We're under caution for the first time here today. Todd Gilliland, you hear about the bumps in turn four that are high in Texas Motor Speedway. Todd Gilliland was high going into turn number four. The back end of that car just swung out. His car is fine. Unfortunately, when it tagged the right rear quarter panel of Christopher Bell, it was just such a small touch, but exactly what it needed to send Christopher Bell to the outside retaining wall.
20: Just saw a replay of the in-car shot. Christopher Bell never stopped driving that car. He thought he could save it. Again, pulled hard to the left, almost down below the apron, trying to avoid that bright yellow spinning car. And it wasn't a lot of contact with Gilliland, but it was just enough to shoot Bell back across the racetrack. He went sliding through the grass, almost thought he saved it, hit it flush, but Brad, there is a ton of right side damage. Christopher Bell's taking that car behind the wall. Meanwhile, pit road is open and a flurry of action headed your way, Alan Cavana.
10: Yeah, the 19 team Chase Briscoe, they didn't know what they were going to do, and he said, I think we can win the race. Do what's best for that strategy. So they're pitting. They're going to put four tires on it and make an adjustment to help him be better in turns one and two so he can stay on the gas, Heather Dubow.
12: And Chase Elliott in saying he's just squirmy when he was on the throttle there. So a little loose for the nine. Also, Kyle Busch said he had nothing left on the right front to use at all. Brett McMillan.
4: Carson Hocevar has come in. He got a right side tire change. Also in, Kyle Reddick. He's got four fresh tires. He heads back out as well. Daniel Suarez in. He got four fresh tires. Remember, he had that vibration himself. And Todd Gilliland came on the radio, and he said that the car was just so super loose that it just got away from him.
20: Two tire stops for Carson Hocevar and Ryan Preece. They're the first two off of pit lane, followed by those Joe Gibbs Racing teammates of Denny Hamlin and Chase Briscoe, I should say, off of pit lane. And Brad, few drivers that have stayed out. We'll reset it when we come back. The Worth 400 here at Texas Motor Speedway.
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2: Back here at Texas Motor Speedway, we have eight laps to go in stage number one. Eric Jones, Ricky Stenhouse Jr., Ross Chastain, A.J. Allmendinger, John Hunter Nemechek all stayed out. They're going for the stage points as we go back to pit road at Napa Auto Parts. Pit reporter Alan Cavana.
10: Well, Ryan Blaney started 31st and nearly drove his way into the top 10. And then the pit stop just happened. We've heard a lot about Ryan Blaney's pit crew and some of the issues they've been having. This time, though, it's Ryan Blaney himself taking the blame. As he exited his pit stall, he couldn't get through the gears. He got stuck in gear, and you could just see it kind of sputtering along. Came on the radio, really mad at himself, and apologized. Looks like he's about to line up back in 28th, losing all that ground he made up on the track. Just another bad stuff in the pit stop for him.
20: It's just amazing at this point, Brad. Just consistently, week in, week out, something goes wrong for Ryan Blaney down on pit lane, and he's got a fast race car. He charged all the way up into the top 15, and certainly looks like he has a car capable of winning, but if every time you come to pit lane something goes wrong, it is going to doom those chances. So Blaney right now being shown in 27th as we'll get set to restart here.
2: Christopher Bell is out of his race car and headed to the infield care center after the incident where Todd Gilliland went spinning and just barely tagged the right rear quarter panel of Bell, sending him into the outside safer barrier. His day is going to be done early. Let's go back to pit road and Napa pit reporter Brett McMillan.
24: Yeah, we have Connor Zilich just made an extra stop during this round of pit stops because he has a loose left front wheel. So he tightened that up and went back out, but he's going to be at the back of the field on the restart.
2: Man, that's tough. He's been running well here today.
20: Yeah, he really has. And just saw Christopher Bell got greeted by the coach, Joe Gibbs, obviously needing some words of encouragement. Christopher Bell looking very dejected. Again, wrecked out while leading here at Texas Motor Speedway. So, Brad, as we get ready to reset, this could be a fascinating six-lap run to the end of stage number one with Eric Jones, Ricky Stenhouse Jr., Ross Chastain, A.J. Allmendinger, John Hunter Nemechek, all staying out on no tires. Two tire stops for Hosovar and Priest, and then everybody else on four.
2: 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Ross Chastain told us during the pre-race show he started 16th on the outside. He really wanted to start on the inside. The first trip now through the Echo Park Automotive restart zone is going to have Chastain inside of row number two.
20: All right, Pat Patterson, they are behind the pace car, and we are going to restart with six to go here in stage number one.
10: A little sprint racing here to end this stage up here on that front row. We'll see Stenhouse and the famed 43 going after it here. Eric Jones, Ross Chastain's there, A.J. Allmendinger. Hey, everybody got up on their feet. We're ready to see how they're going to finish. Here we go.
2: Headed through the Echo Park Automotive restart zone. Every car, happy owner at Echo Park Automotive on the inside. Eric Jones with a jump on Ricky Stenhouse Jr. on the outside. Stenhouse Jr., though, getting a big push from A.J. Allmendinger.
0: That is a huge push indeed. They're side-by-side for the lead. Jones and Stenhouse. Oh, my goodness gracious. It's John Hunter Nemechek dropping like a ton of bricks in the field. It's chaos behind the leaders.
4: Well, 4 and 5 wide. Everybody trying to sort it out underneath the Big Hoss TV. Up front, though, Jones and Stenhouse locked together for the lead.
20: Big wiggle for Ross Chastain. He gathers it in. Meanwhile, it's Eric Jones leading the field off of turn four as drivers are scattering left and right. They all keep it on the racetrack. Eric Jones back into turn one.
0: Carson Hocevar on two tires looks to the inside of A.J. Allmendinger. Wow, and Ty Gibbs had a big moment. He had to check up. Hocevar gets around Allmendinger for third, though.
4: Eric Jones is gone up front there. Stenhouse is now under attack by Hocevar. Hocevar is going to go to the bottom of the racetrack, try to take that spot away, and he'll do it.
2: Four to go in stage number two. Eric Jones with a half-second lead now over Carson Hocevar. Eric Jones stayed out. Hocevar, fresh right-side tires.
0: Here comes Chase Briscoe also further back in the field on four fresh Goodyears. He's working on the inside of Kyle Busch. In front of them, Ross Chastain working on A.J. Allmendinger for the fourth position.
4: Meanwhile, up front, Jones with a long lead over that second-place car of Hocevar. Long way back now to Stenhouse. A.J. Allmendinger holding his own down at the bottom. Ty Gibbs on the move.
20: It has not been easy for these drivers on fresh tires to roar through the field. In fact, Denny Hamlin is being put three wide with Ryan Preece to his outside, Austin Cindric to his inside. That's a hornet's nest, Andrew, in one.
0: It certainly is chaos. Austin Cindric trying to take advantage of Denny Hamlin in front of them. Chase Briscoe, Ty Gibbs are side by side. They're both trying to pass Chastain.
4: Briscoe and Gibbs locked together there. They worked away into turn number three. A.J. Allmendinger gets a bump by Ross Chastain. Here comes Briscoe. That opens up the door for Busch to move through there as well.
2: Huge block by A.J. Allmendinger. Ross Chastain was a victim of that. That allowed Ty Gibbs to get around, Chase Briscoe to get around, and now a battle with Kyle Busch.
0: That cost Chastain big time. Busch is trying to take advantage. He's on the inside of Ross Chastain. He will clear him easily for position to move Kyle Busch late in this race another position up.
4: Question is, can Hocevar run down the leader here in 3 and 4 with only a lap or so to go? Here they go, all four.
20: Just some insane racing as Kyle Busch almost spun through the trioval, but as Pat pointed out, we may have a battle for the stage win. One to go. Eric Jones trying to hang on as Hocevar charges.
0: Eric Jones has about a 10-car length, semi-healthy lead over Carson Hocevar. One final time for Eric Jones down the back straightaway in this stage.
4: Let's see if Hocevar can catch the leader. Underneath the TV they go. I think Jones is too far out here. Here's Eric Jones, bottom of the racetrack in 3 and 4. Looking for the green and white checkered flag.
2: And that green and white checkered flag is in the air. Eric Jones will win stage number one at Texas Motor Speedway. Second is Carson Hocevar. Ricky Stenhouse Jr. comes home third with Ty Gibbs fourth. Chase Briscoe finished fifth. Kyle Busch just jumped up a spot, getting around A.J. Allmendinger for sixth. Chase Elliott finishes eighth in stage one. Ninth is William Byron. And Denny Hamlin gets the final stage point. Pit stops are coming up next.
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2: Welcome back to Texas Motor Speedway. Under caution for the second time, this one for the stage break. Alongside Nick Yeoman, I'm Brad Gilley. We have Andrew Curlin, Pat Patterson calling the action in the turns, our Napa Pit Reporters, Brett McMillan, Heather DeBoe, and Alan Cavana. And Nick, we keep talking about this big crowd and all the people here at Texas Motor Speedway. Well, they just announced that the Worth 400 for the second year in a row is a sellout here in Fort Worth, Texas. We have people from all 50 states, the District of Columbia, 15 foreign countries as far away as Australia, Japan, South America, all here in North Texas to see some great NASCAR racing.
20: They come from all over. They even come from about 10 minutes up the road, right? I mean, that's where you're from.
2: That's exactly right.
20: But yeah, no, I had a sneaky suspicion looking around this place. It's just a massive crowd. Awesome to see. A lot of folks fired up to see NASCAR racing and the fabulous Texas Motor Speedway. And so far, they've gotten some really good racing. A little drama at the front of the field as a leader's been taken out. It's been a fascinating show so far and awesome to see so many race fans here at TMS.
2: Yeah, I want to thank everyone for coming here today. I know everyone's been treated to a great time and an amazing staff that works very hard here, led by Mark Faber. But really, you talk about some people who just make things happen. Kenton Nelson and my buddy Cameron Branch and Chuck Berg, who I mentioned earlier, who's retiring after this race. Let's go to the Infield Care Center and Alan Cavana.
15: And I'm with Christopher Bell. I know things happen fast in racing. Just tell us about what you saw and what happened out there.
16: Yeah, I mean, I saw the 34 spinning and you know, me and Denny were side by side. Denny lifted, and I was spinning, and I'm like, oh, I think I can shoot the bottom. And, yeah, didn't make it.
15: One of those days.
16: Yep.
15: All right, one of those days in racing for Christopher Bell in the lead and then the caution.
2: All right, thank you very much, Alan. And he'll head back to his section of pit road as the green light is on at the entrance and the field tucked in behind that pace car, Nick. And we saw a lot of people pit with nine to go in stage number one. We'll see if they take another opportunity to do it here again.
20: Yeah, certainly stage one winner Eric Jones is going to pit. Ricky Stenhouse Jr., who finished third, will pit as well. But what about those other drivers? Looks like Carson Hocevar is going to stay out along with some of those JGR Toyotas. But here come those drivers that have not pitted. Alan Cavana, they're headed to you.
15: Yeah, and if we're looking to see who exactly is going to pit, Eric Jones, the leader, he didn't pit before, so he came down after that stage win. Ryan Blaney, who lost all that track position, is in again. He doesn't want to make the car tighter, but he says he's going to have to because he has to get through all of that traffic once again, Heather DuBow.
12: And Ricky Stenhouse Jr. is in from that third position, telling the team he's just a little loose on that top side. Also in was Ross Chastain, tight into three, and he thinks he may have some damage where the right front headlight is on that vehicle. Brett McMillan.
17: Daniel Suarez came in, got a two-tire change, but as he was exiting, darn near hit Todd Gilliland, had to hit the brakes as Gilliland was coming in for the third time since his caution came out at the end of the stage, as he, of course, is making some repairs to his car after that spin.
2: Thank you very much, Brett and Heather. Nice hustle, Alan Cavana. Several cars stayed out. Of course, Ross Chastain, if he has a little bit of damage, that might have been from that block from A.J. Allmendinger. We'll come back. We'll get ready to go through the Echo Park Automotive Restart Zone for the second time here as we get into stage number two at Texas Motor Speedway.
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5: All right, so here we go. Cheddar's stage number two. We're going to restart this with 77 laps to go here in Cheddar's stage number two. And this one about the same length as the opening stage. We do expect to see pit stops, but we also expect to see a lot of action in this race as well. And I know Andrew Curlin and Pat Patterson working up in our turns. Andrew Curlin in one and two, and Pat Patterson up in three and four. We're starting to see a lot of grooves on that side of the racetrack.
6: Yeah, it's really encouraging, Brad, and I just heard back from the pit reporters that the tires have been really good this afternoon. That's good news, and it keeps moving up. I think we've got a probably good solid lane and a half and almost two full lanes here. So as these cars come back out around and start this stage, they got something to work with. Especially down here on my end of the road, my end of the racetrack in three and four. Got the field in front of me right now. Once again, Pat Gibbs and Carson Hocevar up front. Lights are out on the Chevy pace car. A good afternoon so far for Kyle Busch right beside Chase Briscoe. Fans are on their feet. Chevrolet pace car heads to the pit road. Here we go again in Fort Worth.
4: It is the two newest winners in NASCAR Cup Series on the front row. Ty Gibbs to the outside, Carson Hocevar to the inside, and wouldn't you know it, those two youngsters are going to drag race as we kick off Cheddar Stage 2. They are even, Andrew Curlin, into Turn 1.
7: It's a dead heat going into Turn number 1. Carson Hocevar down low, Ty Gibbs up high. Neither driver giving an inch, but if you had to give the advantage to one driver, maybe it's Ty Gibbs.
6: Chase Briscoe looking as if he could make a move around all two of them. Can't get it done. The two leaders stay side by side. Hocevar hard on the bottom of the racetrack. Here comes Gibbs.
5: Big challenge for the lead. Hocevar on the inside. Momentum with Ty Gibbs on the outside, who gets it at the line. They are literally nose to nose. Give the advantage now to Ty Gibbs.
7: They're still in pace car formation this time, just at 165 miles an hour. Carson Hocevar, though, is going to try to power around the bottom, but Ty Gibbs spikes back up top.
6: And Chase Briscoe giving Chase in that third spot, but these two guys up front aren't letting go of it into turn three, midway through three, door to door, side by side.
4: Pat, I think Briscoe might be faster than both of them. Right now, though, he can't find a way around because they're still deadlocked side by side. Hocevar noses ahead at the line, but they're still even into one.
7: They're racing like it's the last lap, but we just started stage number two. Ty Gibbs runs the middle group of the racetrack. Hocevar down low. Ty Gibbs trying to power around, but Hocevar sidetracks him.
6: They stay right there, but guess who's coming? Here comes the nine car of Chase Elliott. He's in that fourth spot right now. They finally sorted out up front. Hocevar.
5: Boy, Ty Gibbs goes wide. Chase Briscoe takes advantage, drives right across the nose of his teammate, and he will set his sights on the lead with Hocevar.
7: Ty Gibbs lost a ton of momentum. That's going to open him into the third position, and Chase Elliott is fighting for more. Up front, it's Carson Hocevar and Chase Briscoe separated by two car lengths.
6: Battle for fifth, battle for sixth, battle for seventh, two by two by two going down the backstretch here at Texas. Up front, though, Briscoe taking a beat on the leader, Hocevar.
4: It's a great point, Pat. The front four have sorted it out as
6: trouble,
4: we got a car sideways.
6: 24 car goes completely sideways, tries to get out of the way. Wow, what a power slide by William Byron, and give credit to the field. Nobody hit him.
4: Brad, I don't know how William Byron just got away with that, and I don't know how Joey Logano's car isn't absolutely destroyed. They missed by inches out of turn four.
5: That was incredible. Logano with an evasive move. It's almost like he wasn't sure where Byron was going to go, and he figured, I'm going to go here, and we'll find out. William Byron is going to have to make a trip.

0: obviously down pit road as he flat spotted all four of those tires. And we actually see all of the flaps out on that, whether it's on the A post, whether it is the hood flaps, the roof flaps, everything they can to keep the car on the ground. And it's those bumps in turn four. Once you hit them, it upsets the rear of that race car, and they just go spinning around.
1: And William Byron was running just inside the top 10, and if he and Logano would have made contact, Brad, that probably would have been a 6, 7, 8 car wreck because you had the entire pack roaring out of turn number 4 as we get a first look at what happened there with William Byron. He was running that outside groove, as you talked about. That car just stepped out. And, boy, he was just a passenger. Did a great job to kind of keep his foot in the throttle to keep it out of the outside wall, Brad. But how Joey Logano didn't absolutely clean his clock, I will never know.
0: That was incredible. So, William Byron, Joey Logano will both continue to race their way through this one. We're under caution for the third time as we go to Napa Pit Reporter Heather DeBow.
2: And William Byron in here, the team going to work, getting those flaps down on the roof of the car, also working on that right front, changing tires as well as the left side. They make their way around here. They're going to fuel them up. But as you said, he just lost it there. Also listening to Joey Logano's conversation, they were looking at pictures to see if he made contact to the 24. He is also, I believe, going to come down pit road here. And they're going to make a little check on the 22 of Joey Logano.
0: Pit road is open. Let's see if we have any takers, and we do. The entire field now coming down. Alan Cavana, you're the first one they'll hit.
3: Yeah, crew chief for Chase Briscoe said we're just on the edge of our strategy here, but we're going to come in and pit. 19 machine running very fast, Briscoe is, but he wants an adjustment still to help in the turns 1 and 2. On and off. Oh, he collides with Kyle Larson on pit road. Now he's got to back up a big crash here on pit road. The 19, Briscoe off. Kyle Larson with a lot of damage, Heather.
2: And Chase Elliott was in. That team opted to take right side tires. Almost some contact there with Ross Chastain in the vehicle in front of him. Also in was Joey Logano. Brett McMillan.
4: All right, Joey Logano just slammed into Cole Custer here on pit road. Damage to both cars. Custer was going into his pit, had to stop, and Logano slammed into him. Meanwhile, we got Chris Buescher had a two-tire change, and also Ty Gibbs came in. He took a four-tire change. I did hear guys like Carson Hocevar say that they felt like they were within one lap of making it to the end of the stage. But Cole Custer now sitting in here with damage to his right rear, and I know that Joey Logano will be coming back around with serious damage to his car as well.
1: Chase Elliott wins the race off of pit lane. That is far from the story, Brad. That was one of the most disastrous trips for this field down pit lane I've ever seen. Joey Logano, if he's a cat, he burned up his ninth life out of turn number 4. He just destroyed the left front of his car.
0: And just when you think I avoided what could have been one of the biggest crashes of my career, he goes on to pit road, and here's what happened. Cole Custer was coming in. Ty Gibbs was already on in his pit stall, and he was pitted behind Cole Custer. Gibbs was coming out. Cole Custer stopped to let Gibbs clear him. Joey Logano just didn't have anywhere to go. I don't even know that he saw Cole Custer stop and didn't anticipate it. And now the left front fender is flared out. The left front wheel is pointed a little too far left for comfort right now.
1: Yep, let's go back to pit lane. Heather DeBow.
2: That's exactly right there, Brad. They did just say it looks like the toe is out on the left front. The team has a toolbox up on the wall. Joey Logano getting ready to pull into his pit and definitely toe out. That tire is pointed at a 45-degree angle straight towards me. Heavy damage to the nose. They're going to have to use Verbon here if they can get the suspension fixed, if there's any issues there, as well as having to go to work on that toe. The team kind of slowing down operations here, so we'll stay tuned and see if they're able to fix this. Alan Cavana.
3: Kyle Larson in again after the damage that he went through here on pit road. What happened is Chase Briscoe, one of the first cars on pit road, only took two tires, so he was out early. Kyle Larson was one of the last. He was running in the back of the field after some pit stop strategy. So Kyle Larson comes in. Chase Briscoe takes two. They hit, and all of the damage is on the left front of the 5 car now for Kyle Larson. They've got the bar out to make sure that the wheels, everything is straight, but they are really working to try to fix any of the hole, the fender, everything on that left front. A lot of damage for this 5 car, Heather.
2: And the crew chief of Joey Logano, Paul Wolf, just said, we got to take it back to the garage. It looks like the left front could be killed here, so they're going to have to take that 22 machine to the garage, and this could be an ending to Joey Logano's day. Not the way he wanted that to go with that unfortunate incident there on pit road. Brett McMillan.
4: And Cole Custer has taken his car to the garage area. Major damage to the right rear of that car, and it looked like the whole right rear was askew anyway, so serious damage there. And I will apologize to all my turn brethren. I forgot to call trouble.
1: Yeah, there was plenty of it down on pit lane. Brett will forgive you, but Brad, it's the ultimate bit of irony. These drivers narrowly avoid a massive pileup at 190 miles per hour out of turn four. We both thought that, you know, Joey Logano and William Byron should have had their cars destroyed. But then they come to pit lane going 45 miles per hour, and that's where all the chaos is. That's why I love this sport, man. You just never know in these races.
0: Yeah, never thought we would see that much violence on pit road as we were already under caution. But the field has just gone through the freeway insurance chews. We have 68 laps to go in Cheddar stage number two. When we restart this race, let's give you a quick top 10 rundown. Corey Heim with 2311 Racing is the control car. He leads Zane Smith. Brad Keselowski runs third. Fourth is Ricky Stenhouse Jr. Fifth, Daniel Suarez. John Hunter Nemechek sixth. Riley Herbst seventh. All of those cars did not pit. Chase Elliott was the first one among them to pit. He runs eighth. Ninth, Chris Buescher, and Michael McDowell in tenth.
1: Field is up in front of Pat Patterson. No, we're going to go one more lap around. So we'll go ahead and continue down that rundown. As there sounds like there's some debris that needs to be cleaned up on pit row. And why wouldn't there be, considering all the carnage? 11th is Kyle Busch. 12th is Austin Cindric. 13th is A.J. Allmendinger. Points leader Tyler Reddick right now is 14th. Denny Hamlin is 15th. Bubba Wallace is 16th. 17th is Ross Chastain. Eric Jones is 18th. 19th is Alex Bowman. And 20th is Carson Hocevar.
0: Well, when it rains, it pours for Joey Logano. His car is still sitting on pit row. It's not going to the garage like Heather DeBose said they told him to. The reason why? He went to restart the car, and the starter won't engage. So they're having to hook him up to a tow truck, and they'll have to tow that car to the garage to be able to get repaired. Joey Logano came into this race 15th in the Cup Series point standings. There is a good chance we might leave here, and the defending winner of the Worth 400 will no longer be in chase contention.
1: It's just wild. It has been one of those years for Joey Logano. As, yeah, his car sits on pit lane, was looking for a really good day for Team Penske, and it's going to end with a destroyed left front on that discount tire Ford. Right now he is being scored 35th and most likely out of the race because there was some heavy, heavy damage.
0: Yeah, for sure. This is race number 11. Race number 26 is the end of the regular season. Plenty of time for Joey Logano to try and climb his way back up through the point standings, but this is really back-to-back weeks where he's taken a couple of big hits in that. Last week at Talladega, part of that big 24-car pileup, and now here at Texas, the incident happening on pit road, and two separate pit road incidents, which is just crazy to see.
1: Yeah, and the problem is, the further you go in the season, those gaps get harder to make up. You know, drivers start to pull away, and it's harder to move up spots in the standings, so you got to avoid those issues. All right, Pat Patterson, now the lights are off of the pace car. We're going to get things restarted here with 67 to go in Cheddar Stage 2.
4: Yeah, and what's amazing is about the first three rows of these cars getting ready to restart were almost a lap down just a little while ago. Fans are on their feet. We're ready to restart the Worth 400.
0: As we head through the Echo Park Automotive restart zone, Corey Heim, the control car, he gets a jump on Zane Smith. Top seven cars did not come to pit road. They will race door-to-door into one.
5: Heim gets a handsome push from Brad Keselowski. That will hurdle him out on front. Keselowski's going to use all that momentum to go side-by-side with Zane Smith as they battle for second down the back straightaway.
4: Corey Heim in control here down the back straightaway at TMS. Into the corner he goes. Paints that white line there with his car right behind him. That's where you find Brad Keselowski.
1: Corey Heim leads the field off of turn number four. A lot of two and three wide racing. Battle is for third as Daniel Suarez looks to the inside of Zane Smith.
5: The front two have everything sorted. Daniel Suarez down low. Wow, Zane Smith with a big wiggle. That might get the advantage to Daniel Suarez, who clears him for the third position.
4: Suarez tries to take that spot away for third. Can't quite get it done. Zane battles back on the outside there. Stenhouse watching on. Now move Suarez up a spot.
0: Daniel Suarez gets that third spot from Zane Smith, but big fight behind him. Ricky Stenhouse Jr. behind Zane Smith. Riley Herbst was trying to drive to the inside of Chase Briscoe.
5: Zane Smith now under fire from Ricky Stenhouse Jr. behind them. They're almost three wide for position. Riley Herbst down low. Chase Elliott up high. Nemechek in the middle. They all sorted out single file now.
4: Yeah, Chase Elliott making moves now, trying to work his way to the front. Meanwhile, Corey Heim has really pulled out to a nice lead off the corner.
1: Pat, Corey Heim is very comfortable at the front of
4: trouble,
1: NASCAR
4: trouble. Ty Gibbs slams the wall up here in three and four. Car totally jumped around on him going into three, about midway through three and four. Single car accident. Caution back on the racetrack.
0: That is the fourth caution here of the Worth 400. A lot of smoke coming out from underneath the right side of Ty Gibbs' car. He just went high, got up in the marbles, and just passenger doored it right to the outside safer barrier. 64 laps to go in Cheddar stage number two as Corey Heim leads Brad Keselowski and Daniel Suarez.
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0: Upon further review, Ty Gibbs' car snapped. He actually hit the back bumper and the right side, and he's in front of Brett McMillan.
4: Yeah, he's come to a stop in his pit stall. There's no tire on the right front, so they had to kind of lift the car up to jack it up. So right now, they're just kind of looking at it. They're going to have to do some work to get that area damage in the right front down. They're taking a drill, or excuse me, the saw out there to cut away some of the sheet metal before they do some work. Right now, they're just kind of standing there evaluating. Now they got a fresh tire on there, and they're going to try to do some work and send it back out, bring it back in, and do some damage repair later on.
0: Pit road opened up. No takers here. We'll give our local stations a break and come back in 70 seconds from Fort Worth, Texas. 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
0: We're going to have a couple more laps before we go back through the Echo Park Automotive restart zone. We've got 61 to go now in Cheddar stage number two. 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
1: Back at Texas Motor Speedway here for the Worth 400 on the Performance Racing Network. Alongside Brad Gilley, I'm Nick Yeoman. Joining us in the turns is Andrew Curlin and Pat Patterson. They've called plenty of action today. Some of our pit reporters, to be honest with you, our NAP Auto Parts pit reporters, Alan Cavana, Heather DeVoe, Brett McMillan, plenty of action down there. Our top 10 looks like this as we complete lap 104 of 267. We're in the middle of stage number two. Corey Heim is your race leader. Right before that caution came out, Brad, I was going to point out, Corey Heim's very comfortable at the front of the pack in NASCAR races. He won 12 truck races a year ago, and the theme of NASCAR this year has been first-time winners. We've had three in the NASCAR O'Reilly Auto Parts Series. We've had two here in the Cup Series with Ty Gibbs and Carson Hocevar. We got a long way to go, but hey, throw Corey Heim into the mix because we know how talented that young man is.
0: Yeah, and by the way, one of the pre-race stories coming into this is how we haven't had as many natural cautions through the first 10 races so far this season. Pretty sure we might be making up for that here. Last year, 12 cautions, and you said earlier, in the Gen 7 era at Texas, what's the average?
1: 14. And we got away pretty good in stage number one. We had a long green flag run. But I don't know if these have been natural cautions or not, Brad, because we've had some wild incidents taking out leaders and then having cars running into each other on pit lanes. So it has been a fascinating day so far. We still got a lot of racing at Texas Motor Speedway.
0: Field has come through the freeway insurance. Choose Corey Heim chooses the bottom. Brad Keselowski ends up taking the top on this one. And these restarts have been pretty fiery as well. It's been a lot of fun watching them be able to really race side by side, lap after lap after lap here in this track.
1: Well, what's been fun is we've seen different players at the front of the field nearly every restart because we've seen plenty of different fuel and tire strategy throughout the course of this day. So all of a sudden now we're going to see young Corey Heim with one of the oldest drivers in the field, Brad Keselowski, up at the front of the field. So this should be pretty entertaining. Pat Patterson, you've been calling a lot of good action up there in turns 3 and 4 as we're set to go racing. We're going to restart Cheddar Stage 2 with 59 laps to go.
11: Yep, been a fun afternoon up here so far. Big afternoon also for all these fans that are been watching all this action. Corey Heim had a great car in practice, by the way. Good, solid car. Now, Keselowski right up here on the front row with him also has had a good car here, especially in the first part of this stage. Right behind them, Zane Smith and Daniel Suarez, Ricky Stenhouse Jr., and Chase Elliott is there. We got an interesting group to get this thing restarted. Let's do it right now.
0: We'll hit the Echo Park Automotive restart zone. Every car, happy owner, Echo Park Automotive. And Corey Heim gets the jump on Brad Keselowski, but Keselowski will try and hang to his outside.
5: It's the youngster and a veteran racing for the lead here. Corey Heim, though, will shuffle his way to the lead. They're going to go side by side for second. It's Daniel Suarez and Brad Keselowski in lockstep.
11: Suarez on the bottom, Keselowski to the outside, Zane Smith right behind him. Here's Chase Elliott trying to work the middle of the racetrack. Ricky Stenhouse Jr. on the bottom, but it'll be Heim off the corner.
1: Nice power move by Daniel Suarez to pick off the second spot away from Brad Keselowski. Ricky Stenhouse Jr. throws a big block. That's in a battle for fifth with Chase Elliott pinned to his outside.
5: Chase Elliott will run the middle groove of the racetrack. Ricky Stenhouse Jr. left side figures all the way up against that left side white line. They're still side by side. No, make that Chase Elliott next to Zane Smith.
11: Elliott out next to the wall, pulls the wheel down to the left. He's going to get around Zane Smith, move the 9 car up to the fourth spot.
0: Chase Elliott has the freshest tires among them. He last pitted on lap 94. Race leader Corey Heim pitted on lap 70. It's Heim, Suarez, Keselowski with Chase Elliott chasing him.
5: Zane Smith trying to play defense. Ricky Stenhouse Jr., the next driver to pounce. He's to his inside here in turns 1 and 2. Stenhouse will go wheel to wheel with Zane Smith for position down the backstretch.
11: And we'll follow that battle. They stay side by side with each other. Right behind them, Eric Jones and Chris Buescher get after it for position as well. Behind them is Chase Briscoe.
1: Boy, Stenhouse and Smith not cutting each other any slack. You might not have been able to swipe a credit card between those two. They'll be side by side still at the start-finish line. Andrew, this is for fifth.
5: Neither driver can negotiate who will take the fifth position. Ricky Stenhouse Jr. outbreaks Zane Smith, says, hey, I'll take that. Further ahead, Chase Elliott looks to make a move for third.
11: Chase Elliott now with an opportunity to go to the third spot here in Texas. Keselowski to the outside, Elliott to the bottom, makes fast work of getting that spot.
0: Chase Elliott trying to take those fresh tires to the front of the field. Now running in third, he'll set his sights on Daniel Suarez, about 10 car lengths behind.
5: And that deficit for Chase Elliott on the second position to Suarez is closing. Call it about 5 car lengths now on Daniel Suarez. Chase Elliott's going to get a good run off the corner as well.
11: Great racing it back there in the pack as well. Once again, Buescher trying to battle with Jones for that spot. Briscoe is right behind him. They stay locked together for that spot with Jones trying to hang on.
1: Corey Heim, your leader at the start-finish line. Daniel Suarez still trying to hold off Chase Elliott by 3 car lengths back into turn 1.
5: I'm looking at a battle between Chris Buescher and John Hunter Nemechek. That's further back at the field. Buescher's been a driver who's been on the move so far as he puts his sights now on Zane Smith for position.
11: All right, here comes the battle for second. Chase Elliott is going to try to make a move here on Daniel Suarez. Can't do anything with him this time.
0: Chase Elliott got a very fast prime Napa Chevrolet here. He sets his sights again on Daniel Suarez. He had to reset just a bit, Andrew, but he's closing again into 1.
5: Yeah, it's about 1 car length now for the NASCAR Cup Series Series champion Chase Elliott on Daniel Suarez. Chase runs one group higher than Daniel Suarez, and he'll get to the bumper of the driver of the 7 of Suarez.
11: Chase Elliott now takes a look to the inside, now moves to the outside, bottom of the racetrack. Has he got position? Yes, he's got it this time. Can he move around Suarez? They stay side by side.
1: Monterey, Mexico versus Dawsonville, Georgia. Only in NASCAR, they're even at the start-finish line. Daniel Suarez comes charging back on the outside. Chase Elliott buries it to the bottom.
5: And all this is music to the ears of Corey Hyde, who has checked out in the race lead. Give Chase Elliott now the clear second position. Suarez under fire from Brad Keselowski.
11: Here they come down the backstretch once again. Elliott pulls that second spot for himself alongside Suarez. Behind him, Brad Keselowski, Ricky Stenhouse. A little further back there, that's where you find Chris Buescher.
0: Corey Heim enjoys a 2-second lead right now with 51 to go in Cheddar stage number 2 as we go to the infield care center with Alan Cavana.
3: Joey Logano out of infield care center. After all things, a crash on pit road. It was a hornet's nest. Can you just, what happened out there?
12: Yeah, it was taking two tires and, you know, the pit stops are so fast that the whole field is passed when everyone's pulling out. And just one of those situations that they checked up and couldn't stop in time. And ran in the back of 41 there. So, it's, gosh, it sucks. Had a good car. Discount tire Mustang could run in the top 5 for sure, maybe better.
3: Tough day for Joey Logano. Odd ending.
1: Yeah, Brad, today he will finish no better than 35th today for Joey Logano.
0: Ah, that is just a tough, tough thing for him. And as we're tracking live standings, and of course, really, this doesn't matter till the end of the race, still showing Joey Logano 15th in the Cup standings. So there might be a little salvation at the end of this for him, but these are missed opportunities and points that they would certainly love to get here today. I want to point out as well, we've got 49 to go in Cheddar stage number 2, Nick. And Corey Heim last pitted on lap 70, Chase Elliott in second, last pitted on lap 94. Corey Heim might be on just a little bit of a different pit cycle, but they're not at a deficit right now, except for maybe speed on the racetrack, although Heim is pulling away. We're now within the window if they want to pit before the end of the stage where they could make it to the next green and white checkered flag. So really everyone can even out, even though we saw a couple of different rounds of pit stops after those last couple of cautions.
1: Well, and also keep in mind, Corey Heim's not running for a championship. Points do not matter for him. So in terms of staying on one strategy, looking for stage points, he's going for a race win. So he can do an alternate strategy. And you're right. If things work out, we stay green, things could balance out and put him in a good spot.
0: Tell you, Corey Heim is running away right now. Last time by 2 seconds over Chase Elliott. He just crossed the line as well. And Chase Elliott this lap, we'll see if he's catching Heim. No, 2.1 seconds on older tires. That Toyota of Heim is just in the wind here in Texas.
1: And we've already lost a couple of them, right? We talked about the pace of those Toyotas early on. If you joined us late, it was Ty Gibbs hitting the wall a little bit ago. Christopher Bell got wrecked out while leading. So 2 Toyotas fall to the wayside. Brad, somebody's got to pick up all the slack, and Corey Heim right now is proving that he is more than capable.
0: We have 47 laps to go in Cheddar stage number 2. Corey Heim leads Chase Elliott, Daniel Suarez, Brad Keselowski, Ricky Stenhouse Jr., your top 5.
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1: The advantage for Corey Heim is 2.1 seconds over Chase Elliott here in the Worth 400 at Texas Motor Speedway on the Performance Racing Network. Daniel Suarez runs third. Fourth is Brad Keselowski. Ricky Stenhouse Jr. is fifth. He's involved with a great battle down the back straightaway. In fact, let's pick that up, Pat Patterson, as Chris Buescher looks to the outside.
4: Yeah, Buescher's out there. Nemechek is out there. They work their way into turn at number three. Here comes Buescher to the bottom of the racetrack trying to work his way around.
1: Chris Buescher now works his way up into the top five here at Texas Motor Speedway as he continues his charge toward the front. Behind Stenhouse Jr., you've got John Hunter Nemechek running up in the top ten. Actually, he just got passed by Denny Hamlin, Zane Smith, Tyler Reddick round out the balance of the drivers running in the top 10. I am thoroughly impressed with what Corey Heim is able to do here.
17: The pace is strong, and he is, despite being on older tires, is able to stay out front. Meanwhile, battle is on for the third position off of turn number four. Brad Keselowski to the inside. Daniel Suarez has that number seven Chevrolet pinned to the outside. Andrew, as they head into turn one.
5: This has been a battle brewing for a handful of laps. Brad Keselowski down low. Daniel Suarez runs the middle groove. Not a whole lot of fight as Keselowski clears himself by Daniel Suarez.
4: Yeah, he makes that move look easy now. Move him up into that third spot. Suarez back a position right behind him. Stenhouse is still trying to track down Buescher. There's Denny Hamlin starting to catch up to this group as well.
1: Todd Gilliland running slow laps on the racetrack. He was just told by NASCAR they're going to have to pick up the speed or they won't meet the minimum speed. Want to clean up something that we were talking about here when it comes to the pit cycle. We mentioned Corey Heim last pitted on lap number 70. He would likely have to come down to pit road before the end of this stage. But Brett McMillan, we had a handful of other drivers that pitted on lap 94. What would their status be, actually?
4: Well, they feel like they can get to the end of the stage because right as that caution came out, Corey, talking to the crew chief, Luke Lambert of Carson Hocevar, he said at the time that, look, we're one lap short at this point in time, so let's go ahead and come in and pit because if we're one lap short, we think we're in pretty good shape. Well, since then, we had the extended caution because of what happened on pit road during that caution. Then we had the caution again with Ty Gibbs. So they felt like they were in pretty good shape. I was just checking on Corey Heim's situation, and they did not pit at that point in time because they felt like the other guys were going to be four laps short. So they feel like at this point in time, they're going to go ahead and take their chances to see if they can get to the end of this stage as well. So we'll see how it plays out for them. But the rest of the guys that came in and pitted at that point, they feel like they're in pretty good shape to get to the end of the stage, Brad.
1: Great intel, Brett. Thank you very much. So Corey Heim, last pitted lap 70, he's got to come in. Chase Elliott pitted on 94. Chris Buescher pitted on 94. Denny Hamlin, Tyler Reddick. He talked about Carson Hocevar. A handful of cars, Nick, pitted on lap 84, like Brad Keselowski, Daniel Suarez, Ricky Stenhouse Jr., and John Hunter Nemechek. So it might get a little close here when we get to the end of stage two.
17: Yeah, a little dicey on that fuel strategy. Corey Heim will certainly, he's begging for a caution now, because if you got one now, Brad, I think just about everybody would want to pit more so just to stay on a strong tire strategy so they don't get swallowed up on a restart. So that's what Heim is hoping for. But as you pointed out, the pace on that race car is pretty impressive as he's maintained about a two-second lead. It's down to 1.7 right now. He's starting to catch a little lap traffic. Chase Elliott, though, has really raced away from the majority of the drivers running inside the top five. Brad Keselowski runs third. Battle right now down the back straightaway is for fourth, Pat Patterson. Got a pair of cars.
4: cars side by side. Watching them work their way into turns three and four. That's Suarez to the outside. Buescher down at the bottom. Then here comes Denny Hamlin. He's got an opportunity to maybe take them both.
0: Yeah, Chris Buescher continues his assault. Move him up to the fourth spot. Denny Hamlin now will chase down Daniel Suarez to try and get to the top five.
5: Suarez has been on defense for a number of laps from Buescher and now has to do the same with Denny Hamlin. Hamlin on his inside. Suarez, though, is going to fight hard on the outside to maintain the spot.
4: Yeah, he tries to hang on as best he can, but Hamlin will take that position away. If they work into the corner, he'll back up now to deal with Stenhouse behind him.
1: Yeah, Suarez pretty ginger into turn number three. That car just doesn't seem to have any long run pace today. We saw it in stage number one. He may get passed again. Here comes Ricky Stenhouse Jr. He's going to fly to the inside, Andrew, looking for a spot in one.
5: I know Daniel Suarez is looking for the end of this stage already. Stenhouse runs the middle room. Suarez runs all the way up the top. Big arrow block from Daniel Suarez. That's going to extend his advantage over Stenhouse.
4: Yeah, Stenhouse going to have to start all over again after that one. He backs up about 12 car lengths now on Suarez. He'll remount the charge, so to speak.
0: Stenhouse can't be happy about that one. We have 31 laps to go here in Cheddar stage number two. Corey Heim continues to lead Chase Elliott and Brad Keselowski, but Chris Buescher's starting to catch the top three, Andrew.
5: Yes, he is, and he is right around trying to get around the Chad Vincent machine to close in on Brad Keselowski.
4: Down here in the corner, you can visibly see where Chase Elliott is starting to close down that lead.
1: Yeah, let's take a peek at that, Pat, because it is down to 1.3 seconds on the previous lap. This time, across the stripe, Chase Elliott has carved it down to 1.2 seconds. So, Andrew, the Georgia native is starting to run down Corey Heim.
5: Slowly but surely, Chase Elliott is closing in on that bright yellow 67 machine of Corey Heim as they race down the backstretch.
4: Let's call it about, a good half a corner, if you will, between first and second. Elliott is using the top side of the racetrack trying to make up some of that ground.
0: Last time by, 1.2 seconds, the advantage for Corey Heim. Let's see how much Chase Elliott has whittled into that one as they both cross the stripe with 28 to go. Now 1.5 seconds. Andrew Curlin, they're headed back to you.
5: Corey Heim has learned something. He's now running the same groove that Chase Elliott is. That's about the middle portion of turns one and two.
4: Yeah, we got some grip on the racetrack right now, so we have some guys searching around. Heim running right up as high as you want to be in this corner down here in three and four. Chase Elliott right behind him.
1: Both of those drivers, in fact, from the state of Georgia, and they are looking strong off of turn number four. Corey Heim still with the race lead. 28 laps to go, Andrew, here in stage number two.
5: And it's clear racetrack for now in front of Corey Heim. Not a whole lot of lap cars to worry about. Call it maybe 20 car lengths between race leader Corey Heim and Chase Elliott in second.
4: Here's Corey Heim underneath the Big Hoss television. Works his way into turns three and four. Number 67 machine now once again off the corner.
0: Observation here, Nick Yeoman, with Heim having to pit sometime before the end of Cheddar stage number two, and Chase Elliott with Sunoco fuel mileage likely not having to do that. No one is on Chase Elliott's back bumper. He is comfortably where he is. If they feel that Heim is going to have to pit anyway, why push the issue? The more fuel that Chase Elliott can save, potentially the less time he spends on pit road at the end of the stage, and if knowing that the car in front of you is going to have to come in, no reason to fight if you're Chase Elliott.
1: You're crunching the numbers, and I would guess Alan Gustafson on the pit box is probably doing the same for Chase Elliott, as he is very comfortable. In fact, he's at the start-finish line now, and that battle for third was just coming off of turn number four. And we'll pick up that battle because, Andrew, it's between three drivers, pair of teammates and Denny Hamlin catching them both.
5: They get around the slow car, Todd Gilliland on the bottom. It's Brad Keselowski trying to hold off Chris Buescher and Denny Hamlin, who have both been working on him the last handful of laps.
4: Yeah, here we go. Here we got the six car gun right down the middle of the backstretch there. He's only got about a four car advantage off of Buescher. Hamlin now peeks on the top side. He'll go right behind Buescher off the corner.
0: 25 laps to go in stage number two. This fight for third and fourth happening right now. You got Keselowski in third, Buescher in fourth, Hamlin in fifth, Andrew.
5: Chris Buescher is about four car lengths behind Brad Keselowski, but Denny Hamlin's going to try to get to him first. Hamlin on the inside of Chris Buescher for position. They're side by side down the back straightaway.
4: Hamlin wants the spot as they drive under the Big Hoss television. They go side by side into turn three. Bottom of the racetrack, that's where Hamlin's car is most comfortable. Buescher stays right with him on the corner.
1: Denny drove it into turn number three hard, and it's stuck to the bottom of the racetrack, and he will pick off that spot from Chris Buescher. Now he will set his sights on Brad Keselowski into one.
5: Denny Hamlin could tell that Chris Buescher was having a hard time getting around Brad Keselowski, so he said, I'll take the spot. Now he's a car length behind Keselowski on the backstretch.
11: You got to be sure that Hamlin also knows that he's got a shot here at maybe the second position as a finish up this stage. He works his way midway through three and four and goes to work on Brad Keselowski.
0: 23 laps to go in stage number two. Corey Heim, a 2.1 second advantage over Chase Elliott. Brad Keselowski, Denny Hamlin, Chris Buescher round out your top five.
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1: Back at Texas Motor Speedway for the Worth 400 here on the Performance Racing Network. Corey Heim is your leader. And Brad, I'm going to give you credit because I think you called this one perfectly. That advantage that was down to about 1.5 seconds, it is now up to 3.9 seconds. And we don't think there's anything wrong with Chase Elliott's car in second. I think he's backed it off and is conserving here, knowing that Corey Heim is probably going to have to pit sometime in the next 18 laps before the end of this stage.
0: Chase Elliott is 4 seconds ahead of Denny Hamlin, who's running in third. He literally has no threat around him right now. Hamlin got around Brad Keselowski and quickly put a second on him. So when we start to look at the cars up in the top five, they've started to stretch themselves just a little bit. We do have 17 laps to go here in Cheddar stage number two. We do expect race leader Corey Heim to come in. We've got another car coming in now. As for those cars that pitted on lap 70, Zane Smith is the one who has opened the pit window for us here at Texas Motor Speedway for the cars that had come in on lap 70. You have to wonder now, Nick, when Corey Heim is going to have to do the same.
1: Of course, it's a part-time schedule for Corey Heim. I think, what is it? Is it 12 races, Brad, officially for Heim? And this is the third one that he has run this year. Of course, the Truck Series champion from a year ago. And he has kind of dominated this second stage out front, dealing with a little bit of lap traffic right now. He's got Michael McDowell to his inside, right in front of Chase Briscoe as they dart their way off of turn number four. But we are expecting Corey Heim to give up that top spot here imminently.
0: Yeah, Corey Heim sitting there right on the back bumper of Chase Briscoe, as Chase Briscoe racing one lap down now here, which is just something we couldn't have thought about in the first stage of this race when he drove his way up to the lead.
1: No, but he did have contact on pit lane with Kyle Larson and hit at the right front of that car as Larson was pulling out of his pit box. So we don't know if maybe some damage has affected the handling. It doesn't take much to affect, especially around these aero-sensitive mile-and-a-half racetracks, but it is surprising. Chase Briscoe now a lap down, back in the 29th position.
0: And the first car one lap down. We have 13 laps to go here in stage number two. The next car to go a lap down, way in front of Corey Heim, but we also expect Corey Heim to pit, which would effectively put Chase Briscoe back on the lead lap. Heim 2.6 seconds now in front of Chase Elliott. He's coming through three and four, and I don't know, Nick, it doesn't look like he's showing any. No, he is. He is slowing down. Corey Heim now coming to pit road. He will have to give up the lead here in the Worth 400. Chase Elliott is now your new leader. Corey Heim's got to make a long trip down pit road before he gets to you, Brett McMillan.
4: And he is making that long trip down pit road. He's been very happy with the car, as you guys talked about. No real pressure from anybody else. Crews on the wall waiting his arrival. Michael Jordan's hanging out at Corey Heim's pit today, so maybe that's good luck for him. We'll see. Around to the left side of the car now. No changes so far. Maybe a little air pressure adjustment. When they drop that car, he heads out. 10.4 second stop for Heim.
1: That pit stop, I'm sure, will get a nod of approval from his airness, Michael Jordan, who's been spending a lot of time in victory lane these days as well, with as good as Tyler Reddick has been running, but look like a clean stop for Corey Heim as he will cycle back into the field. He will go a lap down as race leader Chase Elliott is headed down the back straightaway. Corey Heim now blending his way up aside Big Haas TV here at Texas Motor Speedway. But a good stop for Mr. Corey Heim.
0: Yeah, great stop. And the way all of this is cycled out, Chase Elliott now enjoys a 3.5 second advantage over second place running Denny Hamlin, who's got the progressive Toyota colors on his car this weekend. Elliott 6.3 seconds ahead of Brad Keselowski, 6.5 seconds ahead of Chris Buescher. So as we wind down stage number two here, we've got 11 to go, Nick.
1: It is all Chase Elliott at the front of the field right now, navigating his way around Chase Briscoe. So Chase Briscoe got his lap back when Heim pitted, and now, unfortunately, he's going to go a lap down again. Chase Elliott gets him at the line. Your top ten right now, Chase Elliott, Denny Hamlin, Brad Keselowski, Chris Buescher, Daniel Suarez to the top five. Ricky Stenhouse Jr. having a great day, runs in that sixth position. Your points leader, Tyler Reddick's been lurking all day long in that seventh position. Riley Herbst runs in eighth. John Hunter Nemechek is ninth. And Kyle Busch, who's qualified in the top ten, has that RCR car running in the tenth position right now.
0: Pat Patterson headed into three. A couple of RFK teammates doing battle.
11: Yeah, as a matter of fact, they are coming out through the corner now. Keselowski and Chase Briscoe having a good afternoon. They are, as they work their way through the start finish line. Those cars have been really competitive today, Andrew. They keep dogging each other.
5: Brad Keselowski and both Chris Buescher will run the middle groove of the racetrack. Call it about two car lengths in closing for Chris Buescher on his teammate Brad Keselowski.
11: About two car lengths back for Buescher. Keselowski right in front, that bright orange car. They work their way into the corner down here in three and four, and that battle stays pretty tight.
1: Two very distinct lines off of turn number four. Brad Keselowski had that car buried to the bottom of the racetrack. His teammate, Chris Buescher, working the middle of the groove. Andrew, where will they go in turn one?
5: Oh, Brad Keselowski will go to the middle groove. That's because they have to get around the slow car of Todd Gilliland, so Chris Buescher will follow him. No move made for right now as they get around a lap car.
11: Down the back stretch they go. Once again, the leader just goes Bobby Chase Elliott exiting turn four. That battle continues between Buescher and Brad Keselowski.
0: Seven laps to go in stage two. I want to point out, Andrew, Corey Heim is going to try and unlap himself the natural way.
5: He is. He's got a lot of speed. He's getting around Chase Briscoe, and he is closing in on Chase Elliott. The question is, can he make it to Chase Elliott in seven laps?
11: I don't know. He looks pretty fast right now, and you know Elliott is ready to go to the pit road. Here comes Elliott midway through three and four, and here's Heim closing down.
1: Yeah, last time around, Chase Elliott turned a lap time of 30.1 seconds. As for Corey Heim, he is blitzing
5: trouble
1: his way
5: around. Trouble turn two, one car spinning and backing into the wall. It's a cloud of smoke, and it's two-time champion Kyle Larson who slammed the outside safer barrier at the exit of turn number two.
0: That will bring out the caution for the fifth time here at Texas Motor Speedway. Kyle Larson's weekend started great. A win in the high limit race at the dirt track. A win in the Andy's Frozen Custard 300 yesterday. But he will come up short here in the Worth 400. Corey Heim will get his lap back as the free pass car now because he is the first car one lap down. That will also put him on the same pit cycle, and I have a feeling pit road is about to get busy as we have just six to go in stage number two.
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0: Five to go in stage number two. Pit Road is open. Chase Elliott is leading the field, and I have a feeling this is about to get very, very busy. Kyle Larson, the reason for the caution. He is already on Pit Road as they go to work on the left side of that car, but let's bring the rest of them down to you, Alan Cavana.
3: I'm just listening now. Cliff Daniels, crew chief, said we got to go back to the garage. He could hardly steer. Kyle Larson, it was watching him try to drive back. He kept hitting the inside wall because it kept verging to the left. It was tough as pit road has begun. Brad Keselowski's having a good run. He's on pit road. He needs four tires. I'll send it over to Heather DeBose. The cars have hit pit road.
22: And Chase Elliott and Alan Gustafson reminding him to be clean in, clean out. No adjustments there for the 9. Also the 11 of Denny Hamlin is saying the balance felt pretty good. Not a whole lot of complaints, Brett McMillan.
4: All right, Kyle Redick is in. He's got a four-tire change. Air pressure jumping. Car's been tight all day long. They're trying to loosen it up some.
17: Chase Elliott wins the race off of pit lane, followed by Denny Hamlin, Chris Buescher, Tyler Reddick, Daniel Suarez, Riley Herbst, Ricky Stenhouse Jr., Carson Hocevar, Alex Bowman, and then Kyle Busch here at Texas Motor Speedway.
0: Looks like we're going to have a 2 to 3 lap sprint to the end of stage number two. We'll come back and bring that to you from Texas Motor Speedway. This is PRN, the performance.
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17: Back at Texas Motor Speedway, after a round of pit stops, had a few drivers decide they're going to stay out, including a pair of RFK teammates, Brad Keselowski and Ryan Preece. And Brad, we've been watching drivers all day long navigate pit road here at Texas Motor Speedway. A lot of guys grabbing reverse rather than just putting it in first gear and pulling out of their pit boxes.
0: The pit stalls here are actually fairly narrow compared to a lot of other racetracks, and they're literally probably about half as long as what we see at your home track of Indianapolis Motor Speedway. So anytime you have someone who has to drive around you and pit in front of you, chances are their right rear is going to be sticking out. You're going to have to back up to drive around, and that really has been a theme of the day, Nick.
17: Yeah, it's been treacherous down on pit lane. A lot of contact. We saw Kyle Larson and Chase Briscoe make contact. Both of their days have gone sideways. The biggest one involved Joey Logano, who ran into a stopped number 41 machine of Cole Custer and destroyed both of their cars. And again, a lot of drivers pulling in and out of their pit boxes, trying to put it in reverse. It has been treacherous down there.
0: You ready for this? We are actually going to restart stage number two with one lap to go in the stage.
1: Well, why not?
0: Why not? Is awesome. This is fantastic. Brad Keselowski, Ryan Preece, they stayed out. Chase Elliott came into pit. He is running in third right now. Denny Hamlin fourth. Fifth is Chris Buescher. Tyler Reddick is sixth. Seventh, Daniel Suarez. Eighth, Riley Herbst. Ricky Stenhouse Jr. ninth. And Carson Hocevar in tenth at the freeway choose.
1: This is it's going to be wild. You better buckle your seatbelts for this one-lap decision to make a stage. Let's get a quick update from pit lane and Alan Cavana.
3: Oh, Ryan Blaney, such a fast car, doing a lot of work, passing a lot of cars, yet another issue in the pits. This time, the pit crew, a loose left wheel. Blaney had to pit a second time, losing all the track position again.
0: So Blaney messed up his first pit stop. Now the pit crew sends him to the back again, and he will just continue to pass more cars than anyone else in the circuit here in 2026.
1: Ryan's got to be thinking, all right, guys, we're even for the day, but it has been a mess. Pat Patterson, what could go right? What could go wrong in a one-lap shootout that decides a stage win?
11: No, not much of any. Well, what? Are you kidding me? One lap at Texas? You can see anything and everything all in one lap. Brad Keselowski would like to team up with Ryan Preece up here and get away from Denny Hamlin and Chase Elliott. I have my second thoughts as to whether or not that's actually going to happen. Crowds on their feet. One lap to settle the stage. Here we go.
0: 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Brad Keselowski gets a big jump on teammate Ryan Preece. Keselowski will completely clear him. Preece will tuck in behind. Then it's Chase Elliott and Hamlin side by side.
5: The wind is picking up, and so is the intensity here at the end of stage number two. Brad Keselowski with the lead, but here comes Chase Elliott. He's going to go for the lead on the inside of Brad Keselowski.
11: Elliott goes right for the lead like they're tied to a stump, tries to make it work. Reddick is right there as well. Elliott trying to grab that lead. Car wiggles just a little bit. Here comes Chase Elliott.
1: Chase Elliott passed those Fords like they were standing still. Out of turn number four, he'll charge through the tri-oval and win stage number two. It's a flurry at the start-finish line. It'll be Chase Elliott first, Tyler Reddick second, Brad Keselowski hangs on for third, Denny Hamlin fourth, Ryan Preece fifth. Rest of your top ten here at the end of stage two: Daniel Suarez, Chris Buescher, Riley Herbst, Carson Hocevar, and Alex Bowman at Texas Motor Speedway.
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0: Chase Elliott, the winner of Cheddar Stage Number 2 here at Texas Motor Speedway. He also finished 8th in Stage Number 1 and has collected the most stage points here today in the Worth 400 at 13. Carson Hocevar, Eric Jones, the next two highest stage point getters at 11 and 10 respectively. We'll come back. We should have a few cars coming down pit road from Fort Worth. This is PRN, the performance.
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1: 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Nick Yeoman and Brad Gilley here in the broadcast booth. It is Chase Elliott who wins stage number two. Brad, I like the plan for the RFK teams. I think Brad Keselowski, I don't think he jumped the start, but he definitely went a little early to allow Ryan Preece to slide in behind him. But boy, once they got to turns three and four, they were not holding off Chase Elliott.
0: Man, that is a great observation. That's exactly how it played out. And look, for Brad Keselowski, he gets third place points in the stage. For Ryan Preece, fifth place points in the stage. But they're now going to have to come down pit road because they last pitted on lap 84 and 94 respectively. Alan Cavana.
3: And Brad Keselowski, they worked the stage.

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1: Because the pace was just incredible, but you documented the issue for Christopher Bell. It didn't get much better for Ty Gibbs as he took a hard shot into the turn four wall and bent just about everything on the right side of that car. Actually, he might have gotten some help after some second views with from Ryan Preece. And then, of course, as you pointed out, Chase Briscoe came to pit lane and has had his issues. The good news for Joe Gibbs Racing is they still do have one bullet in the chamber, and it's a pretty good one in Denny Hamlin, who has won three times here at Texas Motor Speedway and is currently being shown in the third position.
2: Already has a win on a 1.5 mile track after winning the Pennzoil 400 at Las Vegas Motor Speedway. 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
1: Three of the top four in NASCAR Cup Series points right now, running 1-2-3. Chase Elliott is your race leader. Tyler Reddick is second. Denny Hamlin is third. Daniel Suarez runs in the fourth position. Chris Buescher is fifth. Riley Herbst has had a quiet day, but he's right there in the sixth spot. Pole sitter Carson Hocevar is seventh. Alex Bowman is eighth. Ricky Stenhouse Jr. is ninth. William Byron, who spun out of turn four earlier in the race, all of a sudden, Brad, he's in the top 10.
2: Kyle Busch has a fast car here today. He spent a lot of time in the top five. He runs 11th. 12th, John Hunter Nemechek. Bubba Wallace in a backup car after wrecking in practice is 13th, Austin Cindric, 14th. 15th is Ross Chastain. 16th, Austin Dillon. He had a backup engine put in the car yesterday. Shane Van Gisbergen, 17th. 18th, Connor Zilich. 19th, Noah Gregson. 20th is Stage 1 winner Eric Jones.
1: A.J. Allmendinger runs in the 21st position. 22nd is Ty Dillon. Corey Heim is 23rd after leading 57 laps today. Josh Berry is 24th. 25th is Ryan Blaney. He's had more problems on pit lane. 26th is Ryan Preece. Brad Keselowski is 27th. 28th is Michael McDowell. 29th is Cody Ware. 30th is Chase Briscoe.
2: Chase Briscoe back on pit road for repairs. He actually got into a pit road incident with Kyle Larson. So back on pit road put Zane Smith at 30th. Chase Briscoe, the last car on the lead lap, in 31st. Todd Gilliland running six laps down. He's got problems with his car. He's in 32nd. Kyle Larson off the track. A spin in turn number two. Chad Fincham runs 34th. Ty Gibbs out of this race. He actually got into the outside safer barrier in turn three and four, and also heavy damage to the left side of the car. He'll finish 35th. Joey Logano ran into the back of the Andy's Frozen Custard Machine of Cole Custer. He'll finish 36th with that damage. Cole Custer is off of the track right now, being shown in 37th. And we mentioned Christopher Bell had the incident where he was tagged by a spinning Todd Gilliland. He will finish the Worth 400 in the 38th position.
1: Yeah, so I mean, it's a good day to really shuffle up the points a little bit, Brad, from 30th on back, seeing some big names, as you mentioned, Briscoe, Larson, Gibbs, Logano, Christopher Bell. A lot of drivers with a lot of race wins, a lot of championships in that list, all outside of the top 30, and that has opened it up for some potential new names to maybe have a chance to pull off an upset. Although, as I say that, again, you look at the front of the field, and there are three of the best in the business that have had great years so far. Chase Elliott's been to victory lane, got it done at Martinsville. He's your race leader. Tyler Reddick gets mail in victory lane at this point. And then, of course, Denny Hamlin went to victory lane earlier this year at Las Vegas.
2: 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They are lined up two by two behind the pace car. We're going to restart the final stage of the Worth 400 with 95 laps to go. They will have to make a pit stop at some point. We talked about our Sunoco fuel window. Somewhere between 70 and 75 laps, depending on how your car's running, might depend on when you choose to pit throughout the final portion. And depending on where the cautions fall, might dictate where you pit as well.
1: Yeah, we got a long green flag run at the beginning of the race, and everybody decided, all right, we're going to split up that 80-lap stage. Since that first stage, though, we have had plenty of yellow flags, six of them. Pat Patterson, we're about to turn the flag from yellow to green here at Texas Motor Speedway.
3: Yes, we are. Everybody's ready to go. See how that one's going to play out. The Chevrolet Corvette pace car.

0: Rolling the field around, Chase Elliott up here with Tyler Reddick, Denny Hamlin in the mix with Suarez, and you've got Riley Hurts up here beside Chris Buescher. Everybody's on their feet. Let's get it going again here at Texas.
1: Time to hit the Echo Park Automotive restart zone. We will start stage number three here at Texas Motor Speedway. Chase Elliott, the leader, a nice push from Denny Hamlin, but Elliott will go door-to-door with Reddick into one.
2: Reddick fights hard on the outside. Chase Elliott on the inside. The front two will break away, but it's Tyler Reddick on the outside trying to take the lead in this race.
0: Two by two. That's the way they race down the backstretch underneath the Big Hoss TV. They stay locked together up front. Elliott on the bottom. Tyler Reddick to the outside. Now Elliott surges forward.
3: Boy, Chase's car just carved through turns three and four really nicely. He will clear Tyler Reddick, take the race lead. Then it's Denny Hamlin, Daniel Suarez, Riley Herbst, the top five.
2: And it's going to be somewhat of a breakaway now for Chase Elliott, who opens that lead to about a car length or two. Denny Hamlin is going to take a peek to the inside of Tyler Reddick for the second position.
0: Hamlin in that third spot. Then there's Suarez, Buescher. There's Herbst alongside the 77 of Hosovar. Single file, bottom of the racetrack.
1: Chase Elliott not pulling away from Tyler Reddick. In fact, Reddick running in second might want to check his rear view. Denny Hamlin in that progressive Toyota seems like he's a man on the move.
2: Brad, you're exactly right. Tyler Reddick should be more worried about Denny Hamlin than he is about catching Chase Elliott. Denny Hamlin works the bottom of the racetrack. Tyler Reddick, the middle group, two car lengths.
0: Chase Elliott with about a six-car advantage now. Pulls that car down to the bottom of the racetrack in three and four. Tyler Reddick right in his footsteps. And there goes Denny Hamlin and Suarez.
3: Carson Hosovar just slipped up off of turn number two. That opened the door for Alex Bowman. Haven't talked about Bowman much, but he's starting to charge, Andrew, trying to catch Riley Herbst and grab that sixth spot.
2: Alex Bowman in need of a good point stay. Riley Herbst runs the middle. Bowman down low trying to advance his position on Riley Herbst. He's going to get to his quarter panel.
0: Bowman now makes the move down to the towards the bottom of the racetrack, trying to take that spot away from Riley Herbst in that red and white car today. They stay locked together side by side.
1: Alex Bowman's crew chief, Blake Harris, from May Pearl, Texas, just south of Fort Worth, and he's watching his car try to drive to the front. Bowman's still trying to take away six from Herbst.
2: It's a good run for both of these guys, and I think that's why neither one wants to relent the position, but if they don't sort it out, Carson Hosovar, who's right behind them, is going to have something to say about it. Bowman, though, slides in front of Herbst now.
0: Yeah, there's Hosovar stalking this group. Right behind him is the 21 car. Up front, though, Elliott now off the corner.
3: Starting to open it up, too. About five car lengths over Tyler Reddick, and Reddick has found some much-needed breathing room from his car owner, Denny Hamlin, in third.
2: There's certainly safe space for Tyler Reddick. He has broken away from third place Denny Hamlin, who has a little bit of pressure from Daniel Suarez, about five car lengths behind him.
0: Behind him, once again, there is Buescher, Bowman, Herbst, and the 77 of Hosovar. That's the way we race into the corner.
1: Just outside of the top 10, I'm watching a fight to get into it. Ross Chastain's in 11th right now. Kyle Busch tried to pass him. Right behind them, however, we've got a couple more cars running side by side as Bubba Wallace just drove around John Hunter Nemechek.
2: It's a solid run for Bubba Wallace, who had to start this race at the rear of the field. John Hunter Nemechek has also made some progress, but looking in front of them, Ross Chastain continues to try to hold off Kyle Busch.
0: Bubba Wallace trying to work his way up now to battle with Kyle Busch, who's up in front of him, watching a two-car battle. Once again, Chastain under attack from Busch.
3: Again, this is all happening just outside of the top 10. Kyle Busch got a good run off of turn number four, trying to wrestle that 11th spot away from Ross Chastain. Chastain, though, is trying to set up Stenhouse in one.
2: And he's going to set him up very nicely. Ross Chastain down to the bottom of the racetrack. Ricky Stenhouse Jr. in the middle. They're going to be side by side down the back straightaway.
0: Yep, they stay that way underneath the Big Hoss TV, work their way down into turn number three. Chastain at the bottom of the racetrack, right on the white line. Stenhouse lets his car drift up just a bit.
1: Now Ross Chastain will race his way into the top 10. Stenhouse brushed the outside safer barrier coming off of turn number four. That allowed Kyle Busch to get around him as well.
2: And Stenhouse is going to be under fire from Bubba Wallace as he continues to lose that momentum from having to step off the gas in turn number four. Bubba Wallace working the outside, trying to get around Stenhouse.
0: Watching that battle. Also watching there up near the front. Once again, it looks like Reddick's beginning to close in on the leader.
3: He is inching forward. There is no doubt. We continue to watch those Stenhouse. Looks like like he is free-falling through the field. Now Bubba Wallace slices to the inside. They'll be side-by-side at the start-finish line. That is the battle for the 12th position. Give it to Bubba Wallace for now into one.
2: Yes, but they're still side-by-side. Bubba Wallace on the low end of the racetrack. Ricky Stenhouse Jr. in the middle. There's still going to be wheel-to-wheel on the backstretch.
0: They stay locked together. Everybody wants that spot. Those two guys are battling hard right now into the corner. Bubba Wallace gets a nose out in front. Stenhouse will get a little bit of help off the hill.
1: A little further up front, Alex Bowman now trying to race his way into the top five, chasing down Chris Buescher.
2: He is about four or five car lengths behind Chris Buescher. Bowman running the middle group of the racetrack. He's been doing that the last couple of times and seems to be finding speed that way.
0: Call it about six car lengths separate Buescher from Bowman now into turn at number three. Bottom of the racetrack they go. It's a long way back now to Riley Herbst behind them.
3: It is still Chase Elliott, Tyler Reddick, Denny Hamlin, Daniel Suarez, Chris Buescher, the top five. Let's get an update from our Napa Auto Parts pit reporter, Alan Cavana.
0: Well, Alex Bowman having another good run trying to get in the top five here after the best finish of the season last week. He is backing it up and doing it once again. He started ninth today, but look, this track statistically, it's his worst track at mile and a half. An average finish here, 25.4 place, and right now he is trying to get into the top five. It's been an up and down race for him. There was some chirping on the radio earlier between his crew chief and the spotter about lane choice because Alex kept losing spots on the restart. At one point he lost 10 spots off a restart, but they have fixed that issue and he is only moving forward trying to get in the top five.
1: Kevin Hamlin, the veteran spotter for Alex Bowman. Blake Harris, the Texan, the crew chief for that number 48. Bowman still trying to get into the top five. We have 83 laps to go here in the final stage of the Worth 400.
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1: Ross Chastain continues to move through the field. He just took away the ninth spot from William Byron. Kyle Busch also got around Byron, move him into the top 10. Chase Elliott continues to lead the Worth 400 with 80 to go from Fort Worth, Texas. This is PRN, the Performance Racing Network.
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3: There are 77 laps to go in the Worth 400 here at Texas Motor Speedway. Chase Elliott has had the lead really since we have started stage number three. The question, though, Pat Patterson, is how long is Chase Elliott going to keep the lead? Because the points leader is starting to run him down.
0: Oh, yeah, he certainly is. Elliott is only about maybe six car lengths at best over Tyler Reddick as they exit turn number four.
1: Boy, you can tell Chase Elliott's trying to run as well. He just set the Xfinity fastest lap so far in the race, but now call it three car lengths as they race for the lead into one.
2: Tyler Reddick has been hacking away in large chunks at Chase Elliott's lead, and it's down to three car lengths. Both of them run the middle group of the racetrack. Tyler Reddick chasing the lead once again.
0: Yeah, right you are, Andrew. I don't think it's a matter of a win. It's just a matter, or excuse me, if it's just a matter of a win now. Reddick, with a better car down at the bottom of the race, gets a great entry into turn number three.
3: Chase Elliott's moved up the racetrack, running about a groove, maybe two grooves, off the bottom. Tyler Reddick's been married to the middle of the racetrack, and it's continuing to work. It's still about three car lengths back into one.
2: Defense can only hold you off for so long, as Chase Elliott has found the fast groove that Tyler Reddick is running and trying to run in that groove. So far, it's working for Chase Elliott.
0: And Chase Elliott knows the aero balance on these cars so well, too. He knows how to aero block with the best of them right now. He's not having to do that. Reddick not quite close enough.
1: Want to document that the Andy's Frozen Custer machine is back on the racetrack. Cole Custer had heavy damage to the right rear of that car after Joey Logano ran into him on pit road. Custer right now being shown 36. He's got the opportunity, at least currently, Nick, to gain about four or five more spots in this race. That can even change depending on what the caution flags look like.
3: I'm sorry, I got distracted by frozen custard. I'm hungry right now. Let's go to pit lane and Heather DeBoe.
12: Well, Nick, I would recommend getting the cookie dough frozen custard if you do get a chance today, but I wanted to update on our leader of Chase Elliott. He's quiet on the radio right now. No comments from him currently, but when I did hear him last, he did say he's got two problems. He's been free, but the second problem is that he would like to be able to have the ability to control his build better. So those are the complaints, the most recent ones I would say from Chase Elliott, but so far after that, nothing on the radio from him at this point.
3: He's done a nice job, though, Brad. I mean, that gap that he had over Tyler Reddick was down to two or three car lengths as they roar out of turn number four. It's built back up to seven or eight, and at the start-finish line, it went from six-tenths of a second, and it continues to build up to about seven. Now eight-tenths of a second, so Chase Elliott's searching around, as Heather talked about, and he might have found something.
1: You know, a lot of times we see someone manage a lead, but typically they'll drive out to about a two-second lead. If Chase Elliott is managing the lead, boy, he's doing it right there on the razor's edge by keeping it under a second.
3: And he managed a gap in stage number two as well when he knew that Corey Heim, who was way out in front of him, had to pit at some point. Chase kind of backed it down and took care of his stuff. So it's been a conservative, safe approach for Chase Elliott. He's got himself in a position here to win at Texas Motor Speedway.
1: We have 70 laps to go here in the Worth 400. We'll pause 10 seconds for station identification. 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
3: 70 laps to go at Texas Motor Speedway, and we have a battle for the fifth spot. Alex Bowman taking a look to the inside of Daniel Suarez.
2: Bowman has been working on Suarez for a while now, and they are finally side by side to Alex Bowman's liking, but Daniel Suarez is putting up a strong fight.
0: Suarez gets off the corner a little bit better than Bowman right now. Bowman will go to work right behind him once again. Both those cars down at the very bottom of the racetrack.
1: One thing we've seen, the Spire cars have not been good on the longer run here at Texas Motor Speedway. Bowman's going to have to back off this fight. In fact, now he sees Riley Herbst in his rear view.
2: Bowman's going to have to recollect himself as he enters into turn number one. They were side by side a moment ago, and now he has to worry about Riley Herbst. He's about a car length behind Suarez, three car lengths behind Herbst.
0: Now, Herbst having a good afternoon now. The three of those cars racing hard with each other into turns three and four. Suarez out front, three car lengths back to Bowman, five back to Herbst.
3: It's a potential career day for Riley Herbst. He has never run as high as seventh or finished that high in a NASCAR Cup Series race. He continues to watch Bowman try to track down Suarez.
2: It certainly is an impressive run for Riley Herbst. They're going to run into the slow car of Todd Gilliland again. And so both drivers will go to the high side. Alex Bowman, though, one car length behind Suarez.
0: Bowman now gets very close into turn three. We'll see which way he goes. Bottom of the racetrack. Tries to paint the line down at the bottom, but Suarez holds him off up top.
1: Chase Elliott continues to lead the Worth 400 with 67 laps to go. Tyler Reddick, Denny Hamlin, Chris Buescher, Daniel Suarez, your top five. We're hearing that we are getting close to green flag pit stops. We'll have that action when we come back to Fort Worth.
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18: 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For the small. The short. And the tall. Peacemakers. 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For introverts. And extroverts. The thinkers. And the doers. For old friends. And new. Coca-Cola. 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Pick up some Coca-Cola at a store near you.
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3: And that trio has done a great job today. Alan Cabano has been running back and forth between the infield care center. They've been calling accidents and certainly a lot of strategy and pit stops throughout the day. And it looks like we're starting to see some takers, although these are not necessarily contenders. Looks like Michael McDowell is going to pit. Todd Gilliland, who has had a rough day as well, will come down pit lane. But Brad, as we talked about, that window is open and now we wait. Who's going to be the first driver inside the top 10 to say it is time to come to pit lane? Looks like Ricky Stenhouse is going to give up the 14th position. He'll duck onto pit lane here at Texas.
1: Yeah, Ricky Stenhouse was running up in the top five earlier. He actually tagged the outside safer barrier just in the slightest way, but he'll bring that car to the attention of crew chief Mike Kelly and that entire crew. Chase Elliott enjoying a 1.4-second lead over Tyler Reddick. Denny Hamlin still in third. Chris Buescher, Daniel Suarez round out the top five. In fact, Bowman had to sort of back off the assault of Daniel Suarez because Riley Herbst was right behind Bowman, and if you cannot complete a pass, you're going to end up backing up. You do not want to back up to the front bumper of the car behind you.
3: Yeah, those three have really been married together over the last 10, 15, 20 laps, not able to make a move on each other, and right now just trying to log laps and keep that clean air on the nose of those race cars. Bowman takes a look to the inside of Suarez off of turn number four, but again, still needs to find about three or four car lengths to make that pass, so they continue to settle in. Suarez in fifth, Bowman in sixth, and then again, Riley Herbst having a phenomenal day right now in that seventh spot.
1: We have 28 cars still on the lead lap here. Zane Smith is the final car on the lead lap. Ty Dillon, A.J. Allmendinger, Chase Briscoe just in front of them. A quick point snapshot as well. This is as they run with 58 laps to go. Joey Logano out of this race early today. He'll finish 37th. Right now, that shows him 17th in the standings, out of chase contention, minus five to Chase Briscoe. As pit road is open, the Melon Man, Ross Chastain, takes that Kubota Chevrolet to the attention of Heather DeBoe.
12: And he's saying to his team, he's tight in three and four and just building looser in one and two. So they're going to make some adjustments. adjustments for the one. They're also going to wait on fuel. Also, win William Byron. He said he can't roll speed into three. The team going to work for Goodyear Tires and Sunoco Fuel.
1: Thank you very much, Heather DeBow. Alex Bowman slows down the Ally Chevrolet. He's coming to you, Alan Cabana.
0: Bowman, the best he's run all day, but couldn't quite crack the top five. They want him to be able to turn better and run the high lane in turns three and four, so they're going to make an adjustment for the 48 car as they go around the left side. Looks like a clean stop for Bowman, Heather DeBow.
12: And Kyle Busch was way better that run. He said it's really good. He just wants a little bit more to fire off, so they're going to do a right rear air pressure adjustment for Goodyear Tires and Sunoco Fuel. Brett McMillan.
0: Austin Cindric is coming into a pit stop, and the screw is already around to the right side. Car's been just a little bit tight. They're going around the right side. Everything's going smooth. Left side tire is off. New left side tire is on. Full of Sunoco Fuel, and he peels out.
3: Got a couple more cars coming down pit lane, including Connor Zilich, Ryan Preece. Hard on the brakes also Ty Dillon, Zane Smith. And Brad, we've already had one pop for speeding on pit lane.
1: And that is the number one of Ross Chastain. He'll have to come back again to do a pass-through. Heather DeBow, Ryan Preece is in front of you.
12: Yes, he is, and the team working on that right side with those Goodyear tires, moving their way around to the left and filling it up with Sunoco Fuel. Also just heard speeding penalty for Ross Chastain.
1: All right, thank you very much for that. As you mentioned, Connor Zilich came in. We've got Shane Van Gisbergen coming onto pit road. Ross Chastain serving that penalty. Raced his way up into the top 10, Nick, and he actually raced his way up fairly high in the standings. He was just a couple away from potentially being in chase contention, and now he's going to drop. He's going to have to try and make up some ground here and truthfully hope for a yellow flag to come out so he can get himself back on the lead lap. Chris Buescher is in right now. Brett McMillan.
0: And Chris Buescher said the car is slightly tight. The Texan would love to get himself a cowboy hat. He's done all everything else here. The Texas Motor Speedway, except win on the oval. We're right to the left side. Everything going smoothly in this stop so far. It's been a great year in the mile and a half for him. 9.3 second stop as he finishes it up. Heather DeBow.
12: And Chase Elliott comes into his pit box here. He told his crew chief, Alan Gustafson, this is the best this car has been the entire run. The team is going to go ahead and do four Goodyear tires and wait on that Sunoco Fuel. Brett McMillan.
0: Ross Chastain, our points leader, has come to a stop. Connor Reddick has already finished up. They're around to the left side of the car. He's been tight throughout. He now finishes on the left side. That car is down and away. A 9.5 second stop. Daniel Suarez is also in. He wanted a little better entry into turn one. They're giving him a header air pressure adjustment, and he's back down. Heather DeBow.
12: Also in is Denny Hamlin. He told his team he's a little tight so far this run, so they're going to loosen him up just a touch for that 11 machine.
1: All right, thank you very much, Brett, Heather, Allen, our Napa Auto Parts pit reporters. Riley Herbst will cycle to the lead. He'll still have to come in and make his pit stop. Carson Hocevar has yet to pit, as does Bubba Wallace, Ryan Blaney, Corey Heim, Brad Keselowski, just a handful of drivers we're still waiting to see come down pit road. Riley Herbst gives up the lead. He comes down now. Got to give him a lot of credit. He's been running well within the top 10 here this afternoon, Nick.
3: Yep, he pulls into his pit box. Looks like it's going to be routine service for him on the right side. And Bubba Wallace is coming in as well, Alan Cabana.
0: Yeah, two 23-11 cars. Riley Herbst having a great day on pit road. And Bubba Wallace, his pit crew has been lightning fast today. They need another good one trying to launch ball into the top 10 after starting at the rear of this field. Bubba Wallace on and off pit road.
1: Thank you very much for that, Alan Cabana. So Carson Hocevar, our pole winner, cycles back to the lead, being chased by teammate Daniel Suarez, who Suarez actually has been running very well in the top five here today. Carson Hocevar yet to come to pit road.
3: Yeah, we're waiting on five cars right now. Race leader Carson Hocevar, Ryan Blaney, who has had an adventure on pit lane, Corey Heim, who has led 59 laps today, Brad Keselowski, who's been on an alternate strategy, and Chase Briscoe, who's got a damaged race car. Then it's six place running Chase Elliott. So assuming nothing happens and all those stops are routine, the lead will go back to Chase Elliott, but we will wait for those final five to pit here with 48 laps to go.
1: Chase Elliott right now tracking 2.5 seconds ahead of Tyler Reddick. So Reddick's going to have to make up some ground here on him, as you pointed out, Nick Yeoman. And really, they basically come back out in the way they came in through these green flag cycles once everything cycles through. But look, Carson Hocevar hasn't come into pit. He last pitted on lap 161. We're now at lap 219, so that's 58 laps ago. He could almost go another 10, 15 laps if he wanted to try and stay out longer.
3: Again, it has been a phenomenal last 7 days for Carson Hocevar. Talladega Super Speedway last weekend got his very first career NASCAR Cup Series win. And what did he do as an encore? Showed up to Texas Motor Speedway, went to Victory Lane, winning the Truck Series race, and then won the pole. He continues to lead. One of those drivers did come to pit lane, Brad. We see Brad Keselowski getting some routine service at Texas Motor Speedway as well.
1: Brad Keselowski has had an up and down day. The first run of this race, he was running back in 31st, about to go a lap down. Then he was actually contending for the lead at one point in this race. Probably the most consistent from RFK today has been Chris Buescher, and Chris Buescher effectively running eighth right now, but once the pit cycle finishes, he'll be up to fourth.
3: Yeah, he's had a nice day. Qualified third and has been up front all day long. Maybe he hasn't had the pace of some of the Toyota, certainly of Chase Elliott. Tyler Reddick has flexed some muscle. Meanwhile, your race leader and your newest winner in NASCAR Cup Series competition has slammed on the brakes. That is Carson Hocevar. He is going to bring that 77 machine for Spire Motorsports to pit lane, where he will get service in front of Brett McMillan.
4: And it's a long trip down pit road for Carson Hocevar. As you guys talked about, great week. Talked to Luke Lambert, his crew chief, this morning. He feels like he's getting a lot of respect in the garage area now because that win has been coming, and it's huge for this organization. They've been telling the organization they've been getting better. Now people in Spire understand that they have been. It's an 8.9-second stop for him. Four tires, no changes as he pulls back out.
3: So Carson Hocevar will rejoin the action. Been a good day for not only him, but Daniel Suarez, who's been kind of up and down. It's been a roller coaster day for Daniel Suarez, but finds himself right now running in the ninth position. Brad, as we still wait for the new race leader, Ryan Blaney, to pit along with Corey Heim and Chase Briscoe.
1: Yeah, Ryan Blaney might be a little sketchy on whether or not he wants to come to pit road. First round of pit stops, he said himself, he was the one that made the mistake. Second round of pit stops, we had a loose wheel, and that was on the crew members for Ryan Blaney. But right now, he is leading this race. He last pitted on lap 162. We're at lap 224 right now, so that has been 62 laps since Blaney has been in. He's going to be getting very, very close to that Sunoco fuel window, but with 43 to go in this race, look, if you're not going to win the race by straight up beating the fastest car on the track, you have to do something different. And right now for Blaney, Heim, Chase Briscoe, them doing something different is staying out as long as they can.
3: But to your point, at some point, Jonathan Hassler, his crew chief, is going to cue the radio and said, all right, Ryan, it's time to come to pit lane. And I think Ryan's going to say, do I have to? Because nothing has gone right in 2026 on pit lane for him. But hey, if you're going to get one right, it might as well be the last one. So we'll see what Ryan Blaney can do as he continues to lead down the back straightaway.
1: Yeah, for sure. Chase Elliott still enjoys about a two-second advantage over Tyler Reddick. They're running fourth and fifth, but they are the top cars among the ones who have already come down and had their green flag pit cycle here in the final stage of the Worth 400 at Texas Motor Speedway. We've got 41 laps to go now in this race here, and man, it's starting to get dicey. I'm watching Cole Custer. He had some damage. He made minimum speed, not as fast out there, but the closing rate on him was pretty big there coming off four.
3: Well, here's an important moment for Chase Elliott. He is stuck in lap traffic. In fact, Andrew, it got really tight there off of two.
2: It certainly did for Chase Elliott. He had to split Custer and Allmendinger three wide down the middle, but, carnage avoided for Chase Elliott. He's through those lap cars.
4: Now he's going to have to worry about Noah Gregson, which is right in front of him, and Zane Smith off the corner.
1: Let's go to Alan Cavana.
4: And Ryan Blaney using this long pit strategy hopefully helps them on the back end. That's what the team's open. He told the team, I can't drive this any faster. He's trying to pass all those cars. Ryan Blaney on and off pit road with an adjustment.
1: Ryan Blaney gives up the lead. That gives it to Corey Heim. Chase Briscoe running second. Both of those two drivers will have to make another trip down pit road. Then Chase Elliott will take the lead over Tyler Reddick and Denny Hamlin with 40 laps to go here in the Worth 400.
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3: There are just 35 laps to go here at Texas Motor Speedway. Corey Heim is your race leader. Chase Briscoe is second. They both need to pit and hand the lead back over to Chase Elliott. It will eventually be for the second position. Tyler Reddick, Denny Hamlin off of turn number four. They're separated by about four or five car lengths, but Andrew Kerlin, moments ago, it was less than that.
2: Yes, it was. Tyler Reddick was negotiating some positions with lap cars, and Denny Hamlin pulled right up to his bumper. Now with a little less lap traffic in front of him, he's opened that gap back up on Denny Hamlin to about three car lengths.
4: Yeah, that's what it'll stay right into turn number three here. Hamlin goes to the bottom of the racetrack with his car. Reddick stays up high.
1: And as they come off the turn four right now, we're going to have 33 laps to go here in the Worth 400 at Texas Motor Speedway. Corey Heim, Chase Briscoe still remain out. Chase Elliott, Tyler Reddick, Denny Hamlin, the rest of your top five here as the field makes their way through and around the track. And Pat Patterson, the leader, is headed your way.
4: Yeah, watching Corey Heim do a really good job here this afternoon, playing the only strategy available to them. Ride around here as long as you can. That's what he's doing off turn four.
3: Chase Elliott may not have to even wait for these guys to pit because he is catching both of them naturally. In fact, down the front straightaway, Chase Elliott has the sights set on Chase Briscoe into turn one.
2: I could take a picture and I could see Corey Heim and Chase Elliott in the same frame. That's how close Chase Elliott has gotten to the race leader who is not pit yet, and that's Corey Heim.
4: Yeah, Heim just now entering into turn three. Elliott just under the big TV now into turn three. And they can clearly see each other. I think what Andrew was trying to say. Here's the leader all four.
1: Corey Heim and Chase Briscoe will bypass pit road, but Chase Briscoe is about to lose that second spot. Here comes Chase Elliott, the leader for most of this race, back into one.
2: Chase Elliott is working the low groove, but looking behind them, Denny Hamlin is back knocking on the door of Tyler Reddick. He slows it down to two car lengths on the driver of the 45, Rockstar Toyota.
4: Now watching Hamlin tries to close that gap. Now watching also Chase Elliott on Briscoe. Chase Elliott will get underneath Chase Briscoe now off of turn four.
3: Chase Elliott slides up off of turn four in front of Chase Briscoe, move him to the second position, and now he's going to try to track down race leader Corey Heim into one with 30 to go.
2: There are no cars between Chase Elliott and race leader Corey Heim. It's about 10 car lengths in closing. I also want to document that all this lap traffic has allowed Tyler Reddick and Denny Hamlin to close in on Chase Elliott.
4: All right, so here's Corey Heim working his way into turn three, midway through, about 10 car lengths back to Elliott and closing.
1: Corey Heim now losing car lengths to Chase Elliott, whittled it down to about four right now as Elliott chases Heim back into one.
2: Chase Elliott on the heels of Corey Heim. He's to the inside of the driver of the 67. New race leader Chase Elliott. Also want to document that Denny Hamlin is in the new second or now third place position. He got around Tyler Reddick.
4: So Elliott now heads into turn number three with the lead. Heim backs up two spots there.
0: Now he is going to start looking at the pit road. In fact, that's where Corey Heim's headed now.
3: Corey Heim gets on the brakes. Everybody slides up the racetrack. Got pretty tight there off of turn number four. Heim will come to pit lane. Meanwhile, Denny Hamlin has cleared some lap traffic. He's going to try to get us around his teammate, Chase Briscoe.
2: The cards are dealt. This is what we're dealing with here at the end of Texas Motor Speedway. Chase Elliott, the leader. Denny Hamlin just got around Chase Briscoe. He's got one lap car, and then he can see the race leader.
0: And don't look long behind them. Reddick is still part of this fight as he goes right behind Briscoe. He, too, has got a faster car, I think, than the 19.
1: If Briscoe wanted a pit, he couldn't do it. He was too high on the racetrack. Now he's got Tyler Reddick on his back bumper as these Toyotas fight to one.
2: Denny Hamlin working around the lap car of Noah Gregson in the second place position. Tyler Reddick also getting around Chase Briscoe. That's where the third spot is. Tyler Reddick and Briscoe will not go side by side. Reddick around.
0: Here goes Hamlin now underneath Noah Gregson in that second spot. He'll try to catch back up to Chase Elliott.
3: Denny Hamlin can see Chase Elliott ahead of him. Chase Elliott can see a whole lot of lap traffic, Andrew Curlin, ahead of him with 27 to go.
2: And here's the problem. They're racing side by side in front of him. In front of him is Cole Custer and Ricky Stenhouse Jr. racing side by side. That's not what race leader Chase Elliott wants to see.
0: No, the less amount of lap traffic, the better for him. Chase Elliott now is going to have to navigate those through three and four. He's got Cole Custer up there and Ricky Stenhouse Jr. off the corner.
1: We'll tell you that Chase Briscoe did come down to pit road that last lap, so the entire field has now cycled as we have 25 laps to go here in the Worth 400. Leaders back in one.
2: Chase Elliott on the outside of lap car. Cole Custer in the Andy's Frozen Custard Machine. He now sets his sights on Ricky Stenhouse Jr. Denny Hamlin has lap cars to get around.
0: Here's Chase Elliott, leader of the race into turn three now, using the top side of the racetrack as he works his way up to go after Ricky Stenhouse Jr.
3: So far, that lap traffic is playing nice with Chase Elliott staying to the inside. Elliott now sets up Ricky Stenhouse Jr., takes a look to the inside and one.
2: The inside line is the preferred line for Chase Elliott. He'll wheel his prime Chevrolet all the way down to the bottom of the racetrack. He's still side by side, though, with Stenhouse.
0: Yeah, Stenhouse not giving him anything right now. You're going to have to drive around me on the bottom. That's what Chase Elliott's going to try to do. Stenhouse, though, just stays right with him off the corner.
1: With 23 to go, this is a great time to give you a Coca-Cola Racing Family update. They're doing pretty well today. Chase Elliott is your race leader. Denny Hamlin is running second. Daniel Suarez is running fifth. The newest member of the Coca-Cola Racing Family, they welcomed him back this week. Bubba Wallace from the back, he has raced his way up to 12th. Austin Dillon runs in 17th. Joey Logano, not so lucky. He will finish 37th out of this race. That's brought to you by Coca-Cola. Grab a Coke and enjoy the race.
3: Brad, I don't know if Ricky Stenhouse Jr. is going to get a Christmas card from Chase Elliott when it rolls around because he really just put up a big fight. The good news for Chase Elliott fans, though, is Denny Hamlin is not clawing into that advantage. It was 1.6 seconds. Now it's down to 1.5, and Chase Elliott has finally gotten clear of Ricky Stenhouse Jr. It just took maybe two or three laps longer than I'm sure everybody in that nine pit would have liked to have seen.
1: Kyle Larson brings his HendrickCars.com Chevrolet back out onto the racetrack after spending several laps in the garage getting repaired after he actually turned that car around in turn number two. Chase Elliott leading the race. He crosses the start-finish line. Denny Hamlin was 1.5 seconds behind the last lap. Now it's 1.4, Andrew.
2: Yes, and the gap is visually closing for Denny Hamlin. He still has to get around Ricky Stenhouse Jr. in the lap car before there's no one in between him and the race leader.
0: And Ricky's not going to go quietly there either, I am sure, when it comes to that fight. Here's the leader midway through three and four. Hamlin now will go to work trying to catch Stenhouse. Reddick, meanwhile, has Gregson in front of him.
3: Yeah, Tyler Reddick has just not been able to keep pace with Denny Hamlin. In fact, it's nearly a full straightaway, the gap from Hamlin back to Reddick. So, Andrew, all eyes are on the front two.
2: Now that Stenhouse has lost the lap, let's see if he puts up a fight with Denny Hamlin. He's going to nose his Toyota underneath Ricky Stenhouse Jr., but no, Stenhouse actually gets a good run off the corner.
0: Yeah, Stenhouse is noted as not to be a giver. You want it, you better take it. That's what Hamlin's going to do right now.
1: This time by, we cross the start-finish line, and we have 19 laps to go in the Worth 400. Chase Elliott leads Denny Hamlin, Tyler Reddick, Chris Buescher, and Daniel Suarez, your top five.
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0: 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Just 15 laps to go in the Worth 400. Chase Elliott is your race leader by 1.4 seconds over Denny Hamlin, Tyler Reddick, Chris Buescher, and then a really good battle, Brad, that I've been watching off of turn number four. It's for fifth as Daniel Suarez is slugging it out with Alex Bowman. Andrew, why don't you pick that one up in one?
2: Alex Bowman has been working on Daniel Suarez for what feels like half the race. He gets around Daniel Suarez, now finally move Alex Bowman up past the driver of the seven.
4: Yep, Bowman should be able to drive away from him now as they're midway down the back stretch into the corner. Once again, Suarez having a good afternoon here, solid afternoon.
0: Yeah, having a great afternoon. This happening now with 13 laps to go here in the Worth 400. Long way to go for Alex Bowman if he wants to catch Chris Buescher for fourth, but Riley Herbst is another driver who's been on the move too. Andrew, he's running in seventh behind Suarez.
2: Yes, he is. Riley Herbst noses his Toyota down to the bottom of the racetrack. He's got eyes on Daniel Suarez trying to get him around Ross Chastain as well.
4: Yeah, Chastain in the middle of his dilemma to try to get to that next spot. Riley Herbst, though, solid this afternoon. He'll go after Chastain here off four.
0: Up front, just saw race leader Chase Elliott get a block thrown by Brad Keselowski. That's allowed Denny Hamlin to close it down to about 8 or 9 car lengths. Pat, here's the opportunity Hamlin's been searching for.
4: Yep, Denny Hamlin digging on the bottom of the racetrack. Once again, Chase Elliott going to have to work around Brad Keselowski.
0: As they come off of turn number four, Chase Elliott draws to the back bumper of Brad Keselowski.
4: Whoa, car in the wall. It's Corey Heim in the 67. Smacks the wall big time here in 3 and 4. Caution's out at Texas.
0: And caution will come out for the 7th time here in the Worth 400. An incident with Corey Heim all by himself in turn number 4. Just shortened the back end of that Toyota Camry.
3: Yeah, it's a good call, Pat Patterson. A lot of extensive damage on the back of that Robin Hood machine.
4: Yeah, it really is. Corey Heim's had such a great afternoon, but he really tonned the wall over here in 3 and 4. The safety crew is on the scene quickly over here as his car moved down next to the fence, the entrance towards pit road.
3: Did just drop the window net, so he is okay and will have to emerge from that car. That was a big hit for a young man who's been having a really good day, leading 69 laps today, but the rear end of that car absolutely destroyed. And Brad, as they say, that changes everything, my friend.
0: Yes, it does. I'm seeing tires go up on the wall. That doesn't mean people are going to pit. They're going to want to make you think they're going to pit as well. But right now, we have 10 laps to go in this race. This being a single car incident does not look like cleanup is going to take too long. But as the laps whittle down in this race, you have to remember that decision to come to pit road could all be predicated on how many laps you might have to finish this race. They are good on Sunoco fuel. Chase Elliott is leading Denny Hamlin, Tyler Reddick, Chris Buescher, and Alex Bowman, the top five. What do you do here? Chase Elliott's really the one that is in the worst position when it comes to that decision as the leader, because everyone behind him can do something different.
3: And here's the other thing to keep in mind. There are 20 cars on the lead lap. So not only is Chase Elliott deciding what he wants and what he thinks will be best for his Chevy Camaro, but he's got to worry about what do the other 19 drivers on the lead lap do as well. So there is going to be a lot of head scratching and decision making to be done down on pit lane by all of these crew chiefs. Certainly a lot of feedback on the radio going to be going on between Chase Elliott, his crew chief, and everybody inside the top 15, top 20.
1: You know, I'm not a crew chief, but I have to think to myself, we're going to restart this race somewhere probably around six laps to go. And with 19 cars on the lead lap, that would be a pretty big risk to give up track position.
3: I go back to the end of stage number two. Remember, Brad Keselowski and Ryan Preece stayed out really old tires for a one-lap shootout. And they didn't stand any chance against Chase Elliott when he had four fresh tires. So we know tires have really made a difference today. That groove has widened out. A lot of rubber's been laid down around Texas Motor Speedway. I'm with you, Brad. This is why crew chief.

0: get paid the big bucks, because this is going to be a very interesting decision for all these crews.
1: Yeah, these crews have about 40 to 45 laps on their tires right now, and with the Sunoco fuel. That was the last time they came in. We watched Corey Heim just snap around by himself. Brett McMillan told us that Heim came on the radio and said, I'm not sure if I had a tire go down or the car just simply got loose. Really, where that happened, it seems like it's before the bumps that they talk about in 3 and 4, so could have just simply been an issue with that. Chase Elliott, already a winner this year. Denny Hamlin, already a winner this year. Tyler Reddick, already a five-time winner this year on the NASCAR Cup Series schedule. Chris Buescher running in fourth. Alex Bowman running in fifth. Man, they would love to have something good happen to their season, especially Alex Bowman, who missed 4.5 races due to the vertigo symptoms that he suffered the last time we were in the Lone Star State at Texas Motor, or at Circuit of the Americas.
0: Another thing I want to point out, Brad, is with the way that kind of shuffled out right before the yellow, Denny Hamlin does not have any lap cars in front of him in regards to where Chase Elliott is at on the racetrack. So if they both decide to pit, Denny Hamlin's going to be able to get right on that back bumper, and then essentially it becomes a match race on pit lane. And speaking of, we'll go there to check in with Napa Auto Parts pit reporter Heather DeBoe.
2: And Nick, I don't know what the decision is going to be for Denny Hamlin and that 11 team, but I do know he told his team this: I need to be on the front row, period, end of story.
1: Well, I would say that
0: one way to guarantee that, Brad,
1: yeah,
0: and that's don't pit.
1: Yeah, when that green light comes on, I have a feeling we're going to see a lot of people have to take their chance and stay out on the racetrack. I don't even know that that's going to be a big chance, because you're racing people equal around you. So hearing pit road is going to be open. We just saw that green light go on. Alan Cavana, what are you hearing in your section?
3: Oh, just a lot of strategy. And for some, wondering what they should do if they're in the back, like, say, Brad Keselowski, who's running at the back of the lead lap. A lot of talk about two tires. So would four tires work? They were discussing that potential option. Some discussing if they should pit at all. So it's interesting to see what's going to happen here, especially as these laps are winding down.
1: Nick, if I'm outside the top 10, I'm pitting, and I'm hoping for multiple trips through the Echo Park Automotive Restart Zone. We are winding down the laps here, but remember, we do have NASCAR overtime that has the potential to stretch this one out well beyond the 400 miles of the Worth 400.
0: It is decision time. Here comes the pace car off of turn number 4. Chase Elliott shows pit lane. No, he's not. He's going to stay out of the racetrack. So will Denny Hamlin. Tyler Reddick will opt for pit lane along with a host of other cars. But the front two are going to stay out, Elliott and Hamlin. It's Reddick on pit lane. Suarez is there. Josevar, Kyle Busch, Heather DeBoe.
2: And Kyle Busch telling his team he's really good for the first couple laps, but then it trends free. Right side tires only for the 8.
4: All right, Tyler Reddick said he's taking right side tires only. Also with Daniel Suarez, he takes right side tires only.
1: All right, thank you very much to our Napa Pit reporters, Brett McMillan and Heather DeBoe. They sort of left Alan Cavana lonely there at the entrance of pit road. But, man, I'll tell you what, this was interesting. You called it perfectly, Nick. Chase Elliott faked coming down to pit road. Denny Hamlin was right behind him. Elliott, before the commitment box, he turned back onto the racetrack. When he did, they both actually avoided Chad Fincham, who's a lap car, and Ricky Stenhouse Jr., who just got the free pass and was driving around to the outside of all of them. We've already seen crazy things happen on pit road. That was almost a crazy thing happening at the entrance of pit road among the leaders of this race.
0: I do love the decision, though, for Tyler Reddick. He's 110 points clear of everybody right now. Would a couple more spots on the racetrack mean all that much in the points? Maybe not. So why not come down to pit lane? He's going to have to pass some cars. But guess what? Tyler Reddick's been better than anybody at doing that all season long. So Reddick gives up third to come to pit lane. Hamlin and Elliott stay out.
1: All right, when they cross the start-finish line, we're going to give you a rundown. We know the top two stayed out. Several others came down to pit road, but we want to make sure we get this scoring accurate here just to paint a clear picture of where they're going to restart. So as they cross the start-finish line, 6 laps to go here in the Worth 400. Lap-down cars are actually coming onto pit road right now. Chase Elliott is your race leader. Chris Buescher. Denny Hamlin running second. Chris Buescher stayed out. He's running in third. Alex Bowman running in fourth. Riley Herbst is fifth. William Byron is sixth. Ryan Blaney is seventh. Austin Dillon is eighth. All of them stayed out. The first car to come to pit road, Tyler Reddick will restart from the ninth position. Daniel Suarez will be 10th.
0: So 40% of cars decided to stay out. 60% decided to come down pit lane. So Tyler Reddick, first car with some fresh tires, although it was just two, he's going to restart in the ninth position, and he's going to have to try to charge his way to the front. The only question is, Brad, now, when do we restart this race? How many laps are those drivers like Reddick, Suarez, Busch, Josevar, who have fresh rubber, how many laps are they going to have to work with to try to charge to the front?
1: Well, I can see the flagman has that flag all tightened up there in the flag stand, and that means we are going to restart this race with four laps to go. We are not yet in NASCAR overtime. We don't know if we're even going to get there, but with a four-lap shootout to the checkered flag here in Texas, this one's about to ramp up in a big way.
0: This could be sweet redemption for Denny Hamlin, considering how the race at Kansas ended, right? Where he seemingly had that race, won a late caution, brings everybody in, and he loses it in a late surge. Now, all of a sudden, he gets a chance to be right there on the front row and chase down or maybe even pass Chase Elliott. So, a lot on the line here in Texas Motor Speedway at the Worth 400 on the Performance Racing Network as we have a phenomenal finish headed your way.
1: They go through the freeway insurance chutes. Chase Elliott takes the bottom. Denny Hamlin stays high. Chris Buescher stays high, which allows Alex Bowman to restart from the inside of row number two. We have 21 cars on the lead lap as Ricky Stenhouse Jr. was able to get the free pass. And this is going to be some heavy action here at Texas Motor Speedway in the closing laps of the Worth 400.
0: A lot of drivers up front, especially the ones on older tires, try to swerve back and forth, left and right, trying to clean up those Goodyear tires to get those things as pristine as possible, considering how long they've been running on them. Got to nail this restart. Do not want any wheel spin. All right, Pat Patterson, what would your Uncle Chick say about this scenario right here?
3: Hold it to the floor and go where they ain't. That's what he always says. He didn't really care what he said. All he ever cared about was just go where they ain't and maybe you'll get the win. And that's normally kind of usually who gets the win. We'll see if his prognostication can be in effect here today. The fans are on their feet, everybody waving their hats. You got a couple of the fan favorites up here. Chase Elliott, Denny Hamlin, Alex Bowman with a chance to get a great finish here this weekend, and Chris Buescher. And here's Herbst as well. Corvette pace car heads to the pit road, and we're about to settle it up in Fort Worth.
1: Headed to the Echo Park Automotive Restart Zone. We will restart the Worth 400 with four laps to go. On the outside, Denny Hamlin gets a jump on race leader Chase Elliott as they rocket into one.
5: Hamlin wants to win, so does Chase Elliott. They're wheel to wheel into turn number one. Chase Elliott, though, will try to slide in front of Denny Hamlin, and he'll clear him to the lead. Chase Elliott out front in Texas.
3: Elliott's got the lead. Hamlin is right there. Then there's Bowman working back there. You also have the 17 car of Buescher. Everybody at the very bottom of the racetrack. Front four guys settling it out.
0: Tyler Reddick on the fresh tires is all the way up to fifth already as they streak across the line with three to go. It's Chase Elliott out front.
5: The question is, can Tyler Reddick make enough moves? He's on the inside of Chris Buescher, but looking up front, Chase Elliott two car lengths in front of Denny Hamlin as they race down the back straightaway.
3: Tyler Reddick's got the hammer down back there in that fifth spot, but so does Chase Elliott up front as he goes into three. Hamlin trying to close it down, not able to make any progress.
1: Two to go here in the Lone Star State. Chase Elliott leads Denny Hamlin by five car lengths, and it's Alex Bowman, Chris Buescher, Tyler Reddick. Josevar just got around Byron.
5: Chase Elliott, cool, calm, and collected as he heads into turn number two. He'll run the middle groove. Denny Hamlin about a groove off the bottom lane of the racetrack. It's still two car lengths between the front two.
3: Hamlin closes it up just a little bit on Elliott now as they get into turn number three. Here comes Hamlin down to the bottom of the racetrack. No, he'll sweep up high now and off the corner.
0: Five.
3: Trouble, trouble. Car in the wall. Down here in three and four. That is the 42 of John Hunter Nemechek. Caution's out on the speedway.
1: They will give him the white flag. We are still racing here at Texas.
0: And John Hunter Nemechek's car's in the middle of the racetrack, Andrew.
5: Yes, and Chase Elliott is still racing. He's got one final time down on turn number two. Chase Elliott down the back straightaway.
3: Here he comes into turn number three. Car is out of the way and down on the pit road. No caution. Here comes Elliott for the final time today.
0: Chase Elliott streaks out of turn number four with a four-car length advantage over Denny Hamlin. He'll see the checkered flag and he'll win at Texas Motor Speedway. Chase Elliott wins the Worth 400 over Denny Hamlin, Alex Bowman, Tyler Reddick, and Chris Buescher.
1: Chase Elliott now, for the second time in the last three seasons, has won here at Texas. I have to give John Hunter Nemechek a lot of credit. He got off of the racetrack as clear as he could, as fast as he could. The right front of that car is literally turned sideways. And not only that, but John Hunter Nemechek crossed the start-finish line on pit road to try.

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4: You had to wonder what was going to happen at the end of this one, and NASCAR let them race it out.
5: 23rd career win for Chase Elliott in his very successful NASCAR career. One championship to his name. Certainly looking like a guy that could win a second one as he has climbed out of that Chevrolet and salutes the crowd. Fist pumps in the air as he wins here at Texas Motor Speedway. Denny Hamlin comes home second. Alex Bowman third. The gamble for Tyler Reddick. Ultimately, Brad really only loses one position as he gave up that third spot to Pitt. He comes home in fourth. Chris Buescher with a fifth place finish. Let's hear from some of our competitors. Brett McMillan.
6: All right, Tyler Reddick out of the car. Well, you gambled. The pit stop late. Came home in fifth place. Nice run at the end. How do you feel about the day?
7: Yeah, you know, we just... just lacked a little bit in our Rockstar Energy Toyota Camry today, unfortunately. But, yeah, fought hard all day long. Good points stay. Obviously, we wanted to, you know, not let the 9 or the 11 close in. But all in all, a solid day. The kind of points stay if we're not going to win that we need to have. So we'll take it and move on.
6: Fifth place finish for Tyler Reddick today. Alec Ivana.
8: Alex Bowman chipped away all day, and his best part of the day was right at the end. That's what you want. Third place. 2 weeks in a row. For how the season started, do you feel a little momentum going the right way?
7: For sure. You know, I think we made big gains on our race car from where we unloaded. We were pretty bad in practice and then qualified well. And, yeah, chipped away at it all day. So some things we can definitely clean up. Still need to be better, for sure. But really good ally Chevy today. And just proud of the pit crew. They did an awesome job. Nice to get these guys some good finishes. It's been tough on them this year. So big thank you to Reddick for cutting me a break on the last lap. Tighter clear than I meant it to be, for sure. Glad to bring home third.
8: All right, it's fun to see Alex Bowman smiling, Brett.
6: All right, here with Carson Hosevard. Well, I tell you what, since last week, it's been a pretty good week for you. The win at Talladega, a win in the truck race, come home seventh today. How do you feel about this week now that you kind of have a chance to kind of digest the whole thing?
9: Yeah, it was good. You know, solid points day. You know, we got a lot of points, and, you know, that's what's really big for us, and you know, Daniel was right there too, so, you know, really good Spire day for us, but, you know, just really solid. We did some strategy to get ourselves up there. We thought we were going to be in a perfect spot restarting the lead, but then we got that quick caution and had to pit, and that just put us to like 20 something, and you know, had to rally back.
6: All right, that's Carson Hosevar. Good top 10 run today, and you know what, he's on the map. Alec Ivana. Yeah.
8: And I found Daniel Suarez. Daniel Suarez, another run. I mean, great qualifying effort, and turned out being a pretty good race. How do you describe the day and the ups and downs of it all?
10: Just like yesterday, you know, like, you know, the start of the race wasn't pretty. We almost went a lap down, struggled a lot with the balance of the car, but just like yesterday, we went to work, and we got the car better. The car had potential all weekend, but we just had everything throwing at us, you know, between the tire and the balance in the start of the race, but the team never gave up. They always kept pushing, and we rescued a pretty decent finish.
8: All right, Daniel Suarez, good weekend here in Texas for the driver of the number 7.
4: Thank you very much, Alan. Thank you very much, Brett. And, like Daniel said at the beginning of the race, Nick, it looked like he was actually going to end up running this race a lap down. And, man, what a recovery for them to come home sixth. Let's go back down to pit road and Napa pit reporter Alan Cavana.
8: And Chris Buescher, another good run representing RFK. I know it's kind of a home race for you. How do you describe an up and down day like this? It was crazy out there.
9: Mostly up for us, but really proud of everybody to take this fifth third Ford Mustang Dark Horse and run top five on fifth third day, no less. 5-3 out here. So, you know, it means a lot. Home track,

0: so many friends and family here. You know, we felt good coming in this thing. Thought we were going to be in the hunt for a win, and we're just shy of truly being in the hunt to win it. But, you know, certainly a top five day and probably a top three day without the last caution. But, you know, great execution on everybody's part, and proud of that. But now it's time to figure out how to up it just a few more.
1: All right, he wants a little more. Good day, though, for the Texas driver.
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3: 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And right now, he's sitting fifth in points.
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3: With the race win, Chase Elliott closes to within 117 points of points leader Tyler Reddick. Reddick will again leave with the points lead over Denny Hamlin. Chase Elliott, Ryan Blaney fourth in points. And then, as we mentioned, Chris Buescher ends up fifth. Again, for those Spire drivers, Brad, I'm sure if you would have told them at the beginning of the day when they started on the front row, they probably wouldn't have been happy with a sixth and seventh place finish. But as you talked about, with all the adversity that was dealt their way, especially Daniel Suarez, a nice rally for them to get to sixth and seventh. But, boy, what a day for Chase Elliott as he is navigating and finding his way to Texas Motor Speedway victory lane.
2: Yeah, absolutely. He is navigating, and he knows how to get there. This is where he won his first career race in what is now the O'Reilly Auto Parts Series. Said he really wasn't good in the Cup Series until we came back here with the Gen 7 race car. 2 years ago, he won, and now he does it again. Let's go back down to pit road and Brett McMillan.
4: Denny Hamlin finishing up a little conversation with his crew, and we'll jump in here. Just would have, should have, could have, darn on that final restart. Anything as you just do a quick debrief that you could have done differently?
5: I mean, I could have risked it off a two and maybe crashed both of us, but I thought I was, had I hung onto his quarter panel anymore, I just thought that I was going to end up hitting the fence and bouncing off of it. So just not quite what I needed. And I got the first part of the restart really well. It's just, he got that push from the 48 right there, right entering turn one, and that just was enough to slow my momentum and pick his momentum up. So it's really close, just not quite enough.
4: As you go back and look at today, I know there are a lot of positives you can take from today. Another solid day, another great car.
5: Yeah, I mean, these mile and a half have been just really, really good for this 11 team and all the Toyotas, really. So, yeah, we're doing a great job with what we got. And, I wish we'd get more wins, as fast as we are. But, we're still putting together really good days.
4: Denny Hamlin, a runner-up finish and just missed here at Texas today.
2: So, Nick, we just watched a replay of the incident that happened coming to the white flag. John Hunter Nemechek, all we talked about was him getting up into the wall with heavy damage on his race car. There's a little bit more to it than that.
3: Yeah, down the back straightaway, Kyle Busch was about three-quarters of the way ahead of him on the inside and tried to slide up in front of him, pinched them both into the wall. I don't know if Kyle thought maybe he got turned or not, because when they got down to turn number three, he flat out turned right into the side of John Hunter Nemechek and set him up the racetrack. So I have a feeling those two are going to agree to disagree, but at least now we know why John Hunter Nemechek got shipped up the racetrack there in the closing laps.
2: Kyle Busch finished the last car on the lead lap in 20th. Some impressive runs in the top 10 that we want to point out. Alex Bowman, back-to-back third place finishes. We talked about that. Daniel Suarez, Carson Hocevar, Spire Motorsports, 6th and 7th. William Byron had a rough day, rallied back to 8th. Bubba Wallace in a backup car. Top 10 finish for him. He was 9th. Ryan Blaney, another comedy of errors on pit road twice today, rallied back into the top 10.
3: Yeah, those guys certainly charged. I hate it for Riley Herbst. He looked like he was headed for maybe a career best 6th or 7th place finish. Ultimately, in that flurry at the end, he can only manage to get back to 11th. Eric Jones had a very quiet day in the 12th position. But you're right, a lot of good days and good charges from the rear of the field for some of those drivers like Blaney with all those pit problems, and Bubba Wallace, who essentially started shotgun on the field.
2: All right, we should be hearing from our race winner Chase Elliott, who is out of his car right now in victory lane. And that's where we will go to Napa pit reporter Heather DeBoe.
6: And everything's bigger in Texas, including the burnout we saw from Chase Elliott and the celebration here in Victory Lane. Chase Elliott getting his second win here at Texas. First of all, take us through the call to stay out, and then what went into your decision to pick the lane you did for that restart?
7: Yeah, it was, a lot of it was educated guesses, for sure. But, I think that for us, it was, you never know what to do in the situations, and you can always make the wrong choice, right? Even the right decision can look wrong in those decisions and in those times. And, that's really difficult. So a lot of credit to Alan for just sticking with his gut and going with what he felt like was the right move. And, we stuck with it, stayed out. And for me, I just felt like the bottom lane was preferred if I could get clear through one and two. I thought as long as I did that, that was the lane to be in. And then from there, if I didn't get clear, I was going to be in trouble. But I just didn't want to give Denny that opportunity and felt like that was the right thing. So, Alex gave me a great shove. And, we got it done. So it was really cool. We just super proud of everybody at Hendrick Motorsports. A lot of work's gone on, over the last couple months to try and make our program better. And, they've obviously, come a long way, I feel like, especially at these tracks. So just super, super proud of them. Appreciate everybody at Chevrolet, Prime, Napa. We have great partners that help make this thing go. And, super excited to be a part of. A lot of fun right now.
6: You told us pre-race that you wanted to add a second win here at Texas Motor Speedway to your resume and to build on that. What does the win here at Texas mean to you?
7: Well, I'm just happy to win anywhere. It doesn't matter where. This series is so competitive and so tough. I'm just ecstatic and proud to be able to, get that accomplishment at any track on our schedule nowadays. And any day. This Cup Series is no joke. So really, really proud of our team and just all the fight that we've put in throughout the last few years to be able to build and get to a place where I feel like we're competitive on a consistent, more consistent basis, and certainly still room to improve, but really proud of where we've come.
6: Well, congratulations, and go enjoy it with your team. That's Chase Elliott, your winner here at Texas Motor Speedway.
2: Thank you very much, Heather DeBoe. Congratulations to Chase Elliott. Not only does he get all the points for winning this race, he scored the most stage points today, and Chase Elliott also got the Xfinity fastest lap. Celebrating his speed on the track and the reliable performance Xfinity brings to your home, congratulations on claiming one more championship point. That fastest lap for Elliott came on lap 176 of the race, a time of 28.890 seconds. That was flying around this mile and a half.
3: Chase Elliott is your race winner here at Texas Motor Speedway in the Worth 400. Let's give you a final look at the rundown. Elliott scores the race win by just 0.4 of a second over Denny Hamlin, who has to settle for second. Alex Bowman finishes third today. Tyler Reddick comes home in fourth. Chris Buescher, the final driver, inside the top five. Then it's the Spire teammates. They started on the front row. They'll finish sixth and seventh, with Daniel Suarez just getting the best of Carson Hocevar. William Byron finishes eighth. Bubba Wallace ninth. Ryan Blaney in tenth.
2: Finishing 11th was Riley Herbst. Eric Jones, stage one winner, finishes 12th. Brad Keselowski, 13th. 14th goes to Ryan Preece. Austin Cindric, 15th. Connor Zilich had a nice day here today. The rookie driver is 16th. 17th, his teammate Shane Van Gisbergen. Austin Dillon finished 18th. 19th, Ricky Stenhouse Jr., the last car on the lead lap. Kyle Busch finishes 20th.
3: And his new best friend, John Hunter Nemechek, comes home in 21st. 22nd is Zane Smith. 23rd was Chase Briscoe. He had an adventure of a day. 24th for Ty Dillon. A.J. Allmendinger finishes 25th today. Ross Chastain had some issues late. He finishes 26th. Michael McDowell, 27th. Noah Gregson comes home in 28th. Then it's Josh Berry and Cody Ware to round out the top 30.
2: Corey Heim unfortunately got into an incident. He led the second highest number of laps today, but he'll finish 31st. Todd Gilliland, 32nd. Chad Fincham, 33rd. Kyle Larson came back on the track late in the race, and that was a smart move by crew chief Cliff Daniels. Larson finished 34th, but he was able to stay ahead of Cole Custer by just seven laps on the track. Cole Custer in the Andy's Frozen Custard car, 35th. 36th goes to Ty Gibbs. Joey Logano, 37th. 38th was Christopher Bell. And Nick, the point standings right now, Joey Logano fell outside of Chase contention. He is minus seven to Chase Briscoe, who is now plus seven above the cut line. Tyler Reddick continues to lead by 109 points.
3: And I think the big takeaway today, Brad, as we continue to move on, race number 11 of the season, try to figure out, okay, who can in the long run challenge Tyler Reddick. I look at the top two drivers today, Chase Elliott and Denny Hamlin. Both have had really good seasons, maybe not Tyler Reddick level, but they are trending in the right direction, and a phenomenal win for Chase Elliott.
2: Yeah, for sure. Next weekend, the Motor Racing Network has the call at Watkins Glen, and the Motor Racing Network and the Performance Racing Network and the NASCAR Racing Network will all be at Dover Motor Speedway for All-Star Weekend. That is going to be coming up May 15th through the 17th. 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Then the Performance Racing Network back on the air Memorial Day weekend, May 22nd. It's the NASCAR Racing Network, the North Carolina Education Lottery 200. 7 o'clock Eastern with the NASCAR Craftsman Truck Series. Ryan Preece will be our guest analyst. Then Saturday, May 23rd, Cup Series practice and qualifying at 1:30 Eastern. Then the Charbroil 300 O'Reilly Auto Parts Series race, 4:30 Eastern. Ross Chastain, our guest analyst. And then coming up Sunday, May 24th, the Coca-Cola 600, 5 o'clock Eastern time. I would encourage you to listen to many of our stations on Sunday, May 24th as well. Nick Yeoman and I will have our Greatest Day in Motorsports preview show before the Indianapolis 500 and then the Coca-Cola 600.
3: Yeah, very appreciative of the Performance Racing Network family. Going to let me go back home again in Indiana, as they say, to have some fun with the IMS Radio Network for the Indianapolis 500. Certainly you and I will give out the details for that preview show, and then between the two of us, we'll cover 1,100 miles of racing on Memorial Day weekend. There is nothing quite like it, and I know we're both looking forward to it.
2: Absolutely. I want to thank an amazing broadcast crew. He did a great job in turns 1 and 2, Andrew Curlin, also Pat Patterson in 3 and 4, our Napa Pit reporters, Heather DeBow, Alan Cavana, and Brett McMillan, our engineers, Harold Hamrick, Ben Blevins, and Bill Parrott, our race director, Laura Beth Barnhart, production director, Kent Bernhardt, sales and marketing features David Stiles, Barry Roach, Alexis Harrison, Emily Hawk, and Hank Lee. The senior vice president and general manager of the Performance Racing Network is Jerry Horn. For Nick Yeoman, my name is Brad Gilley. 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
1: It's 9 rebounds, those 5 made threes. Detroit will take on the winner of tonight's Raptors-Cavs Game 7 matchup. The Timberwolves have listed star guard Anthony Edwards as questionable for Game 1 of their second-round series tomorrow night in San Antonio. Edwards hyperextended his left knee in Game 4 of their first-round series against Denver. For the NHL, the Stanley Cup playoffs, we've got a Game 7 of the first round at Tampa Bay. The final game of the first round, Canadians lead the Lightning 1-0. End of the first period, Nick Suzuki with a Montreal goal. For the baseball scoreboard, the Braves, a Major League best, 25-10. They sweep the 3-game set in Denver, beating the Rockies 11-6. The Cubs are 22-12. They've won 5 straight. They double up the Diamondbacks 8-4. Michael Busch with a 3-run triple. The Yankees win again. They've won 13 of 15 as they blow out the Orioles 11-3. Aaron Judge, a 2-run homer, is 13th.
2: Hey, this is Rich Eisen. Coming up Monday, the NBA playoffs first round is in the books. The NFL, of course, we've got that covered. And the actor Laz Alonso from The Boys final season on Amazon Prime is in studio. 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

0: This is the Baseball Tonight podcast for Friday, May 1st, 2026. And today will be better than yesterday. I'm Buster Olney, working for My Home. And Kenny Ligon has stepped in to pinch it for Taylor Schwenk. Because, Kenny, we got some frantic emails, texts from Taylor today. News, baby number two could be on the way.
1: Yeah, baby Schwenk on the way. Hopefully everything goes well. A little early, but I'm sure they are ready. No doubt, as you got to be at this time of year.
0: Yeah, he was telling me that he was going to take Lola someplace as his number one on Friday, and Lola's going to learn those plans are changing. Yeah. Our plans are changing with the podcast. We've been preparing for this possibility. Taylor actually called a meeting on Wednesday to talk about this, and on Thursday, here we are. So we're all waiting word on Taylor and Courtney and baby number two. All right. On today's podcast, we're going to be talking with Alden Gonzalez, going to be talking about teams that are in trouble. And Kevin Gausman, the starting pitcher for the Toronto Blue Jays, has some great stories. He'll tell you whether or not he agrees with the idea of calling pitches from the dugout, which is becoming a trend in baseball. And Sarah Langs, as always, joins us for the numbers game. Let's start with the five. Number one, on Wednesday night, Matt Olson to the Atlanta Braves hit his 297th career home run. It was a walk-off, and the Braves at that point, 22-9. They look like perhaps the biggest contender against the Dodgers for baseball supremacy. Number two, J.J. Weatherholt, the rookie second baseman for the St. Louis Cardinals, led off Thursday's game against Paul Skenes and hit a home run. I think he and Sal Stewart of the Cincinnati Reds are among the early front runners for National League Rookie of the Year. The Miami Marlins on Wednesday won a series in Dodger Stadium. Liam Hicks hit his seventh home run. He's become one of the best hitting catchers in baseball. What a story, right? Went to Mineral Area College in Toronto. It was a ninth round pick, bounced around, was a Rule 5 pick by the Marlins. He's turned out to be a terrific catcher at age 26. The Seattle Mariners are stabilizing. They've won six of their last seven, have an off day on Thursday. Going to be talking with Alden Gonzalez about how they pulled this back together. And Garrett Crochet of the Boston Red Sox went on the injured list with shoulder inflammation. This is obviously a big deal for a Red Sox team trying to dig out. Alden Gonzalez covers baseball for ESPN. Alden, how you doing?
2: Doing great, Buster. How you doing, bud?
0: I'm doing great. Sorting through the rubble that is the Phillies, that is the Boston Red Sox, that is the New York Mets. And Jorge Castillo and I taped the power rankings this week. And the question that we kicked around was, which of those three teams that came into this year, high expectations, big payrolls, which of those teams is in the most trouble? What do you think?
2: I think it's the Red Sox. And look, I'll start off the top with the most recent news, which is Garrett Crochet and that shoulder. And if that shoulder injury is more serious than they're letting on, then they're in really, really big trouble. But just putting that aside, Buster, it's for me, largely, it's the division that they play in. There's not much margin for error in the American League East. I mean, the Rays were going to be the consensus worst team. Look how well they're playing. We know the Yankees are dominant. The Blue Jays are getting healthy. They're going to be fine. The Orioles are going to end up being pretty good. So you take that aspect of it. And then, I mean, for me, and this was a concern that I had going into the year. This was a team that was obviously built on pitching and defense. Their lineup doesn't work for me. Okay. Craig Breslow did not do enough to figure that out. I mean, number one, obviously not bringing Alex Bregman back, but to also not use your assets to go get like a Ketel Marte or something else that you really needed in that infield. Wilson Contreras was a nice addition, but he can't be it. You can't count on Roman Anthony at that age to anchor a lineup. So whereas like I could see if the Mets get healthy with Lindor and Luis Robert Jr., we'll see about that. And with the Phillies as well, like even putting aside their age, I could see those offenses figuring it out. I don't know how the Red Sox will. And I'll say this, Buster. There is a short list of managers that I would pick who could overcome a situation like this and turn it around. Alex Cora is on that list. And Alex Cora is now gone.
0: Yeah. You know, he's generally considered. I think if you were to break up, you know, put different categories and ask people who's the best manager in baseball, I almost guarantee you that the question was specifically who's the best in-game manager in baseball, I think Alex would win that. I mean, I've heard enough from other teams who are like, man, they don't miss anything and they are on top of it. I would pick the Mets because of the comprehensive nature of the offensive struggles. I mean, it's bad. And now you've got Luis Robert on the injured list and you know, with Francisco Lindor out weeks, maybe months. And they're having all kinds of issues. So I think they would be the team most in trouble. But I hear you about the Red Sox, right, with their offense. And this was, we talked about this in the wintertime, how it just looked like that they weren't going to have enough power this year. And I get the pitching and defense philosophy, but as someone who grew up in New England, been sort of racking my brain with this question, when is the last Red Sox team that was successful that wasn't a club that could rake? I mean, the Red Sox, when they win, it's because they hammer the ball. The left-handed hitters are taking the ball off the monster. Right-handed hitters are hitting the ball over the monster. And there was never a sense coming in this year that's the sort of team that they were going to have. Yes, they have pitching depth, but man, some questions. And this was a couple of interesting things about this that I've heard in the aftermath of Alex Cora's firing. Number one, you know, Craig Breslow is a pitching guy, and he leaned into pitching this winter. But there are people, especially in the aftermath of firing all these experienced guys on that coaching staff, is, okay, what is actually the Red Sox hitting philosophy, right? Sure. There's a thought that with the drive line of players, and you know more about drive line than I do, you went to visit there. There is a 30,000 foot work in training through drive line. The criticism I've heard of the Red Sox is, yeah, but what about game situations? What about the needs of the moment? It's 2-2 and you're facing a pitcher with a nasty breaking ball. You just need to put the ball in play. What kind of training is there for that in that organization? And a couple of people have said, Craig Breslow's a pitching guy. Is he going to build an organization where they're going to be able to do both things? And that's an open question. The other, you know, a smaller issue, but it is an issue that has been brought up to me by folks with other teams. The Red Sox were considered to be last year by a lot of other teams being the best at stealing grips, seeing grips in opposing pitchers from the coach's box and relaying that information to hitters and turning that around quickly in the moment. And I've had a couple people say, look, last year they were so good at this. And by the way, it wasn't disparagement. No one was saying they were cheating. This is all stuff that was allowed in baseball, but they felt like that coaching staff was excellent at letting the hitters know what was coming. And with the adjustment of the coaches' boxes, where now, you know, they're backed off, maybe that ability isn't there. And it certainly is not there now that the composition of the coaching staff has changed so dramatically. They have one guy on the staff on the hitting side who's actually been in the big leagues before with all the changes they've had. They've hired all these young guys up. And one person said to me, who's going to help the hitters with that sort of thing that they need?
2: Yeah. And you know what, Buster? Like, and this is the thing about the Red Sox moving forward now. We're going to find out if Craig Breslow's vision for this team and the way an organization should be built can be successful, because it's clear. And it was, you know, starting to become evident in the weeks leading up to this, even last season. But it's clear now that Craig Breslow has a vision for this organization, whether you believe in it or not, that he didn't think was being executed to the fullest. And that's what these moves were about. It was about bringing in his people. It was about him having full control of everything. You talked about the drive line aspect of this. Like, Craig Breslow leans analytically minded, like, to the extreme, more so than almost any executive in baseball, even these days. And so he's put the onus on him now. And you know what? In a weird way, I give him credit where, like, it's all going to fall on him. If this doesn't work, and a lot of people don't believe it's going to work, specifically this season, it will all fall on Craig Breslow. There's not going to be anybody else to blame.
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16: The risk of stroke goes up for all of us as we age, but for women, the risk really amplifies after menopause. In fact, 1 in 5 women in the United States between the ages of 55 and 75 will have a stroke. But according to a new study carried out by researchers in California, adhering to the Mediterranean diet can significantly lower that risk. One expert said, "We continue to see study after study showing that a predominantly plant-based diet improves all sorts of different outcomes. Now, with this diet in particular, you've seen it lower the risk of certain types of cancer, diabetes, depression, dementia, even gum disease. Now, as a reminder, the Mediterranean diet prioritizes eating vegetables, fruits, beans, olive oil, nuts and fish, and limiting meat and dairy." I'm Dr. Sanjay Gupta, helping you live a better life.
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0: And I wanted to get this comparison from, because I've been thinking a lot about this. I you know, have talked about the Breslau move as basically being a power play. Like, he has consolidated power. Yep. He is looking for compliance from the coaching staff, as if they hand the, you know, the information sheet down to the coaching staff. Here, you execute it. And if it doesn't go well, it's because you didn't execute it well. It's not because of our decisions. We have all the answers in what we're giving you. You better execute it, which my perception is from talking with a lot of people is that you know, I think you would agree with me right now. The Dodgers are considerably to be a model organization, especially, you know, with a club with resource. And the Red Sox certainly have them, maybe not as much as the Dodgers, but the Dodgers have developed a reputation of being extremely collaborative.
1: Yeah.
0: You know, and I've heard about the meetings and people are heard, and Andrew Friedman draws in opinions and draws on experience and draws on perspective once you have these really talented people together. And it's not a one size fits all situation. They're kind of pulling on the expertise, the experience of all these people they've hired. Tell me about the Dodgers.
1: Yeah. And that's something that developed over time. I would say collaboration is a major strength of the Dodgers. But what I think, and taking it a step further in terms of what I've heard throughout the league from players coming in, from other execs who try to model themselves after the Dodgers, their secret sauce is synergy. Okay. Every aspect of the organization being in lockstep, from every aspect of the minor leagues, from a training staff, from your pitching coaches, from your analytical staff, from your R&D staff, everybody sort of works in lockstep. And that's part of that collaboration that you're talking about. And the Dodgers, and I feel like this is what happened throughout the industry, where like everybody wanted to be first and wanted to be the most cutting edge, analytically minded team. And then once that happened and everybody to a certain extent caught up to each other, the next advantage was, how do you blend these two things together? Okay. And that
0: right.
1: type of collaboration that you're talking about. I'll go back to an example. You were talking about situational hitting, right? And I think the Dodgers learned this, going back to the Dodgers example, with constant failure in the playoffs. And this is something that Dave Roberts talks about all the time. You got to have different tools in your tool bag. Okay. Like, yes, you could be an offense that chases slug, that looks for pitches in a certain zone and capitalizes on those mistakes and doesn't chase outside of it. Like Max Muncy is the most extreme example of that for the Dodgers, right? But you got to be a good situational hitting team. Okay. And the Dodgers learned that if you are not a good situational hitting team, you are going to fail in October. These last
0: right.
1: two nights, we're taping this on a Wednesday, on a Thursday, Tuesday and Wednesday. The Dodgers struggled to score offensively, and Dave Roberts got into the interview room and lamented how his team was not situational hitting. Old school baseball, two strike approach, have a plan when you're up there. You need a sacrifice fly, work to get a ball to the outfield. Okay. Like the Dodgers are the most, like there's nothing resource wise, analytics wise that the Dodgers do not possess. Okay. But they still have those principles. They still have grizzled older scouts who are just out there watching guys. Like, you need to have both. And it seems like, and I don't know the inner workings as well as you do of the Red Sox, Buster, as well as you do, but it seems like if they're going to go all the way to one side, I mean, they're missing a major aspect of this, and this is just, it's not going to work.
0: So I'll give you a great example of this that I've heard in recent days. Okay. James Tibbs was a player that they got in that trade with Rafael Devers last year. And when he joined the Red Sox organization, the focus for him was, hey, you're not as good as you should be on high fastballs. And so there was a lot of work done in the Red Sox organization, putting a ball on a tee. Here, we're going to teach you how to hit a high fastball. Well, he got flipped, as you know, to the Dodgers organization. That, you know, that adjustment didn't work well for him last year. He goes to the Dodgers organization and their feeling is, hey, everybody struggles against high fastballs. The best hitter of this generation, maybe Mike Trout, struggles
1: yeah.
0: with high fastballs. Don't worry about it. We're going to work with what you do well. We're going to work with you as a hitter and what your strengths are. And James Tibbs is responding. 321 average, 430 on base percentage, the minor league, 723 slug. And so the Dodgers have tapped into this, which again, You know, and I think part of the message that went to James Tipps, from what I understand, was, look, when you get to the big leagues, you know, you might have things you want to do. What's going to be important for you is you got to find a way to get the ball in play with a runner at third base. Dave Roberts is going to want you to focus on what's needed in that moment to win games. What can we do to win games? Not just have, you know, the projected model swing, and which is absolutely matches everything you were just talking about with what the Dodgers do. So I agree with you. It's going to be fascinating because Breslow, I mean, everything is top down. This is what we're doing. You need to execute this. It's so different right. with the Dodgers. I wanted to ask you about Shohei Ohtani. We've now had two situations in which the Dodgers have decided, you know what, on the days you pitch, we're not going to put you DH. Can you talk through Dave Roberts' thinking on that and how often you think it's going to happen? Because I think it's going to happen more than people realize.
1: Yeah, I do. And I was told this on the first day, that they did this with him, which was, I think, our game, April 15th, Jackie Robinson.
0: Right.
1: Day. I think that was the first day that he wasn't in the lineup. They're going to look for these opportunities because, and I think it's smart. These are half days for him, right? And you got to understand, they need Shohei Ohtani to be a full-fledged two-way player pitching deep into games in the lineup every day, running the bases aggressively for as long as they're going to advance in October. Okay? That is a seventh month in this season. Shohei Ohtani is going to be 32 this summer. He hasn't taken on a two-way role full-time in 3 years. The last time he completed for a full season was 4 years ago, in 2022. So, like, for example, Tuesday, they did this, and it was a good day for it because it was his first time starting on 5 days rest. It's usually 6 days rest. Okay. They had played 12 games in a row. There was a day game on Wednesday. They had the off day on Thursday. He could sort of couple his rest. And oh, by the way, it's April. All right. Now, I don't know how Shohei Ohtani feels about this. He's polite. He says the right things. He and Dave don't really talk big picture like that. Dave will just tell him, hey, like, you're not going to be in the lineup today. And he'll be like, okay, and that's it. So I don't know how he feels about this. But it's all about just preserving Shohei Ohtani for doing this for a full year. And I think Dave Roberts said this best when he said, Shohei Ohtani wants to make every start. And with that, there has to be a compromise. Okay? You can't hit every day. Some days we're going to take you out of the lineup. And like one of my favorite things in baseball to watch is Shohei Ohtani making a start at home. All right. Getting through with the top of the first, scrambling to come back into the dugout, leaning up against the railing and just like right. fighting to put on his elbow guard and his shin guards and his helmet and his bat. And then he races to the batter's box and takes his first swings of the day, against one of the best pitchers in the world. That's awesome. But it's also taxing. And I don't think they're going to do this all the time. But Ohtani wants to be in the lineup every single day. And if you're counting on this guy as much as you are, and if you want him to pitch as long as possible, which like I don't know how long he's going to be able to pitch. Like, yeah, to me, it makes all the sense in the world, even though I'm a baseball fan first and I would love to just see it.
0: You know what I love about it, too? And tell me if you disagree with me on this. Mookie Betts last year he made it clear he wanted to try to play shortstop. And I think if you gave truth serum to the Dodger people at the beginning of the year, they weren't sure if it was going to work. And they always knew that at the end of the year, that if it didn't work, then they could always switch back. But they wanted to respect Mookie's ambition, his work ethic, his devotion to this idea. And so they stood back and gave him the opportunity to try to make this happen. And guess what? He was great. And he played yeah. shortstop all the way through the year. I think in some respects, and again, you're around the team more than I am, I kind of wonder if they're doing the same thing with Shohei and the Cy Young Award, right? They're like, okay, we hear you. This is something you want to do. You want to be dominant as a pitcher. We want to give you that opportunity. But there are going to be some adjustments along the way. It feels like to me from afar.
1: I think that could be part of it. But I'll go back to what I said before, though.
0: Okay.
1: This is all about October. This is a Dodgers team that and has learned through trial that it needs to set itself up for October as much as possible. But to your point, Buster, about the Cy Young Award, first of all, and we talked about this before, like Shohei Ohtani wants to win the Cy Young. He is as motivated to win a Cy Young this year as he was in 2024 to steal more bases than ever and have a 40-40 season, which ended up being a 50-50 season. But by doing this, I do wonder, and I neglected to ask Dave about this the other day, but I would like to when I get a chance again. If because they're doing this now down the stretch, he can make starts on 5 days rest, maybe on 4 days rest if they really need him. Because the big question about Ohtani and the Cy Young Award is he going to compile enough innings? Okay. Maybe this will free that up in August and September.
0: Yeah. I that's absolutely right. And let's be clear, when we get into October, he's going to pitch at DH.
1: Every day.
0: He's going to do it every time. So this is only a regular season thing. I wanted to ask you about the Atlanta Braves. You know, they are on a serious roll. They've taken the National League East by the throat. And here they've got help coming back. Spencer Strider is now lined up to pitch this weekend. Sean Murphy is going to be back in about a week. Ha-Seong Kim, the shortstop that they initially signed to play that position, he's coming back. I think it's the deepest Braves roster that I've seen since 2021 when they won the World Series after Alex Anthopoulos made all those trades in the second half. This is a loaded roster. Michael Harris has taken a huge step forward. Drake Baldwin is a top 10 MVP candidate with how he's playing. Matt Olson, you know, the walk-off home run on Wednesday night is 297th of his career. I don't think anybody's catching this team.
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0: I'm Chad Ryder. First round of the NBA playoffs. A pair of decisive game sevens. Raptors and Cavs getting set to tip off in Cleveland. And in Detroit, the Pistons wallop the Magic 116-94 as they rally from a 3-1 series deficit. Win their first playoff series in 18 years. Tobias Harris with 30 points, 9 rebounds, made 5 threes. Cade Cunningham, 32 points and 12 assists. Orlando head coach Jamal Mosley when he felt the game shift.
1: That second quarter, a couple empty possessions, a couple misses at the rim, long three. They get out in transition. You know, I think the biggest sign for me was when I think we missed one at the rim. Cade come down, his hits a knockdown three, and then that's the momentum swing. I was coming out into the third. I thought we did a decent job defensively. We just couldn't find the basket, couldn't put it in the hole. And I think that was a big portion of it right there, too.
0: And Paolo Banchero had a game-high 38 for Orlando in the loss. Detroit will now take on the winner of tonight's Raptors-Cavs game. To the Stanley Cup playoffs, we've got a game 7 of the first round at Tampa Bay. With just under 8 minutes to go in the second period, the Canadians lead the Lightning 1-0 on a Nick Suzuki goal. On the baseball scoreboard, the Dodgers snap a 4-game losing streak, defeating the Cardinals 4-1 in St. Louis, who had won 6 straight. Justin Wroblewski goes to 5-0 with a win and wins 6 scoreless. Rays have now won 9 of 10. They take down the Giants 2-1 in 10 innings on a Jonathan Aranda walk-off RBI single. The Phillies over the Marlins 7-2. Philadelphia with a 6-run first. Astros take the Red Sox 3-1 in 10 innings. And the Pirates, 3-game sweep of the Reds, they take it 1-0.
2: Hey, this is Rich Eisen. Coming up Monday, the NBA playoffs first round is in the books. The NFL, of course, we've got that covered. And the actor Laz Alonso from The Boys' final season on Amazon Prime is in studio. That's on Disney Plus, the ESPN app, and ESPN Radio.

0: Wow. You know, you might be right. We're just wrapping up April right now, and I wonder if you're right about that. And shows how much I know. If you would have asked me which is the National League East team that you're most worried about going into the year, I would have said it's the Braves, and it's not even close. I'd look at them right now because of just all the injuries that they suffered, all the starting pitching injuries that they suffered. Jerickson Profar being out for the year with a second PED violation. To me, like, I thought they were going to hit. I mean, it's back. You brought up Sean Murphy coming back. What are they going to do with Sean Murphy and Drake Baldwin?
1: Well, Sean Murphy's going to be, he's going to take the majority. I'm saying like 60% of the catching games. He will be the catcher. Right. They value Drake Baldwin for his, what he does as a hitter. He will be the DH. Okay. He will be like a Cal Raleigh type catcher, except Sean Murphy's going to catch more games. I'm sure Jonah Heim, there'll be a roster adjustment they're going to have to make with him, which I know they explained to him at the time he signed. Right.
0: Yeah. Yep, absolutely. And they're going to have to keep that third catcher. But I mean, it's just, I was just trying to underscore the point that like Drake Baldwin is a dude. My God.
1: He's a dude.
0: Wow. But to me, the most impressive thing is their rotation. I thought they were going to be in huge, huge trouble, starting pitching wise. And you look at like what Bryce Elder is doing, what Chris Sale is doing at this age. Reynaldo Lopez is putting up good numbers. I was concerned about him going into the year. And in the bullpen, like Raisel Iglesias goes down. Oh, no worries. Robert Suarez will take over the ninth inning. And you're right. I mean, Alex Anthopoulos is, to have all the injuries that you've suffered and to still have a roster that looks like this, where you're saying it might be one of the deepest Braves rosters of this era. That's quite impressive. And a credit to Walt Weiss too, man. Like, you know, that was, among all the new managers, like probably that was the one that got, the least bit of pop. Everybody thought that he'd just be an extension of Brian Snicker. And like, it's just been, he's been such a great asset. I love watching him. He's so fiery. I saw him tackle, obviously, Jorge Soler the other day. Like, he seems like a really good fit for that team.
1: When we're done, I'm going to tell you an off the record Walt Weiss story that you're going to absolutely love. And if we could somehow find a way to get it in print, it would be amazing. So last one for you, the Seattle Mariners, they're back to 500. They've righted the ship. What I've heard, you know, some conversation among executives is they're finding a common denominator between some of the teams that got off to slow starts and the level of participation from their rosters in the WBC.
0: Oh, yeah.
1: I think we could count the Mariners among those. Cal Raleigh, Julio Rodriguez, Josh Naylor all got off to tough starts. Man, they're pulling it together now. Cole Young has been the best second baseman in baseball so far this year. 9 defensive runs saved. That's more than double the next closest guy, who's Gleyber Torres at 4. He's been terrific. You know, Brendan Donovan's hurt. He'll come back. And eventually, Cole Emerson will be called up to the big leagues. I'm guessing sometime at the end of May, beginning of June, he gets some more experience. I think they're going to wind up running away with the American League West. The fact that no other team grabbed this division, I think that was an opportunity lost for teams like the Rangers.
0: Absolutely. I think, and you know me, like we made a thing on this podcast about me vouching for the Mariners, but like I thought Yankees included, I thought they were the best team in the American League going into this year. I thought they were the most complete team. I don't think Mariners officials are fans of the WBC just because of the impact it's had on them. You've neglected to mention Andres Munoz in that too, by the way, how much
1: he struggled,
0: in the ninth inning. And to me, and it's never one player. Okay. And especially not with how the Mariners season has gone, but Julio Rodriguez, has his entire career, has struggled in the first half. He has struggled in April. I looked this up like right before coming on. First half OPS for Julio Rodriguez throughout his career, 733. All right. Career OPS at the end of April, 659. All right. And the one thought that I had going into the year was, if Julio Rodriguez could get off to a better start, the Mariners are going to take off. And over these last couple of weeks, we've seen it. Julio Rodriguez looks like Julio Rodriguez, okay? And the fact that the Mariners are kind of in it with Raleigh not off to a good start, with Naylor getting off to a brutal start, and with Julio Rodriguez struggling the first 3 or so weeks, I mean, there's nobody, like the Astros are a mess. The Angels are going to be bad. The A's are not there quite yet. The Rangers are very flawed. The Mariners are by far the best team in that division. I think they know it. I think they know that this is their time. This is the most I'm going to say this is the most important season in Mariners history, I think.
1: Wow.
0: Coming off that loss in the ALCS, they have yet to reach the World Series. They have a team that's ready to, okay? And it's good to see them going because this is as good a chance as they're ever going to have.
1: Yeah, I agree with you. Right now, Yankees and the Mariners are the two best teams in the American League. And we'll see if the Tigers get back. You know, we'll see if the Blue Jays, as they get players back from the injured list, if they wind up improving. All right, Alden, thanks for doing this.
0: Pleasure as always, Buster.
1: Kevin Gausman is in his 14th year in the majors, and over the last seven seasons, he has a 3.33 ERA. He's eight strikeouts away from 2,000 in his career. Kevin, how you doing?
2: I'm good. How are you doing?
1: I'm doing well. So tell me what that would mean when you hit that number, 2,000.
2: Yeah, I mean, I think obviously it's really cool. For me, it's a number I don't think I ever thought I would get to. I'll say that. You know, just from afar, like, you know, I remember getting to 1,000 thinking like, you know, wow, I can't believe I got to 1,000. And to have, you know, a chance to get to 2,000 is really cool. I think it just shows, you know, reminds me how old I am and that I've been doing this for a while. So, you know, I'll take that.
1: Yeah. And I don't know if you remember this. I remember talking to you in the weeks before you got drafted, you know, and so it's been so much fun to see your progression, through the big leagues. You know, you had some downs, you had tons of ups. Now that you are where you are and you can look back on it, when you think about what changed in your career, how would you define that?
2: Man, a lot. A lot has changed. So many different deliveries, so many different arsenals. I mean, listen, I got drafted as a sinker baller, with a good curveball and, you know, and an okay slider. A good changeup at the time that was my split, but I didn't really know what I was doing with that pitch, for a long time and for a long time in the big leagues. Didn't necessarily know how good it was going to be. It was pretty hit or miss, you know, for a couple innings, it would look really good. And, you know, then I'd hang a couple and give up some home runs. Pitching in the AL East early in my career was tough. And, you know, I think I just didn't really, find my strengths until, you know, just further down in my career. You know, and it took kind of some different, people coming to me and talking about my stuff and, you know, took getting traded, you know, and being on a couple of different teams with, you know, some different, I guess, analytical teams to kind of really, kind of unbox my full potential, I guess, and really just kind of hone in on like, what are my strengths? I've always known I have a really good fastball, but you know, where do I need to throw that fastball? And now I've kind of learned, you know, my command has gone up over the years, which has definitely made things a little bit easier. You know, just understanding my body and my delivery and, you know, so I wouldn't say it's one thing. It's been a mixture of a lot of different things, honestly.
1: I'm going to ask you to sort through some of the voices that you've heard that helped you along the way and pick out someone as an example who is a sort of a crossroad presence in your career. And I'm assuming, too, another thing that you guys all have to sort through is how to focus on the voices that are most important to you. Because I remember when I saw you when you were a young player in the Orioles camp, and I'm not going to say who I was with, but it was with a veteran pitcher who had finished his career. And I'm listening to it, and I was like, man, he's throwing so much information at this young player. That, to me, I'm assuming is part of your process.
2: Yeah, for sure. You know, and honestly, I can't imagine coming up nowadays because the information that we have now is 10 times more than when I first came up. You know, when I first came up, like our scouting reports were pretty simple, you know, and now they have everything you could imagine, you know, the information that they're giving these guys. And it's good, but it can also overwhelm you at the same time. But, you know, for me, I think I just it just took me a while to realize what makes me great, you know, and that was my ability to throw the ball up in the zone. But, you know, when you're a sinker baller early in your career and everyone's telling you to pitch down the zone, you know, like I was just listening to everybody else. And it really took me getting traded to Atlanta and having a pitching coach that I had had before in Dave Wallace that kind of sat me down with Anthopoulos and everybody there in Atlanta. and kind of was like, we want you to pitch up in the zone a lot. Like, don't worry about pitching down in the zone. And it was kind of reverse of everything that I heard up to that point, you know?

0: We asked parents who adopted teens to share their journey.
1: There are many times I thought, I can't do this. 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

0: All right. Why do people love the Blue Jays clubhouse so much? What is it? You know, last year we heard all about the culture in your clubhouse. Why do you think that is? What makes it so different, so great than a lot of teams?
1: Well, I mean, I can only kind of compare it to the other teams that I've been on, but I think it's just the amount of young guys that we have that are not necessarily the huge prospects. You know, like we don't have many of the guys that, you know, have been the dude like their whole career, their whole life. You know, obviously, like we have Vladdy and we have some big name guys. Max is in here as well. But we have a lot of guys like Ernie Clement, you know, who has been DFA'd, you know, and, you know, kind of grinded through the minor leagues. Nathan Lucas, like a lot of these guys that really like earned the right to get to the big leagues. And so they're very, I think, appreciative and they don't take anything for granted. And so

0: they're willing to, hop around positions because they're still in the lineup if they're playing left as opposed to right, or, so I think it just makes for, and two, when you're winning last year, when we're winning, we went 12 in a row, winning cures all. So when you're winning, you're having a lot of fun. And so I think the more that we won last year, and having fun doing it, winning late inning comeback games, it's just, we just got closer and closer. And, it honestly came, it just became really fun and really exciting. Everybody, I genuinely think everybody just couldn't wait to get to the ballpark, to be around each other. And that was the worst part about losing game seven last year was, you're playing, you're around everybody for so long, and then it's one game and you lose and it's over. It's like everyone's going back home, different flights going all over the country to different countries, and it's all just over. So I think I'd say more than anything, it's just how close we are as a group, and we just really enjoy being around each other and having fun and playing the game with each other.
1: Every 10 years, as you move forward, 2035, 45, 55, there are going to be reunions with that team because it was so special and the World Series was so amazing. And you guys are going to tell stories. Tell me about the Max Scherzer story that maybe you tell people to get to give them a taste of his personality.
0: Yeah. Oh man, there's so many stories. It's so funny because, like I just said, there's so many stories. Like even, I think 2 days ago, he was just walking through the clubhouse and like some songs playing, and everybody knows about the piano. Like he did the piano to kind of help his thumb. Well, now he's like a pianist. All he does is play the piano. So he'll just sit there and a song's playing, and he's at his locker, and he's just, all he hears is like the keynotes of the piano. And he doesn't sound good. Like when you listen to him play, like it doesn't sound good, but somehow he knows like the notes in all these songs. But no, it's just funny. It's funny to see a guy who's, obviously in my mind, a first ballot Hall of Famer.
1: Yep.
0: But it was cool to see the most random thing in piano last year turn his season around and really allowed him to be able to pitch game seven of the World Series. If he wouldn't have found piano last year, he probably would have retired, honestly. That was like a serious question in his mind. And so it's just funny how that one thing, it was such a crazy season, of so many different storylines between Max, in our rotation specifically, Bieber. He had kind of just got here coming back from TJ. Trey Yesavage wasn't even in big league camp last year. Like there was just so many stories, Bass goes to the bullpen. But, Max, he is one of one, and he can never turn off his competitiveness. So, if someone came in, was like, we're gonna have a comp, you're gonna go against some famous pianist, Max would get as prepared as he could to try to beat this person, and that's just the way he is. Like, and I respect that about him.
1: Yeah, what kind of music does he when he does his songs? I mean, what are some of his favorite genres that he works with?
0: Well, I know he was working on We Are the Champions. He really wanted to play that. He was very hopeful that he was going to be able to play that last year at the end of the season. Obviously, it didn't work out, but it's a lot of like rock, old school rock. But then you'll also hear some random like Tupac songs in there that he's learning. So, he's a man of many talents, that's for sure.
1: You referenced how the game has changed so much in your time in baseball, and it feels like that more teams are trending toward calling pitches from the dugout. How do you feel about that as someone who's pitched for a long time?
0: Yeah, I think it's unfortunate. I think, that's one thing that as a catcher, as a young catcher, like you had to learn how to call a game in the big leagues, and you went through your ups and downs of learning how to do that. Some tough conversations that you had to sit down with, maybe the closer after the game, and he's mad that, he kept having to shake you, and you have to kind of talk through with these discussions. But Yeah, I mean, it's unfortunate. I think that's what they do in college. You know, it's kind of what it reminds me of back in college is, you know, the pitching coach is calling every pitch. And I just think it's unfortunate because you don't get a feel for the game as much, you know.
1: And what managers are doing and adjustments that are being made.
0: Yeah, you know, one thing I used to love, like I only played with Buster Posey for 1 year, but the favorite thing he used to do is he would sit back and he would just look at the guy. Kind of, you know, look him up and down and try to get a feel for like, almost like he could look at him and figure out what he was thinking. And I always thought that was something that obviously now it's, we're calling it from the bench. That's not going to be, you know, it's not going to be happening a little more.
1: Yeah. Just a last one for you. When you are pitching a game, how much of that is you? How much of it is the catcher? How much of it is what you talked about before the game? Cause I just in my time, like when I covered Andy Pettit, he wanted the catcher to run the game. And on the other hand, you know, Roger Clemens would run the game. He and Jorge Posada would collaborate. How about other pitchers who wanted the catcher to get out of the way? Where do you fall on that spectrum?
0: Yeah, well, I'm a little different. You know, I pitch a lot different than most pitchers, and I know that. And so, you know, if I have a guy who I have a lot of history with, you know, like Heinemann here, I know him pretty well. He knows me really well. But we have Valenzuela now, who's a rookie. So I might take a little bit more of kind of the reins when it comes to when he's catching me, just so the game can go a little bit smoother, you know, because now with the clock, you know, if you guys aren't on the same page, you know, it can become a problem pretty quickly. So, you know, you just want to give yourself enough time to breathe before you make the pitch. So, you know, when it's younger guys, I'll definitely try to kind of, you know, pitch my own game. But when it's a little bit of a veteran guy that's more established, I'll kind of rely on them a little bit more. They kind of know me, know when I like to throw my slider, those types of things. And so, but yeah, that's all, you know, another process of kind of learning each other.
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2: Number three.
3: Ellie De La Cruz is the seventh player since 1900 with at least 10 home runs and 8 stolen bases before his team's 30th game of a season, joining 2002 Vladimir Guerrero, 1997 Larry Walker, 1996 Barry Bonds, 1995 Mo Vaughn, 1987 Eric Davis, and 1922 Ken Williams.
2: Number two.
3: Aaron Judge and Ben Rice are the second pair of teammates in Yankees history to both reach 10 home runs before the team's 30th game of a season. They joined Mickey Mantle and Yogi Berra, who did so in 1956. They're also the second pair of MLB teammates with at least 10 home runs and 20 walks before their team's 30th game, along with Mark McGwire and Jim Edmonds for the Cardinals in 2000.
2: Number one.
3: Celebrating your 20th birthday in an MLB game is already an achievement, given that most players are still in the minors at that age. But Connor Griffin didn't just play last Friday. He put on a show, crushing his first career home run. He became the fourth player in MLB history to homer on his birthday at age 20 or younger, joining Aramis Ramirez in 1998, Buddy Lewis in 1936, and Fred Carroll in 1884. But none of those other homers were of the first career variety like Griffin's. He became the 25th player in history to hit his first career home run on his birthday and the youngest of the group. Griffin finished the day with 3 hits, becoming the youngest player since at least 1900 with 3 hits in a game on his birthday.
1: And my thanks today to Alden Gonzalez, to Sarah Langs, and to Kevin Gossman. Thanks for listening. Stay safe. And remember, hate and inequality based on skin color is something we need to fight against every single day.
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15: I'm John Ryder. The first round of the NBA playoffs wrapping up today with a pair of decisive first round game sevens. And right now in Cleveland, the Raptors lead the Cavs 20-12 with 4 minutes to play in the first quarter. Toronto forward Brandon Ingram not playing due to a sore right foot. Pistons are advancing the first time, so winning a playoff series in 18 years as they hammer the Magic 116-94. Veteran Tobias Harris, 30 points, 9 rebounds, 5 made threes, and they will face the winner of Cleveland-Toronto in the second round. For the Stanley Cup playoffs, and we've got a Game 7 to finish up the first round. It's at Tampa Bay. We just finished up the second period. The Lightning and Canadiens tied at 1. Dominic James, a power play goal for Tampa Bay in the second period. The winner faces Buffalo in the second round. In golf, Cameron Young wins the Cadillac Championship in Miami at 19 under, 6 shots ahead of Scottie Scheffler. Young gets $3.6 million for winning the event, led wire to wire. In baseball, the Cubs continue to rack up the W's.
16: Kelly takes a peek at first. That's where Nico is. And the 1-0. And a high fly ball deep left center field. This may go! Gone! Cubs take the lead! 2-run opposite field shot for Moises Ballesteros. And the Cubs now on top, 3-2 here in the third.
15: Cubs Radio Network, Ballesteros is sixth of the season, and the Cubs double up the Diamondbacks 8-4. They've won 5 in a row. They're now 22-12. The Yankees have won 13 of 15 as they clobber the Orioles 11-3. Aaron Judge are home.
11: Hey, it's Michelle Smallman, and coming up Monday, as we head into the second round of the playoffs, I'll tell you which player left has the most to gain. It's on Sportsmanlike, 6 a.m. Eastern, right here on ESPN Radio, ESPN2, and ESPNU.